0: The president quotes scripture as he acknowledges America's commitment to faith.
1: Americans have always deeply believed in the promise of Christ's words in the Gospel of Matthew. With God, all things are possible. With God, all things are possible, right? All things. That's why as we prepared to enter the 250th year last month, tens of thousands of patriots came together on our National Mall, and we officially rededicated America as one nation under God, and we're not changing.
0: The FDA is rolling out a new plan aimed at speeding up the approval of life-saving drugs.
2: The new policy streamlines early clinical trials and, in many cases, allow a single high-quality late-stage study to support approval, potentially cutting development timelines by 6 to 12 months. Conservatives are strongly backing the move, calling it a breakthrough in reducing regulatory delays and accelerating access to treatments for diseases like cancer, Alzheimer's, and Parkinson's. They argue faster approvals could save lives, reduce suffering, and boost innovation. John Scott reporting.
0: Amazon customers have a month left to file a claim in the company's $2.5 billion settlement with the FTC. This is SRN News.
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4: With the Wall Street Business Report, I'm Bob Agnew. President Trump says Iran will use unfrozen assets to purchase billions of dollars worth of U.S. farm products as part of the deal to end the war. Just one way, he says, his administration is opening up new markets.
1: Europe, we've opened it up because they had it closed. And Asia, South America, Australia is now allowing U.S. beef into its market for the first time in more than 25 years. And China is committed to purchase at least $17 billion in U.S. agricultural products.
4: Now the president threatening a 100% tariff on imports from any country that imposes a tax on digital services provided by U.S. companies. In a post on social media, the president took aim at European countries that he said are discussing imminent implementation of taxes on American companies. A losing day on Wall Street at the closing bell. The Dow was down by 44 points, NASDAQ off by 61. For the Wall Street Business Report, I'm Bob Agnew.
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Greetings and welcome to our sermon for this Sunday. This is Pastor Brennan DeForest from Redeemer Evangelical Lutheran Church in Chico, California. We are a local, confessional Lutheran congregation, a member of the Lutheran Church Missouri Synod. We are a congregation where God is the giver through word and sacraments, and we as sinners receive His grace, His forgiveness, and eternal life in Jesus Christ, and His gospel. If you are looking for a church home, we are located here in Chico at 750 Moss Avenue at the corner of Hawthorne Avenue. We have a congregation made up of local families in this community, about 150 members. 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We have law and gospel preaching, liturgical worship, and above all, we preach Jesus Christ and Him crucified. Again, this is Pastor Brennan DeForest from Redeemer Evangelical Lutheran Church in Chico, California.

The fifth Sunday after Pentecost in the year of our Lord, 2026. A reading from the Gospel according to St. Matthew, the 10th chapter. Jesus said, "Do not think that I have come to bring peace to the earth. I have not come to bring peace, but a sword. For I have come to set a man against his father, and a daughter against her mother, and a daughter-in-law against her mother-in-law. And a person's enemies will be those of his own household. Whoever loves father or mother more than me is not worthy of me. And whoever loves son or daughter more than me is not worthy of me. And whoever does not take his cross and follow me is not worthy of me. Whoever finds his life will lose it. And whoever loses his life for my sake will find it. Whoever receives you receives me. And whoever receives me receives him who sent me. The one who receives a prophet because he is a prophet will receive a prophet's reward. And the one who receives a righteous person because he is a righteous person will receive a righteous person's reward. And whoever gives one of these little ones even a cup of cold water because he is a disciple, truly I say to you, he will by no means lose his reward." This is the word of the Lord. Thanks be to God. Once again, the reading was from Matthew chapter 10, verses 34 through 42. In the name of the Father, and of the Son, and of the Holy Spirit. Amen. "Do not think that I have come to bring peace to the earth," Jesus said. "I have not come to bring peace, but a sword." What a shocking first verse to begin today's gospel reading. "Not peace, but a sword," says the one prophesied to be called the Prince of Peace. Not peace, but a sword, according to the one about whom the angels sang, "On earth peace, goodwill among men," when he was born. "Not peace, but a sword," declares the one who comforted his disciples by saying, "Peace I leave with you, my peace I give to you. Not as the world gives do I give to you. Let not your hearts be troubled, neither let them be afraid." "Not peace, but a sword," reveals the one who appeared to the disciples on Easter evening, saying, "Peace be with you. As the Father has sent me, even so I am sending you." Jesus' words, which begin today's gospel, are perhaps even more shocking, given what happened in our town this past week. A gunman desiring to carry out a mass casualty event. Two men dead, just from being at the library on a Monday afternoon. That's not supposed to happen here. Not in our peaceful Chico community. Is there anywhere we can go for peace? Can we even experience peace in this world? Questions like these may be rolling around in your head, trying to make sense of the evil we see and experience in the world around us. And shockingly, Jesus says, "Do not think that I have come to bring peace to the earth." Leaving church last week, I hope that you did have a feeling of peace. God knows the number of hairs on your head. Jesus is present with you even when you are afraid. Jesus acknowledges you to his Father in heaven. "I dismissed you from the Lord's table in peace and great joy." The service closed with the benediction that God would look upon you with favor and give you his peace. Hopefully you did depart from church last week in peace. But how long did that peace last? Until you got home from church? Until the end of the day? Until Monday morning? Until Monday evening? Especially when the news broke of Chico's tragedy. Maybe Jesus' words at the beginning of the gospel reading aren't so shocking. "Do not think I have come to bring peace to the earth. I have not come to bring peace, but a sword."
especially as Christians, that sword can give us some deep cuts. I have come to set a man against his father, and a daughter against her mother, and a daughter-in-law against her mother-in-law. And a person's enemies will be those of his own household. Whoever loves father or mother more than me is not worthy of me. And whoever loves son or daughter more than me is not worthy of me. And whoever does not take his cross and follow me is not worthy of me. Maybe it didn't take an act of violence to disturb your peace, because it was already disturbed. Someone in your family, maybe even your immediate family, who doesn't understand why you go to church, why you're a Christian, why you go to the church that you go to. I've got people in my family. I've got former friends who've set themselves against me because of my Christian beliefs. I know you have them too. You feel that sword and your peace is disturbed whenever you interact with them. If not people set against you, maybe you've got people or things that vie for your attention or your loyalty more than God. You leave church feeling at peace, but then you return to your tasks as a caregiver or a parent or a worker, and you're trying to mend relationships or strengthen relationships or just keep the status quo. And then in the midst of all of that, your peace is disturbed and God takes a back seat. And of course, we've all got crosses that we're carrying. Crosses directly related to following Jesus. Like someone set against us because of our beliefs or values. And crosses that we bear simply due to life in this fallen world. Like a besetting addictive sin. Or an illness or physical affliction or mental condition. Or a weak faith or doubts. Or prolonged grief. Or fears and insecurities. Any peace you may feel, you already know how easily it can be lost on account of those crosses you're bearing. So yes, Jesus' words don't sound so shocking anymore. Sometimes faith in Jesus may even cause people to become set against you, may even lead to more crosses. Faith in Jesus might sometimes make you feel like you have less peace. Many are the afflictions of the righteous, declares the psalmist. Can we even experience peace in this world? The problem is we're often looking to experience a peace based on our own definitions, our own idea of what peace looks like. That's not the peace Jesus has come to bring. That kind of worldly, selfish peace we may never experience. Jesus is the prince of a peace that passes all understanding. The angels sang about peace on earth when Jesus was born because he would restore peace between God and fallen man. The peace that Jesus gives us and leaves with us is nothing like the world can give. Nothing like we can craft in our heads. And Jesus could give a greeting of peace after his death and resurrection because he had accomplished peace. He had reconciled us, poor, miserable sinners, to his righteous Father. Can we even experience peace in this world? Yes. The peace of knowing that your sins are forgiven on account of the sacrificial death of Jesus Christ on the cross for you. The peace of knowing that your enemies, especially your enemy the devil, have been overcome by your friend Jesus. The peace of knowing that when you suffer from carrying your crosses, Jesus is with you and will exchange your heavy burden for his light yoke. The peace of knowing that this world, with its lack of peace and its trouble and its violence, this place is not your home. You are a sojourner here until Jesus takes you to himself in heaven, where you will experience true peace.
and heaven will eventually become the new heavens and new earth, where you will live in everlasting peace and joy. Jesus' shocking, unexpected declaration, "Do not think that I have come to bring peace to the earth," that gives way to the unexpected peace we have by faith in Jesus as our Lord and Savior through his death and resurrection. An unexpected peace described with these words, "And whoever loses his life for my sake will find it. Whoever receives you receives me. And whoever receives me receives him who sent me. The one who receives a prophet because he is a prophet will receive a prophet's reward. And the one who receives a righteous person because he is a righteous person will receive a righteous person's reward. And whoever gives one of these little ones even a cup of cold water because he is a disciple, truly I say to you, he will by no means lose his reward." What's the unexpected peace in all of this? You have lost your life. You have died in your baptism. And thus you have been given a new cleansed life in those waters. A life where you have peace with God and where you can experience peace, even amidst the tribulations of this world, by daily remembering and living in your baptism. You may have family members or friends set against you, but you also have a new family. You call God your heavenly Father every time you pray the Lord's Prayer. Jesus is your brother who leads you in peaceful, sanctified living. You have new friends in the church, maybe even friends you still need to talk to and get to know. More than friends, your fellow believers are your new brothers and sisters in Christ. Brothers and sisters for whom Christ died. And brothers and sisters who can encourage you in peaceful living and strengthen you in bearing your crosses. And by faith in Jesus, you have a prophet's reward, a righteous person's reward, a little one's reward, a disciple's reward. With that reward, you have the unexpected peace of being a blessing to others. Being a blessing when others receive you and receive the gospel message you bring through your words and deeds. Being a blessing when you do good works for others simply through your vocations. Being a blessing when you do something as simple as giving a cup of cold water, a little work of peace and charity. Like putting a couple dollars in the offering plate, providing a home-cooked meal to someone, visiting with someone, saying a prayer for someone, sending a card to someone, doing yard work or cleaning for someone, supporting a missionary, or volunteering at church or in the community. So it is that in your baptism, in the work of evangelism, in and among those you know from church, in the works you do for others, in the church or in your vocations or in your community, you can experience and you will experience peace. An unexpected, unworldly, godly peace. Whether it took a senseless act of violence this past week, or just returning to your earthly, everyday, suffering-heavy, cross-filled life, you probably know that Jesus' words, while shocking, are absolutely correct. "Do not think I have come to bring peace to the earth." So instead, may you take comfort in the unexpected peace Jesus gives you through faith in him. Unexpected peace you may only experience in and through the church.
For that peace is available to you week after week in the most unexpected place. In just a few minutes, I'll hold up the communion elements and declare, "The peace of the Lord be with you always." And then Jesus will grant you his peace by giving you his own body, given into death for you, and his own blood shed on the cross for you, for your forgiveness, for your salvation, for your everlasting life, for your peace in this cross-filled life. May that be where you truly experience peace now and until the end of the age. In the name of the Father, and of the Son, and of the Holy Spirit. Amen. Let us pray. Almighty God, by the working of your Holy Spirit, grant that we may gladly hear your word proclaimed among us and follow its directing. Through Jesus Christ, your Son, our Lord, who lives and reigns with you in the Holy Spirit, one God, now and forever. Amen. Taught by our Lord and trusting his promises, we are bold to pray. Our Father, who art in heaven, hallowed be thy name. Thy kingdom come, thy will be done, on earth as it is in heaven. Give us this day our daily bread, and forgive us our trespasses, as we forgive those who trespass against us. And lead us not into temptation, but deliver us from evil. For thine is the kingdom, and the power, and the glory, forever and ever. Amen. Now may the Lord bless you and keep you. The Lord make his face shine upon you and be gracious to you. The Lord look upon you with favor and give you his peace. Amen. God's richest blessings, God's peace to you this weekend and this week ahead. Thank you for joining us this afternoon. I am Pastor Brennan DeForest from Redeemer Evangelical Lutheran Church here in Chico. And we are glad you listened to this sermon on KKXX. If you enjoyed today's message, please let us know by calling the church, 530-342-6085. Again, that's 530-342-6085. Also, you can find us online at www.redeemerchico.org. Thank you again for listening today, and I hope that you will join us each Saturday and Sunday at 1 p.m. for more sermons from Redeemer Evangelical Lutheran Church. The Lord bless you and keep you, Christ our Savior and Redeemer.

0: Okay, time for some honest talk to you men. When you need to change your spark plugs, you don't do that with your bare hands. You use a socket wrench. When you need to fix a leaky toilet, you won't get that pipe loose with your bare hands. You know that jobs need the right tools. So what about your relationship with your wife and kids? Are you trying to handle that with your bare hands? You have enough sense to use tools for physical jobs, but when it comes to things of the heart, we men sort of wing it. Well, it's time to start using some tools in your relationship, just like you would anything else that's important to you. Tool number one, fact-finding. When your wife talks, first listen. Let her know that you heard what she's saying. Don't think she's heading for you to fix something. Tool number two, ask for help. 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But when it comes to needing help in a relationship, men are very reluctant to ask for help from a pastor or a counselor or even a friend. 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
2: 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Dr. Ryan Tinetti is an assistant professor of practical theology at Concordia Seminary in St. Louis. 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
1: Well done, good and faithful servant. I believe that in our heart of hearts, these are words we all wish to hear. Well done, good and faithful servant. Behind all of our labor and striving, our vocations and aspirations, which is to say, our ambitions, behind all of it, I believe there's a longing to hear such commendation. So with that hope in view, how then shall we live? What shape should our ambitions take? Over the last few weeks on the Lutheran Hour, we've been on a series of journeys. 2 weeks ago, it was a journey through anxiety. Last week, we took a journey through depression. And today, we take a journey through ambition. Now, ambition is a sticky wicket for committed Christians. On the one hand, ambition has the connotation of being caught up in the rat race, climbing the ladder, punching the clock, doing everything you can to get ahead, go farther, gain more status, more income, more followers, more, in order to make a name for yourself. From this perspective, ambition is decidedly negative. It's here where we need passages of Scripture, like what the Apostle Paul wrote to the Philippians. He said, "Do nothing from selfish ambition or conceit, but in humility count others more significant than yourselves." Ambition that is solely in service to yourself is contrary to God's purposes. But Scripture is also clear that, on the other hand, a lack of ambition is no better. I think of the poetic and rather humorous words of Solomon in Proverbs, "Go to the ant, O sluggard, consider her ways and be wise." To the person who is a layabout, who's failing to apply himself, Solomon points to the ant of all things as if to say, "Look here. Here's a creature that expends itself in service to others. It doesn't lack drive, but uses its energy in order to help its neighbors. Be like that." See, ambition that uses your talents in service to others isn't only positive, it's positively necessary. Others are cheated if you don't give your best. And so, ambition is neither totally negative nor totally positive. One biblical scholar puts it this way. He says, "The value of ambition in and of itself is ambiguous. It is the fire that warms the house, or unchecked, burns it to the ground." So the question isn't whether you should have ambition, but what shape that ambition will take and why. To explore these questions and continue our journey through ambition, I'd like to turn to one of the stories that Jesus told, one that's often called the parable of the talents. Let's listen in and hear what the Savior can teach us about the shape of ambition in his kingdom. Matthew chapter 25, verses 14 through 30. Jesus said, "For it will be like a man going on a journey, who called his servants and entrusted to them his property. To one he gave 5 talents, to another 2, to another 1, to each according to his ability. Then he went away. He who had received the 5 talents went at once and traded with them, and he made 5 talents more. So also he who had the 2 talents made 2 talents more. But he who had received the 1 talent went and dug in the ground and hid his master's money. Now, after a long time, the master of those servants came and settled accounts with them. And he who had received the 5 talents came forward, bringing 5 talents more, saying, Master, you delivered to me 5 talents. Here I have made 5 talents more. His master said to him, Well done, good and faithful servant. You have been faithful over a little. I will set you over much. Enter into the joy of your master. And he also who had the 2 talents came forward, saying, Master, you delivered to me 2 talents. Here I have made 2 talents more. His master said to him, Well done, good and faithful servant. You've been faithful over a little. I will set you over much. Enter into the joy of your master. He also who had received the 1 talent came forward, saying, Master, I knew you to be a hard man, reaping where you didn't sow and gathering where you scattered no seed. So I was afraid, and I went and hid your talent in the ground. Here, you have what's yours. But his master answered him, You wicked and slothful servant, you knew that I reap where I haven't sown and gather where I scattered no seed? Then you ought to have invested my money with the bankers, and at my coming I should have received what was my own with interest. So take the talent from him and give it to him who has the 10 talents. For to everyone who has will more be given, and he will have an abundance. But from the one who has not, even what he has will be taken away. And cast the worthless servant into the outer darkness. In that place there will be weeping and gnashing of teeth. This is the word of the Lord. Thanks be to God. What should we make of this parable? Let's first provide some interpretation and then tease out a couple of implications for our lives and ambitions today. So as the story goes, there's a master about to go on a journey who entrusts his possessions to his servants, 5 talents to one of them, 2 to another, and 1 talent to a third, and then he goes away. Now, I should mention that when we hear talent, we think of skill or ability. But in Jesus' day, a talent was a measurement of money, a huge measurement, in fact. 1 talent amounted to about 20 years' pay. The master is committing his vast estate to his servants with nary a word about what to do with it. This very act speaks volumes about the master's character. There's the sense that if the servants know their master's heart, they'll know what to do with his possessions. So after some time, the master returns and settles accounts with each of his servants. The first 2 are both commended. More on them in a moment. But the 3rd servant? Not so much. He steps up and says, in effect, Well, boss, I know you're a real miser, a real tough nut to crack. And to be blunt, I was afraid. I didn't want to risk your wrath, so I took the talent and hid it in the ground under a bushel. Now, here, not a penny less than what you gave me. Alas, this servant receives not commendation, but condemnation. Where did he go wrong? What's the problem? First, let's make clear that the problem is not that he failed to get some huge return on the master's investment. If I give my 9-year-old daughter $20 to start a lemonade stand, and she goes and squeezes her lemons, sets up her table, pours her cups, greets passersby, and at the end of the day has $20 still to show for it, am I disappointed in her? Am I mad that I didn't get a better return on investment? The Kool-Aid stand up the street made $50. By no means. So where does the 3rd servant go wrong? His problem is his trust, or lack of trust, in his master. He missed and misjudged his master's heart. What's worse, he projects his own fear and hard heart onto the master. He looks at his lord and thinks, Nope, that master's a miser, not trustworthy. It's all a trap. I better save my skin rather than take a chance. This 3rd servant is fundamentally faithless. Because what do we actually know about the master? Well, we can see that he is astonishingly generous. He gives to his servants, people who in the ancient world were regarded as worthless, next to nothing. He gives to these very servants the care of his kingdom. The master demonstrates his kindness by reckoning to them the dignity of a place and a purpose in his service. He sees nobodies as somebodies of inestimable worth. What kind of master does that? The master that calls you to be his own. Our Lord Jesus. The one who, in the words of the book of Revelation, loves us and has freed us from our sins by his blood and has made for us a kingdom. Christ Jesus is the one who has lavished upon you all the riches of his grace and kindness. And now, as his disciples, he entrusts to you and me the measureless worth of his estate, the care of his incomparable kingdom. All of which brings us back to the topic of ambition. What can this story teach us about the shape of our ambitions? How does the kindness and generosity of our Lord affect the way that we carry out our lives? Though many things could be said, I want to highlight two implications. First, the Lord encourages us through this story.

sin and mine and done away with it once and for all. And what's more, as Scripture says, he gives to you his Spirit. Not a spirit of slavery to fall back into fear, but the Spirit of adoption as sons and daughters. You're no mere servant, but a child of God. And so we're free. We are free to take a chance in this life by faith, because we aren't shackled by fear and foreboding. Our Lord's got our back. You might think of it like this. I'm a football fan, and there's this funny phenomenon that will happen in many games when a player from the defense commits the penalty of going offsides. This means that he jumped the gun, so to speak, and he tried to get ahead of things before the play began. Well, you might expect at that point that the referees would blow the whistle and the play would stop. That's not what happens. What happens is that the offense gets a free play. That's what they call it, a free play. The show goes on. And the offense knows that no matter what, at the very least, they'll be moving forward 5 yards and getting a fresh crack at it. So they can throw a deep pass, run a trick play, try something new. And if the play works, bonus. You can score a touchdown and it counts. But if the offense fumbles or throws an interception or just plain gets tackled for a loss, it doesn't count. They don't have to fear failure because it's a free play. It's an imperfect analogy, but what I mean by it is this. By means of Jesus' death and resurrection, he has already ensured those who trust in him that he has the victory. You don't have to fear failure. His forgiveness covers over all the penalty of your sins and mine, past, present, and future. And so the life of faith is like a free play. Author Will Gadara asks the question, what would you attempt to do if you knew you couldn't fail? It's a question worth noodling over. Because trusting in our kind and generous master who has entrusted to us our talents, we can take a chance in faith. We can undertake ambitions for the sake of his kingdom that we might never have otherwise thought possible without fear or failure. In fact, it gives him great joy when we do so, whether those ambitions be great or small. And that brings me to the second implication from Jesus' story. You know, for the longest time when I read or heard this parable, I thought that the point was that I needed to do great things for God, that what was most important was the size of the return that I would give to the master on his investment in me. But then one day, I noticed a detail in the story that I had long overlooked. When the master celebrates his good and faithful servants, did you catch what he commends them for? He says, "You have been faithful over a little." He says the same thing to both the servant with 5 talents and the one with 2. So the point isn't how much they have. In both cases, he says, "You've been faithful over a little." In the version of the story that's told in Luke's gospel, the master uses an even more vivid word. He says, "Very little, teensy weensy." Now, why do I mention this? Because our human default is always to assume that bigger is better, that worth is measured in significant size. But the point in the story isn't the great size of the work or the grand scope of the ambition. The point is the faith that trusts in the mercy of the master who sees that what looks small to us may not be so small after all. See, our God operates according to a different value system than that of the world. According to his values, the kingdom looks like a minuscule mustard seed. According to his values, the grand hero is a widow who puts a pair of pennies in the till. According to his values, it's the poor in spirit who are blessed, the weak and lowly who are elevated, the nobodies who are worthy of the greatest honor. The world's ambitions make their aim that you make a name for yourself. But you don't have to worry about making a name for yourself. In Christ, God has already given you his. When you're baptized, he places upon you the name of Father, Son, and Holy Spirit, and he says to you, "You are my beloved child, in whom I am well pleased." When I think about what these little ambitions can look like, I think of a man I'll call Rich. Rich had a sterling career as a military veteran and a police officer. He was a credit to his community and a pillar in his church, where I had the opportunity to be his pastor for a number of years. But for all his accomplishments and successful ambitions, what I'll remember Rich for most is the way he cared for his wife. Rich met his wife, Dawn, when they were both young, while he was on a tour of duty overseas. She was a war bride. They loved one another deeply. But as they aged together, Dawn began to suffer from dementia. Family and friends encouraged Rich to

0: see about getting her placed in an assisted living center so he could move forward with his life. That may be fine for other folks, Rich said, but for him, keeping his wedding vows meant caring for Dawn at home, no matter what. That was his ambition. Well, as the dementia worsened, many nights Dawn would get confused. She would get up in the middle of the night, agitated, and run away. Her mind was weakened, but her slight body was still spry enough to escape from the locked house, even climb a fence. And night after night, Rich would get up in his bathrobe, throw on his sneakers. He was no spring chicken himself. But he would go after his beloved. He would find her wandering in the dark, and he'd scoop her up and bring her home. Night after night, till death did they part. It was a little ambition, perhaps, invisible to the world, but not to Rich, and not to God. Where does this all leave us? Martin Luther once said, "Faith is a living, daring confidence in God's grace, so sure and certain that a man could stake his life on it 1,000 times. A living, daring confidence in God's grace. I love that definition. And I believe it's precisely the perspective on faith offered in Jesus' parable. We belong by faith to a master who loves us and is for us. He's already accomplished everything for your salvation, but his giving doesn't stop there. He's also entrusted to you and me our talents, both in the sense of our skills and abilities, as well as the treasure he shares with us. And don't forget also the precious gift of the time of our lives in which we are invited to expend ourselves in service to a great and glorious cause. And so as servants of the Master, as sons and daughters of the King, you and I can journey through ambition in the light of his love. You're free to take a risk for his kingdom and to embrace the little ambitions he sets before you. And you can do so in the confidence that whether you feel you've accomplished things great or small, it's no matter. When you live by faith in your kind and generous Lord, he's pleased, and he will say to you on the last day, "Well done, good and faithful servant. You can stake your life on it 1,000 times. Amen."
1: 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Next, the hymn of the day from a recording titled Heirs of the Reformation. 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

0: Joining us now, here's Lutheran Hour speaker, Dr. Michael Ziegler.
1: Thank you, Mark. Today I'm visiting with our guest preacher, whom you just heard, Reverend Dr. Ryan Tinetti. Thanks for sticking around, Ryan.
2: Good to be with you, Mike. Thanks.
1: So this concludes our Journey Through series, as you mentioned. We had Journey Through Anxiety, Journey Through Depression, now Journey Through Ambition. And if you're listening, you wanted to get more on these resources, we've got booklets, we've got Bible study resources, all on these mental health sort of topics available at lhm.org. You can find it all there. Ryan, your message today pairs with this little booklet that we have. The title is Journey Through the Rat Race. We went with a different title for your sermon, but what was something from that booklet that was insightful or encouraging to you?
2: I found it striking that it looks at the different kinds of tolls that can be taken on you when you are caught up in the rat race, that it can affect your life physically, emotionally, relationally. And I think attending to those varied ways in which our ambitions or sometimes our misguided ambitions can really impact the whole of our lives causes us to want to evaluate and maybe reevaluate some of the things that we are aspiring to.
1: Now, we asked you to talk about this topic, ambition. You've written a book on it titled The Quiet Ambition. And if you're interested, you can find that anywhere books are sold. I like how you spoke of ambition being maybe not neutral, but at least ambiguous. There's the scriptures speak of it in a variety of ways. There is the selfish ambition, which we certainly want to repent of, turn away from. But then there's this industrious work ethic that is sort of ambition, that is a good ambition. I noticed something similar with anxiety, that the core word, the root meaning of anxiety in the Bible is care, is to have care for the future. And there can be this healthy, cautious concern that helps you love the people around you, or there can be this worry that takes a toll on you and just stalls you out and paralyzes you. And so how do you see these two things, anxiety and ambition? How are they related in your mind as you see it?
2: Yeah, I really appreciate how you've tied those together. And I think we could look at some of their associations, both in terms of how they have common features, but also, like you say, how there's something that at the heart of it can break either in a positive or a negative way. So when it comes to ambition, it's what are you ambitious for? And if your ambition is for elevating yourself, well, then you do need to repent. You need to recognize the way that that's contrary to God's purposes. And when it comes to anxiety, St. Paul even talks about this in the New Testament in his letters. He says how he has anxiety for all the churches, that he's kept up at night praying incessantly for their well-being. And so there's a sense in which his care is for the people of God. That itself is a good and godly thing. It's when it becomes a fruitless sort of worry that doesn't turn to the Lord. And similarly, when it comes to ambition, when it becomes a fruitless kind of focus on myself and elevating myself rather than looking to how the Lord has already provided for my worth and value.
1: You've written a book on ambition, and I've heard that you're working on something for hospitality now. You got another book in the works, maybe?
2: It'll be a while, but one thing that I've been noodling over is the topic of hospitality. Part of that, I think, comes from my own upbringing. My dad worked in the hotel industry. All my first jobs were at restaurants. For a long time, it's been on my mind. But in more recent years, I've seen hospitality is such a way for us as Christians to both retain our convictions, our confession about who we are and what we believe. We don't want to set that aside. While at the same time, retaining compassion, especially for the outsider or the stranger. And the Greek word of the New Testament for hospitality literally means love of the stranger or love of the outsider. And so this posture of hospitality suffuses or can suffuse all of our labor as Christians and as congregations, how we can both remain rooted in God's truth while also with hands out in order to connect with those who might not yet know the Lord.
1: I think sometimes people feel hospitality is so risky because we have these big things, like we got to have a huge party or something, but right. Hospitality sometimes is just in a little gesture, yeah. Even.
2: Oh, absolutely. And I think for me, when I think about even something like inviting people over to the home, I try to lower the stakes for myself, right? I can just invite people in. And actually, I think there's a kind of grace when we welcome people into our lives, not in a picture of perfection, not with some pristine look like, wow, you could be in a magazine, but instead to see, yeah, we're messy in our home too. You know, I've got kids, you do as well. It's

0: rare that our life is a picture of perfection. It's not ever happening. And yet in the place of messiness, we're able to extend that hospitality to show to others that actually the best part of life is life when it's shared with one another under the love and blessing of Jesus. And that doesn't rely on my perfection, it relies on his.
1: Thanks for joining us, Ryan. I'll lead us in the Lord's Prayer. Ryan, would you share the benediction? Let's pray. Our Father who art in heaven, hallowed be thy name. Thy kingdom come, thy will be done, on earth as it is in heaven. Give us this day our daily bread, and forgive us our trespasses, as we forgive those who trespass against us. And lead us not into temptation, but deliver us from evil. For thine is the kingdom, and the power, and the glory, forever and ever. Amen.
0: Now may the grace of our Lord Jesus Christ, the love of God, and the fellowship of the Holy Spirit be with you always. Amen.
2: 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I'm Mark Eicher. 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

0: This is Pastor Brennan DeForest at Redeemer Evangelical Lutheran Church in Chico, California. We are a congregation of the Lutheran Church Missouri Synod, and we are glad you have listened to the Lutheran Hour.
1: And I am Pastor Brennan Merrick at Our Savior Lutheran Church in Paradise, California. We are also a congregation of the Lutheran Church Missouri Synod, and we are glad that you have listened to the Lutheran Hour.
0: Redeemer Evangelical Lutheran Church of Chico is located at 750 Moss Avenue, at the corner of Hawthorne Avenue. We welcome you to our divine service each Sunday at 10 o'clock a.m., Bible study for all ages before then at 8:45 a.m.
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4: Welcome to Preparedness Thoughts with John Stephenson. John understands the importance of being prepared. Through rain, rocks, and snow, he has seen it all and survived. He has seen major disasters like Mount St. Helens and how vehicles were stopped in the street from the volcanic ash. Earthquakes, too, including the Loma Prieta earthquake, which felt like it wouldn't stop shaking. People were without electricity and could not hardly buy groceries or gasoline. The homeless lit bonfires in the streets. The Bay Bridge and other freeways were broken. God only knows what will be next.
3: Welcome to Preparedness Thoughts by John Stephenson. We invite Jesus Christ through the Holy Spirit to guide us as we examine how our preparations can be used to preserve the life of ourselves, our family, and others. Last time I talked to you about food storage basics, and today I will talk again about having food to get through a difficult time. The most basic foods are wheat, sugar, salt, oil, and flavorings. You want to have a reasonably good manual wheat grinder and a large cast iron pot with a lid. Propane camp stove is a good idea with extra propane. Also, regular multivitamins are good. I specified a cast iron pot because your body will get the iron it needs from cast iron. The wheat grinder will cost between $100 and $300, and 100 pounds of wheat costs less than $100. If you are sensitive to wheat, you can buy an ancient wheat, such as spelt or emmer, which costs about twice as much as wheat. Hard wheat is better than soft wheat for bread and for storage. Another great use of wheat is wheat sprouts or wheatgrass juice. This is a great source for year-round chlorophyll, which green vegetables or leafy green vegetables provide. It can take as long as 2 weeks to soak and grow wheatgrass. Remember, you are eating more for health than for pleasure. In stressful or difficult times, expect to need lots of extra calories. Sugar and oil are the easiest source of calories, even though we don't want them in our current day-to-day diet. For every 100 pounds of wheat you buy, get 25 pounds of sugar and a gallon or two of oil, and 5 pounds of iodized salt. You want the iodine because it's essential for good health. A few people are concerned about a nuclear accident. If you are concerned with that, get potassium iodide tablets. That is so that your thyroid gland fills up with good iodine instead of the radioactive iodine, which would kill your thyroid gland. After the 1986 Chernobyl Russian nuclear meltdown, many of those local Russian people lost their thyroid gland. Another part of food storage is to have food for your pets. In a pinch, bread can work for them and for you too. So as you look to the future, whatever natural disasters we might face, it's up to you to evaluate the possibilities and decide what it is you want to prepare for. It is a sure thing that if you do not look and do not prepare for anything, you just might starve. Or you could die just waiting for our government to give you the food you want. Just look at how many weeks it took our government to provide meaningful assistance to the victims of the Katrina hurricane in 2005. As Christians, we want to help others and not be the ones asking for help. I know there's plenty of people who rightly ask for and receive government assistance, and that is good and right for them. But our Christian standard is to help others, and to be in a position where we can help others, we need to have extra on hand to give. Scientists study the Earth, and some of them are saying that the United States has several very major earthquake faults, which are about due for a quake. There is also Yellowstone Caldera, or supervolcano, and some say it's about due to go off also. The destruction from any of these events could cause global or national food shortages. Shortages that are so great that they would not be measured in weeks or months, but I think in years. We really don't know when a natural disaster would occur. It could be in 5 days or 5 years. So start your preparations now before there's an urgent need and what you want is hard to find. Remember to give thanks to God for the blessings that you do have.
4: 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John Stephenson, P.O. 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

0: 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Here's Through the Bible.
1: Now the gospel is translated into action. Paul could say later on, I've delivered unto you first of all that which I also received, how that Christ died for our sins according to the Scriptures, and that he was buried, and that he rose again the third day according to the Scriptures. You see, the gospel is what he did. It's not what God's asking you to do. It's his action, not your action or mine today, because you and I are in no position to do anything that would be acceptable to God. Your righteousness and my righteousness is not acceptable for salvation. God provides that righteousness in Christ.
0: That's Dr. J. Vernon McGee, teacher on Through the Bible. 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
2: Welcome to the Dacus Report, hosted by Pacific Justice Institute founder and president Brad Dacus. 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We leave no one behind and level the playing field for Americans as they are subjected to the tyranny of the powerful. Now, here's Brad Dacus.
3: Welcome to Brad Dacus Live. I'm Brad Dacus, president and founder of the Pacific Justice Institute. There's a lot of battles taking place across America, and we at PJI know that all too well. And one of those areas is in public schools. A lot of parents are homeschooling. Praise God. A lot of parents, they're able to afford private schools. Great. But there's still, the majority of our children are still in public schools. And majority of Christian children with Christian families, I'd say, are still in public schools. So what do we do? Are the challenges real? Are there answers to these challenges for parents and others? Well, to help me talk about this topic today, we're blessed to have with us Sonia Shaw, who is actually the head of a school board in Chino Valley Unified School District. She's the president, and she had recently successfully championed landmark parental notification policies in California. She's someone that is not complacent. She's actively engaged. She has a school board that is actively engaged. In fact, I think in some ways a model for school districts in other similar hostile blue states across the country. So I'd like to bring her on the program now. Sonia, thank you for being with us. I so appreciate you being able to spend some time with us today.
4: Yeah, no, thank you, Brad. I'm excited to be here with you.
3: You know, we at Pacific Justice Institute, I'd say we probably, I don't know how many school districts we've sued since I started this organization back in 1997. And by God's grace, have seen, you know, great results. And yet we still have outrageous indoctrination and things taking place. Many parents are beside themselves. They're wondering what to do. Before we get into all that, though, I'd like you to share a little bit first about your background. And how you got into politics? What led you to get involved into politics?
4: Yeah, no, that's a good question. I'll try to keep it as short as possible. I grew up in a childhood where my dad came from Jerusalem. He's a Christian. He came from Jerusalem, joined the military, met my mother. Unfortunately, it didn't work out. They ended up, you know, kind of in a separation. It led my mom into having us in women's shelters and then eventually led to her drug addiction. And she died when I was very young, at 9, I used to take care of my siblings. I grew up always wanting to be a mother. And then, you know, when Newsom shut down the schools, you remember that because we seeked even your guys' help because we saw you guys on the front line. So it's kind of cool how God brings full circle. But when the state attacked my parental rights, my constitutional God-given rights, I was like, no, this is not right. My girls were in the public school system, and the same one that I graduated from, where my husband and I decided to raise our family. I was a small business owner. I was room mom, art mom, PE mom, anything that wasn't funded. I was in the classroom mom until I was exited out mom. And that really honestly, truly pissed me off. And I asked for a seat at the table. Somebody said we needed to go to a school board meeting. And a bunch of us moms who were, and one dad, I always laugh because, we had a grassroots like parent organization then, because we were like, who are these people? Why are they attacking our children and our parents' parental rights? And, when we ended up at that school board meeting, wholeheartedly, just asking for a seat at the table to let them know how kids were suffering, it was very clear that our school board, alongside the majority of school boards all across California, were hijacked by people who didn't even have kids. And they were, to me, we started researching, we started seeing funding, Planned Parenthood, things like these, funding these people in these seats. And that was alarming. So eventually that led us to trying to reach out to legislators. And we all know the majority of legislators do not, they attack parents' rights. We've seen that with the bills. And then I just one day got so upset at our school board. And, you know, I'm a God-fearing woman. I give my life to God and I give him my righteous anger. And I remember looking at our school board and saying, you're done. We're done. We're going to take the whole, you wouldn't give us a seat at the table. We're going to take the whole table and you're not going to get a seat at this table anymore. I went back to my seat thinking, Lord, why did I say that? Why did you have me say that? And then, you know, that led to us parents running two people to run for school board. One, we got secured really quickly. It was a soon-to-be retired police officer in Chino. We love our police. We respect our police. They work, you know, hand-in-hand in our community. And one of our moms is, she still is a wife of a law enforcement officer. So it was very easy to get one candidate. And then in God's perfect timing with the maps that were just voted in, my house literally was on the line, the only map that put me in there. So our parent group was like Shaw 2022. When I kind of bullied them, I said, you know, to one of our moms, get out the maps. One of you is running. No excuses. We need two candidates and we better pray to God we get one in to switch our majority because we had two good out of five members. And that election, we walked and knocked and we won both seats and we hit the ground running. Everything that they were doing wrong, we needed to get in there and stop and then also start reversing what they did. So that's kind of how I got into politics. It was never my plan. I didn't know what the Democrat Party, Republican Party or anything was. I just had a moral obligation and a calling on my life.
3: Wow, that's quite a story. You weren't, trying to groom yourself for politics at a young age and be a political science major and, you know, intern with the congressman. I mean, you know, that's sort of what we often hear about the track, you know, of people wanting to go into politics. You're just a mom who said, what's going on? Enough is enough. Okay, let's change things. So you have a majority. You say a parent-friendly majority. Now you guys
4: that
3: run
4: it. That year in 2022, we flipped our majority. We had a 4-1 at that point. We used to have a 2-3. And then this last election, we had three seats up and they put tons of money and resources and God let us take all five seats. So we have a 5-0 majority now.
3: Oh, fantastic. That's great. Mm-hmm. That's great. So you sort of run as a slate, I guess, right? Is that sort of how you guys?
4: Yeah. And that's kind of the coalition that obviously, you know, I give God my yes every single day. And I saw a need to bring us together. We have good board members throughout California. I've been able, you know, to gratefully travel the last 15 months and find the current board members alongside the fight that we've been in. We've been able to identify some. So we're bringing them together so we can collaborate because the organizations and the legislators are on the wrong side of history. So we need to be able to work together. And then I also have a coalition growing of candidates across California so we can help get them the training and then work together and then eventually put them into our school board coalition.
3: No, that's fantastic. I know I've heard of, I guess, the Leadership Institute out there.
4: Yeah.
3: They do some great training as well, I hear, for people wanting to run for office. People have no idea what to do, how to do it. There's some great training with them as well. Now, let me ask you a question. There may be people out there thinking, well, I'm a mom and I'm frustrated or I'm a dad and I've had my enough with my school district. It's run by the teachers union and has Planned Parenthood and just all this radical indoctrination going on. You know, maybe I should run for to school board. What would you say? What are you looking for in a good school board member candidate? I mean, obviously you probably want them to be someone of the solid in their faith and their walk with the Lord. But what else would be involved?
4: No, that's a good question, because a lot of times, you know, we have people who have a good heart, but they may not have the ability to even put the time in. So one is to be able to find the time, which I think is hard for some people, but more importantly, not waver. We cannot make deals. We're not in a position to make deals. That's why we're in this position where kids are being harmed. But to be able to have the heart to learn. Again, you mentioned Leadership Institute. We have organizations that we have connected with that I was able to connect with, but also to get in there and really start following bills. I would say anybody who wants to be a school board member needs to start actively watching online. It's very easy. Their own school board meetings, but also our legislators in the hearings and the horrible bills that they're passing. I mean, we've seen tampons in boys' restrooms. These are all laws, you know, things that they're passing. And I really do believe in my heart that they need to start paying attention to that, because then you could prepare yourself on what you're up against. Because if you don't know, you're going to get eaten alive by this, because the teachers' unions that we fight every single day are vicious. So for me, I want somebody, one good candidate would be obviously the heart. Their faith is 100% important, because we all know this is a spiritual battle at the end of the day, and how the enemy wants our kids. And the children, and then to make sure they have a heart to learn and then work together collaboratively. Because if we don't work together, it's not going to work. I mean, this is way too big. And I do believe God's bringing a lot of people and awareness, obviously, and giving us the chance to fight this.
3: Right.
4: But they need to have a heart to learn.
3: And I know sometimes Christians can fall prey into this mindset of, well, you know, I want to get along with everyone. And I just want to show Jesus' love with everyone. And that's good to show Jesus' love to everyone. I get that. I understand that. But they extend that as an excuse to being soft on what's right and versus what's wrong. And they want to compromise what's right and wrong. And they have sort of a weak spine. I hear this all the time. They say, you know, we thought we had a solid majority, but this person, she goes to my church, or he goes to my church, and he just, you know, kowtows to the other side. He just sort of doesn't want to offend anyone. Those aren't the kind of people you need. You need people who have strong conviction, who don't mind being hated, are not insecure, and are not relying on other people liking them, but rather doing what's right, irrespective of the consequences. I think that's like Joe Messino. He's a great friend of mine, and he's on the school board up there in Santa Clarita. Those kind of bold people who do what's right because it's right, not because it's popular, because the audience is going to clap, or because the other school board members are going to like them, right?
4: Yeah, no, I agree with you. And honestly, they hated Jesus first. So if they hate us, I mean, look who we're loved by. I answer to God at the end of the day. I don't answer to man. And if I did this because, you know, I was looking for likes and clicks and people to love me, then I obviously wasn't doing it for the right reason. If you're doing the right thing, you're going to be hated, because the world does not like the right thing, right? And the world is controlled by, unfortunately, the enemy. So for me, I'm 100% with you, Brad. You cannot want to be liked in this position. If you want to be liked, then you're obviously part of the problem, in my opinion, because we've seen, obviously, them be too soft and try to... I mean, I always hear, that you need to show the love of Jesus. But the love of Jesus is truth. And when we see kids harmed, you don't go, oh my gosh, please don't hurt these kids. They don't care. They're viciously attacking every part. So to me, I think that's why we've been effective in our school board, because we don't back down. We don't waver. I've never said, oh, let's make this deal if it meant that kids are going to be harmed. The right. Truth is protection.
3: Right. Yeah, exactly. And of course, we want to not be spiteful and screaming and yelling. And, you know, I mean, there's a degree of civility that we need to maintain in public office. But at the same time, we do not compromise truth. We don't become pleasers of people. Sometimes Christians can also have this pride they can get on. I've seen this with university Christian professors, universities, and others who say, well, I want to rise above this conflict, and I think I can rise above this, and I can help bring things together. And you know, it's sort of like a Senator McCain sort of. I'm going to talk about that when we return after this.
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3: Welcome back. And folks, We at Pacific Justice Institute presently have 147 cases in active litigation. We have 37 offices coast to coast. It's really an attitude of pride, actually. It's like, you know, it's like you sort of want to, you know, be above everyone and trying to, you know, be a bridge builder, if you will. But at the same time, you end up compromising and sacrificing your values all to somehow be this person above it all. So whenever I see that someone, a politician, trying to, you know, rise above it all, and I'm not partisan, I'm, you know, both, that's a warning sign that they're being a pleaser of men, and or they're allowing their own pride and their own self-abasement, if you will, or adoration to rule the day. And that can be very dangerous as well. So
4: the system. Talk about, you know, what are you taught today? What are you learning? Let me see your slides. I mean, commit to maybe even 10 minutes a day. You will learn so much from your child on who their teachers are, who's spending the most time with your kid. I mean, we're talking 6 to 8. And now even with extended care that's being required in districts now and funded, you're talking about 10 hours a day with your kids away from you. I'm pretty sure we can have 10 minute conversation a day to learn what our kids are, you know, being taught. And with that, that'll obviously activate you to be more aware of what's going on. But also, if you're in communication with your teacher, what do you think those teachers are going to be more, I would say, activist again, not the good teachers, afraid to do? Push that into the classroom because they know you're involved. And if they are an elementary student, volunteer once a week. You know, maybe if that's all you can give, get in the classroom, ask. But remember, our kids have laptops ever since COVID. A lot of these things are on slides. Take a look. Your kids bring those home usually. There's a lot of money put into technology that require us to have certain technology things, whether we like it or not. I just need parents to understand, stop trusting the system. I tell them again in Chino, we can't do it unless you're telling us what's happening locally in your kid's classroom, right? We can't put out the fires if we don't know, because we can have the best policies in the state. We can have the best blueprint in the state. But if we're not afforded that opportunity to address these issues, then it means nothing at the end of the day, right?
3: Right. I know we at Pacific Justice Institute dealt with this issue of retribution against the children. Some parents were at a school board meeting objecting to some outrageous things happening. And they were escorted out the meeting. There were no threats. They didn't make any threats. But they were still removed from the meeting. And then there was retribution brought against their children. One of them was a valedictorian. She was suddenly told, oh, you're not valedictorian anymore. Found out the superintendent personally went in and changed her grades in two of her classes so she would be valedictorian. Their third grade brother also got his grades lowered as well. Third grade brother. I mean, this was unbelievable. We went and sued that school district, who's north of Waco, Texas.
4: Good.
3: And we got, believe it or not, a $7.5 million judgment. And most of it was not against the school district. It was against the superintendent in his personal capacity. And he thought, oh, I'm going to be immune. I have nothing to worry about. I'm just going to do what I think is right. And whatever I want is going to benefit me, make me look good. Well, he's got mud all over his face. And I just want to encourage parents out there. If you see what's going on, don't let the fear of retribution keep you from standing up for your rights, standing up for your children. And we at Pacific Justice can help you do that completely without charge. It's a great case, great win. Of course, school district superintendent, they're appealing it. But it definitely sent shockwaves, I think, across America to school districts to know that you bring retribution against kids, there's a price you're going to pay, possibly a very, very big price. Now, girls' sports protections. I know that's a real important issue. We at Pacific Justice, we work with 6 states to pass laws, and we helped them actually write it, legislation that would prevent boys from competing in girls' sports. Another 5 states copied now. Most, by all the red states, I think, have adopted this. It's now a pending before the Supreme Court. 2 of the states that we defended, we helped Idaho and West Virginia, are involved in the case, and they passed these laws to protect girls and girls' sports. I'm optimistic. I think the Supreme Court's going to come down with a decision personally, and I think, and say, not only can states do this, protect girls and girls' sports, I think there's a good chance they're going to say they must do it under Title IX of the Federal Civil Rights Statute. I'm somewhat optimistic. So we'll have to, we'll see what comes down. It could come down very soon, any day now. But I want to talk about what your school district did. You didn't wait around for this case or any other case. You didn't wait for the state legislature or for Governor Gavin Newsom to change his ways. What did you do to help protect girls and girls' sports as a matter of policy?
4: Yeah, so a lot of things, but I do want to say when I was a school board member, before I was a school board member, when I was a mother watching Biden trying to pervert Title IX and get the wording changed, remember how I told you about sex and gender? And he was trying to get the word sex changed to gender so it can open up the gateways at the federal level, right? I remember standing in front of my school board. I still have the recorded video that someone sent me. And I was begging them to go on the portal and be the voice of us and protect our daughters back then. And that's before I realized the bigger machine that was attacking our young daughters here all across the nation, not just California. So when I got in as a mother of two female athletes, I mean, you can imagine I've watched my baby since age of three kicking around soccer balls and now flag football and soccer together. I've watched blood, sweat, tears, sacrifice, time away from friends, never having a family vacation because we're going to soccer games. I watched my kids give their whole heart, but our family gave their whole heart, and never ever would I ever, ever allow my girl to step on that field with the boy. You better believe I would get in the middle of the field and not move until they removed me forcefully or something, because not on my watch. So I'm very passionate about this. With our school district, I've said it out loud plenty of times, you know, boys do not go into each other's, into the girls' restrooms and vice versa, into the locker rooms. I've heard too many horror stories. We don't let that happen. And we've told our coaches, you have two choices. Well, we've had, you know, our superintendent give the directive. Well, number one, you protect our daughters because you know it's the right thing to do. And if they were ever to face a boy in a compact sport, you know, like an impact sport, you can take them out and blame the school board, or you could take them out because you know it's the right thing and we would protect you and not retaliate against, have it retaliation against you. So it's been very great to see our coaches on the right side of history doing the right thing. But again, we don't let that happen in our district because it is protecting our daughters. I've heard stories of these young ladies changing in their cars, being sexually harassed. Obviously, it's sexual assault to even have a male watching them undress in their locker rooms.
3: Yes.
4: And then you go to taking their opportunities. You have to call it what it is. I've been at CIF meetings. I've been begging them to please do the right thing. But also, I do think that we need to start being smarter about our fights, because I will tell you, unfortunately, most people don't know that they should be submitting a Title IX violation every time it happens to not only the district that let it happen, that have boys playing in, you know, the girls' sports. Like San Diego right now has two boys that were playing on the girls' flag football team and one that was on the track. You better believe that the district San Diego got my complaint for Title IX on behalf of these girls, because it does not have to be the girl or the parent of the girl that it happens to, but also that I've submitted one to the OCR, the Office of Civil Rights, and I also make sure there's one submitted to CIF, because they're all in violation and we need the Office of Civil Rights to have a paper trail on what's happening. Mm-hmm. We can, you know, make it big in the news and show, but if we don't take the appropriate action, which you know, Brad, what I'm talking about, it's very hard to hold these people accountable, because what they will say is, oh, no one ever said their rights were violated, right? No. Go look at your inbox. Go look at your response to me that said there was no violation. This is California law, whatever they may want to claim that they have the ability to do this unjust, you know, act on our daughters here in California. We need to start working smarter for our girls. And if they're scared to submit it, I beg people in groves to start submitting it on behalf of these girls. I've heard too many horrible stories. I've sat with these girls. I've been the voice, but they've also been the voice in themselves. And when adults sit back and let children fight this fight, we have lost our ways in society.
3: Right.
4: And this is a basic human right that should have never had this fight here in California. But this is one thing I told them, along with parents' constitutional rights. This is the hill. We're not moving anywhere. We're not going anywhere. And it's a national attack. It's not just California. You've seen it. So I am very passionate, but we don't let it happen in Chino. But again, prayfully, God gives me that position at the state level, because we will not have it at the state level. I will direct every school district with, you know, gratefully, if we have Michael Gates as the attorney general, and then you guys as protection, you know, for us to have good lawyers protecting us at a bigger level. dang, can you imagine what we can do? We can solve it on day one. That's it. It's done.
3: Yeah.
4: But don't get me started with this one. This one, I'm like, come on, guys. Everybody in California, they say it's an 80-20 issue. I would actually argue that it's even a 90-10.
3: Yeah.
4: And that's only because the 10% is insane.
3: Yeah. Well, I agree with you on that. I'm really glad you're not silent about your school district's handling it. And I just want to tell parents out there, if you know of someone who needs assistance, if you know of a school district that's doing this or in subjecting your children in particular to this kind of a risk in any way, shape, or form, or your school, contact us. Let us know. Go to pji.org, pji.org. Sonia Shaw, thank you so much for being on the show, and keep up the great work. God bless.
4: Thank you. Remember, Isaiah 6:8, Lord, send us. Give God your yes every day. Let's fight this good fight together.
3: You got it. Take care. Thank you.
4: Thank you.
3: So, folks, there you have it. It's our God-given freedoms we're talking about. Now, let's choose to keep them. I'm Brad Dacus, president of the Pacific Justice Institute. 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
11: To tell you about the Jubilee Singers, I'll have to take you back to a time after the Civil War. At that time, most former slaves weren't educated until a school named Fisk University opened. But some people didn't like the idea of former slaves learning, so even simply attending school could be a dangerous thing.
12: Benjamin, everyone get down. Thomas, get away from that window.
13: It's just a nick. Nothing serious, thank the Lord.
11: And if the danger wasn't bad enough, the school was also in a financial crisis. Principal Spence was worried.
12: The bill collectors are constantly at my door.
11: The treasurer, George White, had an idea.
14: I believe it would do much for morale if we were to create a choir.
11: After one of their practices ended, the choir members began singing songs that White had never heard before.
13: It's one of the songs we grew up with. We call them spiritual songs.
11: But even while the choir improved, the financial crisis continued.
14: I recommend that we take the choir on a tour.
12: Impossible! They may be able to generate funds. We simply cannot afford to support a tour, Mr. White. We can't even support ourselves.
11: Mr. White became certain that a choir tour was God's instrument of provision to save the school. In fact, he believed that the choir with Fisk University's only hope of survival.
15: I can't believe I've never heard this story.
16: And to think a bunch of kids did all of this to save a place of learning.
15: Yeah. So what happened? Did they succeed?
17: Let's not get ahead of the story.
16: Olivia, I'll bet you're the kind that reads the last page of the book first, ain't you?
15: No. Well, maybe sometime.
16: Yeah, I thought so.
11: Weeks passed, and Mr. White continued working with the choir, preparing them for the opportunity that he believed would someday come. While the singers were incredibly talented, White knew that they could be even better and would accept nothing less than their best efforts.

0: Good. But you need to open your mouths wider when you sing. More air. You should be able to fit your finger between your teeth. And listen. Not to what's happening outside, but to one another. You must blend in perfect harmony. No voice should be heard above another.
1: Except for mine, of course. Voices like mine are scarce as hen's teeth.
2: Mm-hmm, or as obnoxious as a hen's cackle.
0: Well, you're all still a bit rough around the edges. But I'm sure you'll get there in time.
3: In time? In time for what?
0: For our concert at the Memphis Greenlaw Opera House. Next weekend.
4: Oh, what?
5: But I thought Mr. Spence wouldn't approve our concerts.
0: Oh, he wouldn't approve funding a tour, Ella. He doesn't have to. We're only traveling to Memphis. I'll pay for that myself.
5: But we've only rehearsed sections of the one cantata. We're nowhere near to being ready for a concert.
0: The sections we know of that cantata, along with your spiritual songs, will fill our schedule perfectly. I've chosen everything we've rehearsed specifically for such an opportunity. And, something's wrong. What is it? Speak up.
2: It's only that. Well, I'm sorry, Mr. White, but we aren't going to sing our plantation songs for any crowd.
0: What? What do you mean? They're beautiful. People will be touched by them.
2: That may be, sir, but we ain't going to sing them.
0: Why in heaven's name not?
5: Those are our songs, Mr. White. They're personal. Our parents sang them, and their parents. They're about unhappy times, times that no white audience can understand.
0: Which is the best reason to share the songs with others, to help them know what you and your parents endure.
5: I'm sorry, sir. We'll sing your cantata, but we won't sing our slave songs.
0: Do all of you agree?
2: Yes. Sorry, mm-hmm. sir, but yes. Yes.
0: Very well, then. We'll sing the cantata. But I think keeping these songs shut up is a mistake. The world should hear them.
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9: If no one else is gonna say it, I will. That concert was a colossal failure.
0: Oh, I'm sure the people enjoyed it very much.
1: Those that came, and not many did. I've seen more people in a bathtub.
2: Hmm. How much money did they give?
0: Not enough to cover our expenses, Phoebe. But it's a beginning. Things will get better the more people hear about us.
5: Oh, if we can afford more concerts. Mm-hmm.
0: Let me worry about that.
10: Well, what have we here, Matthews?
11: Well, it looks like a scraggly group of slaves all dressed up like minstrels. Except they don't need to rub no shoe polish on their faces.
10: Are you sure? Maybe they're just good at makeup.
11: Well, let's find out. How about you, boy? You really black? Oh, must be. It don't rub off.
0: Gentlemen, I'd be grateful if you would move on. There's no reason to cause trouble.
10: Well, what if I enjoy trouble? Who's going to be the one to stop me from enjoying a little trouble? You, black boy?
3: No, sir.
10: Not even if I do.
0: Oh, stop it. Move on before I summon the constable.
11: Oh, don't he use nice words, Stevens?
10: Seems uppity to me. He must be the Yankee we read about on the flyer. The one taking these animals out of their cages.
0: You, sir, are a highly offensive fellow. No Christian gentleman would behave in such a manner.
11: Well, that's fine, because I ain't one of them.
10: Well, let's put these coloreds to good use. If they won't work our fields anymore, they can at least stretch our rope.
11: Waste of a rope. I know. Since they came all this way to sing, Let's have them sing for us. How about it? Let's have a song from the colored choir.
4: No.
11: Listen to me, Yank. You'll tell them to sing or I'll slice you like a Christmas ham.
3: Put the knife away, mister. We'll sing.
4: No, Thomas.
1: Listen here, Mr. White. I believe the Lord will be happy for us to sing to these two men.
11: Well, that's more like it.
4: I will not cower.
3: You've never been a slave.
1: Besides, we're not cowering. We're singing. Come on, in formation. You start, Ella, from your heart.
5: I'll do it from my heart, but not for them. I'll do it for Mr. White.
1: Then stop your dawdling and sing.

0: Well, now, that was right nice. Very nice indeed.
1: Yeah, not bad for a bunch of savages.
0: Mind yourself, Matthews. Show some respect.
1: Respect? What's gotten into you? It was a song, not even a good one.
0: Then you've got a tin ear.
1: Oh, you're full of drink. Let's get out of here.
0: No, you go.
1: Suit yourself. Out of my way. Fool gets a little drink in him.
0: I'm sorry about the ruckus. I shouldn't drink so much. It makes me mean. But I swear, I had never heard a song that hit me over the head as hard as that one did. Reminded me of my mama singing to me when I was a boy. Will you sing another? I have money. I'll pay.
2: It's not my decision.
3: We'll sing another, mister. But we'll do it because we're free to do it.
4: Mm-hmm.
3: Go down, Moses, everyone.
4: Okay.

Over the next few months, the group sang in nearby cities, sometimes to large audiences, but usually to small ones. They brought in some money, but rarely enough to cover their expenses. Then, one day, while the choir was practicing,

0: Ah, that was very good. I think people will enjoy it very much.
1: Mr. White, a word, if you please.
0: Well, not everyone, perhaps. Excuse me. Yes, Principal Spence, what can I do for you?
1: I see you're practicing with the choir.
0: Yes, sir. I know you have a little regard for what we're trying to accomplish, but it has cost the university nothing.
1: That's not my point. I was moved deeply by their singing. You've done a fine job.
0: Well, thank you, then.
1: Well, I've just received a notice from the bank holding our mortgage. They're giving us 6 months to pay off our loan.
0: 6 months? Oh, that's impossible. I've exhausted every source of income I know of.
1: As have I. My wife wonders whether or not I should resign. Perhaps I might be able to accomplish some good elsewhere. But I do feel bound to this place. Many of the students have joined in our prayer meetings and have become Christians. I have great hopes that some may even become missionaries. But short of a miracle, we'll be evicted come next spring.
0: Mr. Spence, do you not consider singing to the Lord's glory a missionary effort?
1: You know my feelings on that subject, Mr. White. I fear that it smacks more of the theater than evangelism.
0: And yet the scriptures are full of songs and psalms. Were they mere theatrics or an expression of praise to God himself that touched the hearts and minds of the people?
1: Well,
0: Mr. Spence, we can give up and wait for disaster to strike. That's easy enough. But I believe we can succeed. God is on our side, so we must succeed. You want a miracle, sir? It is right here in front of you.
1: Very well, Mr. White. Take your company of evangelist singers to the north. Acquaint the people there with our school. We have little in the way of funds to offer you, but what we have is yours, along with our prayers.
0: I shall take both, sir. And God willing, I'll return with much more.
2: Missing gold? A haunted mansion? Bank robbers? Young Witt is on the case.
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9: With the permission of Principal Spence, Mr. White decided that the group would take their tour along the route of the Underground Railroad, performing in homes and churches of the abolitionists from Ohio all the way to New York. He tried to convince Ella and the others to include their spirituals, but they refused. Those songs represented days of shame. This tour was their opportunity to start over. On October 4th, 1871, the day before they left, White met with the singers to invoke God's blessing on their journey.
0: Lord, like the Israelites of old leaving Egypt, we begin a journey toward a promise.
10: Amen.
0: We have no coats to keep us warm, and only $40 plus a coin or two.
11: Yes, Lord.
0: But we have your strength, Lord.
12: Yes.
0: And that cheers our way. Give us faith when the day is long and bleak.
10: Yes.
0: Give us hope when the clouds hang low.
12: Mm-hmm.
0: And grant us success to sing the money out of the hearts and pockets of the people. For we go forward in your name. Amen.
10: Amen. Amen.
13: The good book says to be not afraid nor dismayed.
10: Amen.
13: The Lord is the one who goes with us.
10: Yes, Lord.
13: He will not fail us or forsake us.
11: That's right.
0: Thank you, Benjamin.
11: Do you think we're ready, Mr. White?
0: I think we're needed, Thomas. And that is more important than anything.
12: Mm-hmm.
14: Help you?
0: 10 tickets to Cincinnati, please.
14: Coach seats, I assume? Or baggage?
0: Actually, sir, I'd like first class.
4: For you?
0: For all of us.
4: Whatever you say.
10: First class?

0: Yes, yes. I've attended many concerts in my role as pastor, but ladies and gentlemen, the sweetness of the voices of these men and women have carried me beyond exhilaration. But life brings us interesting contrasts. While we've enjoyed this spectacular musical performance, news of a most calamitous nature has been brought to my attention. Our brothers and sisters in Chicago are under siege. A huge fire now sweeps across the city, destroying everything in its wake. I understand that over 200 people are dead, thousands of homes razed to the ground, and more people than can be counted are without homes. Friends, we are duty-bound to help in their recovery. Who here will give to their need?
1: Pastor, although the Lord knows we need it, we'd like to give the proceeds from tonight's concert to the victims of the fire.
0: That is generous. Very generous indeed, Mr. White. On their behalf, I thank you. Who else?
2: No money again. No meal again. I'm so hungry, my ribs are sticking to my backbone.
3: Perhaps this hotel will provide a meal.
4: Assuming they have rooms for us.
3: Well, it looks empty enough.
2: Not as empty as my stomach.
5: Wait here. I'll go in and check.
6: Yes? What may I do for you?
5: Do you have any rooms available?
6: All but one, and that's where I'm bunked. Just yourself, then?
5: No, I'll require three rooms for myself and my companions outside.
6: Companions? That bunch out there yours?
5: They are. The men will stay in one room, the ladies in another. I'll require a room for myself.
6: You can stay all right, but I have no place for them.
5: But you just said all of your rooms are open.
6: Not for them, they ain't. You want a room or not?

0: all together.
1: Then you can all leave.
0: With pleasure. No rooms.
2: Oh, none at all?
0: No. Perhaps the place next door.
3: Such indignities were common during their travels. Most hotels would not accommodate them, and those that did often housed them in basements and back rooms and fed them during off hours so their other guests wouldn't complain. Still, they pressed on faithfully, committing themselves to him who would not fail them. What they didn't know was that the most difficult days were still ahead.
4: The difficulties of the Jubilee Singers remind me of another group of former slaves who left their home to journey to unknown places. In the Old Testament, God led the Israelites into a new homeland. God had promised it to them, but that didn't make them less fearful about going. So God told his people in Joshua 1:9, "Have I not commanded you? Be strong and courageous. Do not be terrified. Do not be discouraged, for the Lord your God will be with you wherever you go." What will happen to the singers on the tour? Be sure to keep listening to find out. 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The Jubilee Singers was written by Dave Arnold, with sound design by Jonathan Crow, and music by John Campbell. Our cast included Michael Goff, OG Banks, Nico Posey, and Gary Leroy Gray. And I'm Chris, hoping you'll join us again next time for more Adventures in Odyssey.
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10: We bless Almighty God. Let us outdo one another in kindness, unselfish love, and good deeds one to another. Train up our beloved children and grandchildren in the age-old truths exemplified by the Christ. Respect and protect the lives of fellow human beings, preborn and postborn. Our choices do affect the future blessings God can bestow on us. America, bless God.
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0: 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Dr. Martin is a chiropractic physician, a board-certified clinical nutritionist, and diplomate of the American Academy of Anti-Aging Medicine. The information presented on this show is educational in nature. 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Got a health-related problem or challenge? Not feeling well, and you just don't know where to turn or what to do? Dr. Bob Martin is here for you and will do his very best to answer your health question. The toll-free number to ask Dr. Martin a health question or to make a health-related comment is 800-606-8822. 800-606-8822. 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
1: Good day, America. Welcome to Health Talk America presents the Dr. Bob Martin Show. I'm Dr. Adam Brockman, and if you are joining us for the first time, welcome to the conversation that millions of Americans and those all over the world tune into every single week. And if you are a longtime listener, thank you. You already know what we do here, and you already know we do not waste a minute of your time. This program exists for one reason: to give you the health information that you deserve, and that's honest, current, evidence-based, and delivered in plain language. Now, we do not hedge. We do not talk around the hard stuff, and we do not operate under the assumption that you need to have a medical degree to make intelligent decisions about your own body. You are smarter than that. You have the ability to be your own best doctor most of the time. And this show treats you that way. We integrate ideas across the full landscape of health and medicine. 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I want you to call me. I want to hear what's on your mind. And also head over to drbob.com. That's spelled out the word doctor, D-O-C-T-O-R, bob.com, for show notes, research references, and every resource that we cover today. It's all free. It's all yours. Now, before we get into this hour, I have something to tell you. I cannot give you all the details just yet, but something is coming to this program, something significant. And I want you to be the first to know when it arrives. Over the next few weeks, we are going to make an announcement that I believe is going to change the way you experience the show. It's not a format change. It's not anything being taken away. And it's definitely not Dr. Bob retiring. It is something that's being added, something that I think this audience has been ready for and that this program has been building toward for a long time. And I will say this much. If you ever wanted more access, more depth, and a more direct line to the conversations that are happening on the show, I want you to stay tuned. I want you to keep showing up, because when this drops, you are going to want to have been here from the beginning. There's more details in the coming weeks right here on air, and also at healthtalkamerica.com and drbob.com. Do not miss it. So here's my commitment for you this hour. I'm going to answer as many of your health questions as I possibly can. And this is what this show is built for. Not talking at you, it's talking with you. The questions that you're carrying around, the symptoms that you cannot explain, and the diagnosis that don't just quite add up. The medications that you got questions about. I want you to bring all of it. The number again, 800-606-8822. The phone lines are open. And if you'd rather write in, it's drbob.com. And it has everything you need to get your question in front of me or Dr. Bob. So let's go ahead and get into it, because we already have a great question waiting. The first question comes to us by email, and it's one that I want to spend some time on because the situation Pat is navigating is one that affects millions of Americans. So Pat writes in from Farmington, New Mexico, and Pat writes, I'm on Eliquis, that's a blood thinner, and I also have AFib. Because of the Eliquis, I have to be careful about what I take and what I eat. I want to do more for my heart health naturally, but I don't know what is safe and what could interfere with my medication. Any help would be greatly appreciated. Again, that's from Pat in Farmington, New Mexico. So, Pat, thank you for your question and for being thoughtful enough to ask it before acting. That instinct alone puts you ahead of a lot of people who are in the exact situation. So let me give you a framework that I think will serve you well, because this is a two-part conversation. The first part is about Eliquis specifically, what it interacts with and what it does not. The second part is about AFib and the very real evidence-supported role that integrative medicine plays in managing it. Now, Eliquis, the generic name is apixaban, is a direct oral anticoagulant, or DOAC. It works by inhibiting factor XA in the clotting cascade. One of the significant advantages of Eliquis over older blood thinners like warfarin is that it does not have the same sensitivity to vitamin K in your diet. That means the leafy green conversation that warfarin patients, they dreaded, we're talking about the kale, spinach, broccoli, it's far less of an issue for you. You do not need to avoid these foods. In fact, I would encourage that you do eat them. They have lots of anti-inflammatory qualities, and obviously we know inflammation is one of the key drivers to that AFib, that arterial fibrillation. What you do need to be careful about with Eliquis falls into two categories. And we're talking about supplements that thin the blood further and substances that affect how your liver metabolizes the drug. On the supplement side, high-dose fish oil above 2 to 3 grams daily can add an additive blood thinning effect. At low doses, with physician monitoring, I want to add, omega-3s are actually beneficial for cardiac rhythm and inflammation. But the dosage does matter. And now if we're talking about other supplements like nattokinase and serrapeptase, these are popular natural clot busting enzymes. They should be avoided while on Eliquis. The same goes for high dose vitamin E, ginkgo biloba, and concentrated garlic supplements at those huge therapeutic doses. Now these are not necessarily dangerous foods, they are dangerous at huge concentrations when combined with anticoagulants. So if you got questions about some of these supplements, feel free to reach out further. Now, grapefruit and St. John's wort both affect the liver enzymes that process Eliquis, and grapefruit can increase those drug levels. St. John's wort can lower them. So avoid both of those. Now, here's the part I want you to hold on to, Pat, because this is where integrative medicine has a genuinely important role in the management of AFib. Magnesium glycinate is one of the most underutilized tools in cardiac care. Magnesium plays a direct role in electrical conduction in the heart, and deficiency is extremely common in people with AFib. So research supports magnesium supplementation for reducing the frequency of arterial fibrillation episodes. It does not significantly interact with Eliquis. So we're talking about dosage of 200 to 400 milligrams of magnesium glycinate daily. And take it in the evening. It's something worth discussing with your cardiologist. And coenzyme Q10 is another one. Coenzyme Q10 supports that energy production in cardiac muscle cells and has demonstrated antiarrhythmic properties in clinical research. It does not interact with Eliquis in any clinically significant way and is generally well tolerated. So we're talking about dosage of 100 to 200 milligrams daily with a fat-containing meal. That's pretty typical. So beyond supplements, we're talking stress reduction. Vagal nerve in the autonomic nervous system are deeply involved in triggering arrhythmic activities and episodes. So sleep quality, breath work, reducing alcohol and caffeine are all important considerations as well. So Pat, you're asking the right questions, and thanks for your question today. We appreciate it. And for everyone listening who is navigating a medication or wondering what is still safe to do naturally, you're not alone, and we're here to help tackle those questions. Number 800-606-8822 or by emailing us at drbob.com. 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

0: might really be the real end. How's it hit you when you get that kind of news? Man, what'd you do?
1: And you're back with Health Talk America presents the Dr. Bob Martin Show. I'm Dr. Adam Brockman, and I'm glad you're with us. This is the hour where the conversation belongs to you. 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And if you've got a question that's burning a hole in your pocket right now, do not wait. 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I want to hear from you. And everything we cover this hour, the research, the product references, the clinical guidance, all of it lives at healthtalkamerica.com and drbob.com. It's updated after every show. I want you to go there and browse through our library. All right, we have some great voicemails this hour, and I have the next up, we have two questions from one listener, and honestly, both of them are worth a conversation. Let's get right into it.
2: Hi, my name is Rob, as in Robert. I'm calling from Coralville, Iowa, and I love the Dr. Bob Show. Had a couple of questions, wondering maybe if somebody could call me back. First thing, my wife has been dealing with, she's in her 60s now, and she's been dealing with hot flashes that have just not gone away over the last few years. And so I wonder if there's something that you might suggest for her hot flashes. But she's into holistic medicine. She's doing all this stuff with homeopathy. She's really working hard to figure it out. But so far, it's been a struggle. So I don't know if there might be something there that you could suggest. But also, the toothpaste. Dr. Bob was talking about a toothpaste that I should buy maybe at a co-op store or a Health Mart store or something. What was that toothpaste that he was telling me to get? I just can't recall the name of it. So again, I'm Rob, Iowa. Thank you so much, and God bless you folks.
1: All right. Thank you, Rob. And again, that was from Coralville, Iowa. And Rob, he's got two questions. One for his wife, who has been battling that persistent hot flashes in her 60s and is already pursuing a holistic path. And the second question is about the toothpaste that we've been recommending on the show. So, Rob, I've got answers for you. So let's go ahead and get into it. So, Rob, first, your wife is clearly doing the right things. The fact that she's already engaged with holistic medicine, working with homeopathy, and actively researching her own health puts her in a position where we're not starting from scratch. We're building on a foundation, and I feel like that matters. So we're talking about hot flashes that persist well into her 60s, and that's not unusual, and they are not simply a nuisance. They're sometimes a signal. The body is communicating this hormonal shift that is still active. In the intensity and the duration, it varies enormously from woman to woman. The conventional response is hormone replacement therapy, and for some women, that is absolutely appropriate. But for a woman that's already invested in that natural approach, there is a meaningful toolkit that's worth exploring, and that the research behind several of these options is legitimate and it's growing. So let's start with black cohosh, and that's COHOSH. This is the most clinically studied herbal intervention for menopausal hot flashes, and it has earned its place in that conversation. Multiple randomized controlled trials have demonstrated a reduction in both the frequency and intensity of hot flash episodes. It works through a pathway that interacts with serotonin receptors rather than estrogen receptors, which is why it is generally considered safe for women who have had hormone-sensitive cancers. Standard dosing is 20 milligrams of extract twice a day, and it typically takes about 4 to 8 weeks to reach that full effect. So that patience is key. These phytoestrogens are another powerful category here. We're talking about the soy isoflavonoids. They're found in whole soy foods or in a supplemental form, and they bind weakly to estrogen receptors and can help modulate that hormonal fluctuations that trigger those hot flashes. We're talking red clover as well. They work through a similar mechanism as soy and have shown particularly promising results in clinical trials for women in their 60s with persistent symptoms. These are not the same as synthetic estrogen. These are plant-based compounds that gently nudge that system in the right direction. So both options, as far as the red clover and soy, are worth exploring for your wife. Maca root, and that's spelled M-A-C-A, maca root is one I find myself recommending more and more. It does not act as an estrogen mimic. It works on this hypothalamic pituitary axis, and it's supporting the body's own hormonal communication system. So research is showing it reduces the severity of menopausal symptoms, including hot flashes, mood disruption, and sleep interference. And so maca at 1.5 to 3 grams daily is what the research is supporting. Let's move on to sage, and specifically sage leaf extract. It has a long history of use for reducing night sweats and hot flashes, and there is modern clinical data that supports this. It appears to act as a mild antiperspirant at an autonomic level, and that's worth adding to this protocol. And also tell your wife to look at magnesium glycinate in the evening, about 300 to 400 milligrams before bed. It will not stop a hot flash, but it significantly improves the sleep disruption that hot flashes cause, and a better sleep improves everything downstream. Lastly, if she has not explored acupuncture, it is one of the most researched non-pharmacological interventions for menopausal hot flash. And a course of treatment here looks like over 6 to 8 weeks with a licensed acupuncturist trained in women's health is worth that investment. So Rob, she's got those great instincts, the combination of approaches, discussing those with her practitioners. It gives her real evidence-based natural health, natural protocols to work with. And Rob, you mentioned toothpaste. It's a great question, and I'm glad to follow up on it. The toothpaste we recommend on the program is Spry, and that's spelled S-P-R-Y, and it's by Clear, and that's spelled X-L-E-A-R. 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And there's no alcohol, no compromise. The Spry dental defense system includes fluoride-free toothpaste, alcohol-free mouthwash. It has gum and mints, and they're all xylitol-based. It all works together as a complete oral health protocol. And Rob, you mentioned a co-op or health store, and you're on the right track. 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It starts in your mouth. It's Spry. Rob, God bless you back, my friend. Thank you for calling in from Coralville. 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And folks, we've got more, but we got to take a short break. 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
0: Dr. Adam Brockman here. 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

0: Right back at it here on Health Talk America presents the Dr. Bob Martin Show. I'm Dr. Adam Brockman. I'm glad you're with us. The questions keep coming, and so do we. If you are ready to get yours on the air, the number to call in the show is 800-606-8822. That's 800-606-8822. 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That's spelling out the word doctor, D-O-C-T-O-R-Bob.com, or also the website healthtalkamerica.com. Now, I have a caller question that I want every listener to hear. Sherry called in from Vernon, New York, and that's upstate New York, and what she said took real courage to put into words. This is a question a lot of people are thinking but not asking. So here it is.
1: Yes, hi. This is Sherry in upstate New York from Vernon, New York. Calling in regards to how do you actually try to navigate your way back to wellness, because I think that the supplement industry is following the same path of the money, follow the money, as well as all of these health professionals, wellness advisors, functional practitioners. I'm not sure if this is all just a guessing game. I'm actually looking for whether there is some specific steps of how to go about finding help rather than just blindly calling a number for someone who is professed to being a wellness guru, who blindly sends you off into a supplement company, which I'm sure they are getting a kickback for every supplement that you buy. I'm just lost and guessing that everyone is just guessing. I mean, I just don't understand where you start. Is it genetic testing? I'm not sure if the science is more reliable than going to a wellness doctor, spending $500 an appointment, and then having her just roll the dice about which supplements are actually good for you. I mean, I do.
0: All right, and that is Sherry from upstate New York. All right, Sherry, you are not lost. You are paying attention. And those are two very different things. What you're describing is not paranoia. It's pattern recognition. The wellness industry does have a money problem, and your instinct to question is not only valid, it's one of those important tools that you have right now. So let me give you a real roadmap and not a philosophy or a sales pitch that you may have had. It'll give you practical steps that will help you cut through some of that noise and find care that actually deserves your trust. So step one, let's start with the foundational labs before you spend any money on a functional medicine practitioner or a single supplement. So go to your primary care physician and ask for a comprehensive baseline panel. This is exactly what you want, a complete metabolic panel, a full lipid panel, a complete blood count, a thyroid panel that includes free T3 and free T4, not just TSH, vitamin D, B12, magnesium, ferritin, fasting insulin in a high sensitivity C-reactive protein, and that is for systemic inflammation. Most of these are covered by insurance. They are not only tests, they are a factual picture of where your body is right now. And they become a baseline that any legitimate practitioner should be working from when they make recommendations. If someone is suggesting supplements before they have seen the data like this, this is your first signal to pause. Next step, when you are ready to find an integrative or functional medicine practitioner, know what the credentials actually mean. The Institute for Functional Medicine, IFM, certifies practitioners through a rigorous and a structured and an evidence-based training program. So these are board-certified physicians who have pursued fellowship training in integrative medicine through accredited academic medical institutes or schools that represent another high credibility tier. These credentials are not only a guarantee of excellence, but they are meaningful signals that someone has invested in accountable, structured education and in a quite a bit of time and resources. So a weekend wellness certification from a website is not the same thing, and the market is full of both. Learn the difference before you book that appointment. Next step, before your first appointment with anyone, ask the right questions. Ask them, what does your diagnosis process look like before you make recommendations? If the answer is not grounded in testing, a comprehensive intake, history, and clinical reasoning, walk away. A practitioner who hands you a supplement protocol on the first visit without ordering lab tests is guessing. You already know what guessing looks like. You described it perfectly. Next step on the genetic testing, your skepticism is well placed. The consumer testing to it is a real science that is still maturing significantly. There are specific genetic variants that carry genuine clinical meaning, that MTHFR, for example, which affects how your body processes folate and impacts methylation and homocysteine levels and cardiovascular risk. There is a data point worth knowing. But the majority of direct-to-consumer genetic health reports produce far more anxiety than they do actual guidance. The misinterpretations are often speculative, and the recommendations are frequently generic. And so there's a wide margin of misapplication. So again, that foundational lab work is first. And on to supplements, simple rules that are going to protect you. Only take what your labs show that you actually need, not what someone told you worked for them. Not what the person behind the counter suggested. What your own clinical data indicates is deficient or suboptimal. And when you do buy supplements, look for brands that submit their products to independent third-party testing. NSF International, USP, or Informed Sport Certification seals on the label tell you what is in the bottle matches what is on that label. Never take a supplement recommendation for someone who profits from the sale. So Sherry, the system you're frustrated with is real, but the path through it is not hopeless. It's just, it just needs to be specific. You know the map now. Your instincts are your greatest asset. Trust them and use the framework to find practitioners and information that actually deserves your confidence. And thanks again for that question. That was a question that needed to be asked. We'll be right back on Health Talk America Presents the Dr. Bob Martin Show.
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0: Welcome back. Health Talk America presents the Dr. Bob Martin Show continues. Dr. Adam Brockman here with you. We've been on a roll this hour, and we're not going to slow down. 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Let's go ahead and get into this next one because it's a great question from up in northern Michigan. Griff has called in from Harbor Springs, Michigan. That's a beautiful part of the country. And Griff, thank you for reaching out. He has been diagnosed with aortic stenosis, and he is asking whether aged garlic could help. Here is his question.
1: Hello. This is Griff, Harbor Springs, Michigan. I was diagnosed with AS, or aortic stenosis. I was wondering if that aged garlic would help anything out. Thank you.
0: All right, Griff. Great question. And I appreciate you calling in. Before I answer, I want to make sure everyone listening has a clear picture of what aortic stenosis actually is, because context here matters. Aortic stenosis is a narrowing of the aortic valve opening that is in the heart. When the valve narrows, the heart has to work significantly harder to push blood through the opening and out into the body. And over time, this increased workload can lead to systemic issues like chest tightness and symptoms like fatigue, shortness of breath, and dizziness. And in advanced cases, aortic stenosis is a serious medical condition that may ultimately require valve repair or replacement. And I say this not to alarm you, Griff, but because it is important for you and every listener to understand. No supplement replaces the conversation that you need to have pretty regularly with your cardiologist about the progression of this condition, and the monitoring matters. That said, your instinct about aged garlic is well-placed, and here's why. Aged garlic extract is one of the most impressive studied in as an impressive body of work behind that cardiovascular research, and we're talking about peer-reviewed published clinical data that shows that aged garlic extract reduces arterial stiffness, it lowers the inflammatory markers, it supports healthy blood pressure, and critically for someone in your situation, that has demonstrated a measurable reduction in that coronary artery area, the stenosis, that calcification that happens there. And calcification is a key driver of valvular disease progression. And the fact that aged garlic extract has been shown to slow that progress in the process in clinical trials, that's not a small thing to disregard. And so the brand that I recommend and have recommended on this program is Kyolic Aged Garlic Extract by Wakanaga. And for Griff's specific situation, the formula I would point him toward is Kyolic Formula 106, the cardiovascular formula. And here's what makes it the right fit. Formula 106 combines aged garlic extract with hawthorn, berry, cayenne, vitamin E, and vitamin B6. Hawthorn has decades of clinical research behind it, specifically for supporting cardiac output and overall heart muscle efficiency, which is exactly what a heart under the increased workload of aortic stenosis needs. And cayenne, it supports peripheral circulation and healthy blood flow. This is not a random combination in this formula. It is a synergistic cardiovascular formula that's designed for people who need meaningful cardiac support. Kyolic aged garlic extract is also odorless, it's gentle on the stomach, and it's free from harsh compounds in raw garlic that cause digestive irritation. has been cold aged for up to 20 months, which converts that harsh odor in allicin in raw garlic into stable, bioavailable, basically compounds that the research shows are doing the real clinical work. So, Griff, one practical note, if you are on any blood-thinning medications, let your cardiologist know that you are adding aged garlic extract, as it does have mild antiplatelet properties. This is a simple conversation to have, and most cardiologists who are current on the research will not have any concerns at standard doses. You can find Kyolic Formula 106 at health food stores, natural grocers, and online at kyolic.com. That's spelled kyolic.com. Look specifically for Formula 106. That's the cardiovascular formula, is one that is built for what you're dealing with, and I stand behind it completely. So, Griff, thanks again for calling from Harbor Springs, Michigan. Take good care of yourself. Stay close with your care team and know that you have been asking exactly the right questions. Okay, it's time we take a short break.

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4: 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I'm Dr. Adam Brockman. Before we close out this hour, I want to take a moment because this program is only as good as the people who show up for it. Pat from Farmington, Rob from Coralville, Sherry from Vernon, Griff from Harbor Springs. Thank you. Each of you picked up the phone or sat down to write, which takes more courage than people give it credit for. You asked real questions about real health challenges. And in doing so, you gave a voice to thousands of listeners who are navigating the same territory and needed to hear what you asked. And this is how this community on the show works. One question at a time, one honest answer at a time, one listener who feels a little less alone at a time. That is the whole point. And folks, if your question did not make it on air today, keep it coming. We're not going anywhere. The number is 800-606-8822. That's 800-606-8822. Call, leave a voicemail, or reach out through our websites, which are drbob.com, spell out the word doctor, D-O-C-T-O-R-bob.com, or healthtalkamerica.com. Every question gets read. Every one of them matters. I'm going to leave you with a quick health tip. Before the coffee, before the phone, before anything else passes your lips in the morning, I want you to drink 16 ounces of water, room temperature or slightly warm. That's the tip. Sounds almost too simple to matter, but it's not. Here's what's happening in your body while you sleep. Your cortisol begins rising in the early morning hours to prepare you for waking. This is called the cortisol awakening response, and it is a critical part of your daily hormonal rhythm. Your digestive system is preparing to activate. Your lymphatic system has been doing repair work all night, and your body is mildly

0: dehydrated from 6 to 8 hours without fluid intake. When you hydrate first thing, you are doing several things simultaneously. You're supporting kidney function and flushing metabolic waste that has been accumulating overnight. You are activating a gastrocolic reflex, which is what your digestive tract is doing to get in gear in the morning. You are diluting the morning cortisol spike before you amplify it with caffeine, which when added on top of an already elevated cortisol response is one of the reasons so many people feel wired and anxious before 9 a.m. And you are giving your brain, which is approximately 75% water, what it needs to think clearly before you start demanding things from it. 16 ounces, room temperature, before anything else. Do it for 2 weeks and tell me your mornings do not feel different. That is a challenge I am confident making to you. All right, that is a wrap for this hour of Health Talk America presents the Dr. Bob Martin Show. I'm Dr. Adam Brockman. Thank you for making this hour part of your day. I do not take that lightly. 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
3: News this hour from Town Hall. I'm Jason Walker. Help from all around the world pouring into Venezuela, food, water, medicine, tech assistance. Search and rescue teams frantically tear through what's left of homes and offices that have been destroyed. The two earthquakes have killed at least 1,450 people, thousands more injured and missing as well. A heat wave set to hit the eastern United States.
4: The National Weather Service says temperatures rising ahead of the July 4th holiday will feel hotter because of the high humidity that's arriving with it. The Weather Service says several days of high temperatures will settle in across the lower Great Lakes, the Mid-Atlantic and the Mississippi, and Ohio River valleys. That's expected to last into next weekend across the Great Plains, Southeast, and Mid-Atlantic. Some cities could see their highest temperatures of the year so far as they host World Cup matches and celebrations for America's 250th anniversary. John Scott reporting.
3: An extremely rare event.
5: And a judge weighing in. In Alaska, Republican Senator Dan Sullivan went to court to block a man with the same name and party affiliation. But a judge ruled he is eligible to challenge the sitting senator in the August primary. That ruling can be appealed to the state Supreme Court. Senator Sullivan argues the other Sullivan could confuse voters and accuses Democrats of engineering it to their advantage. The Alaska race is one of about half a dozen U.S. Senate races expected to be highly competitive in the fall. And the seat is one Democrats are trying to flip in their efforts to try to regain the majority. I'm Julie Walker.
3: Skydiving plane crashing in France. Officials say all 11 people on board have been killed. Helicopter crash in Saudi Arabia. 14 on board. All are dead. More on these stories, townhall.com.
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3: Lawmakers subpoena billionaire investor Leon Black after a contentious interview on payments to Jeffrey Epstein.
7: The House Oversight Committee served subpoenas to Black on Friday after lawmakers said he refused to answer some questions about his years-long relationship with Jeffrey Epstein, a time in which he paid the disgraced financier at least $158 million. Black is a co-founder and former chief executive of the private equity firm Apollo Global Management, who stepped down in 2021 amid fallout over his ties to Epstein. He became the 16th person to appear before the committee as part of their broader investigation into the web of wealth and influence around Epstein. Bernie Bennett, Washington.
3: Democrats confronting longstanding dilemmas over identity and ideology as they wrestle with challengers in communities of color. Left-wing insurgents are increasingly challenging legacy political institutions that are often led by Black and Latino lawmakers. Breaking news and analysis, townhall.com. Well, Argentina soccer fans in Texas for the World Cup are engaged in a few debates with the locals, but this one has nothing to do with sports.
8: It's not about who has the best team or players at the tournament. It's about who produces the best, most succulent steaks and how to prepare the meat. It was almost inevitable that there would be a beef about beef between two of the top cattle-raising areas in the world. Argentine beef is mostly grass-fed on open pastures. The result is leaner meat with intense earthy flavors. Predominantly grain-fed beef in Texas has more marbling and is known for a sweeter flavor. In both places, steak is deeply ingrained in diet and culture. Bob Agnew reporting.
3: NASA racing to save a...
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13: And you are back with Health Talk America presents the Dr. Bob Martin Show. I'm Dr. Adam Brockman. It's good to have you here with us. And I mean that because what we are doing the rest of this hour is exactly the kind of conversation that belongs on Health Talk America. And the number to join in the conversation is 800-606-8822. Your calls are always welcome. And everything we discuss today lives at healthtalkamerica.com. That's healthtalkamerica.com. Now, let's go ahead and get into this. My guest for this hour is Dr. Anna Lisa Balin. She is a doctor of naturopathic medicine with more than 25 years of experience in integrative and functional medicine. She earned her undergraduate degree from Duke University and her doctorate in naturopathic medicine from the National College of Naturopathic Medicine in Portland, Oregon. It's one of the most respected programs in the country. Dr. Balin is internationally recognized in the field of women's health in phytotherapy, and that is the science of plant-based medicine. She maintains three private practices in Michigan, serves as the vice president of the Michigan Naturopathic Association, and she sits on the scientific review board of Da Vinci Laboratories. And that's a company with a long-standing reputation for pharmaceutical-grade nutraceutical formulations. She lectures internationally. She is the real deal, and she is with us today. Dr. Balin, I want to welcome you to Health Talk America. How are you today?
14: Thank you so much for having me, Dr. Adam. It's great to be here with you.
13: Well, thanks for being here. And so let's go ahead and get in this conversation. Dr. Balin, I said in the first segment we were talking about perimenopause and menopause. So I want you to tell our listeners what actually happens hormonally during perimenopause versus menopause. Because I think a lot of women and their doctors, they almost use those terms interchangeably, and they're not exactly the same thing. So can you please explain that for our listeners?
14: Right, absolutely. So you're absolutely right. A lot of times it's just menopause is thought of as a long process, and truly that's not the case. Perimenopause is the stage, the very transitional stage before menopause. Menopause itself, although the nature is similar, where both in both stages they have decline of a lot of the hormones, but menopause itself is really the stage of after 12 consecutive months where there's no period, no menstrual loss. So perimenopause can last 10 years or more, but menopause is really just like a very definite stage of maybe just a day or two. And then after menopause is actually postmenopause. So in a woman's life, we actually have four stages, the premenopause, perimenopause, menopause, and postmenopause. So even though those terms are used interchangeably, just for people to understand that, you know, the nature of the stages are similar with perimenopause and menopause, where there's decline of those hormones. And we're not just talking about estrogen or progesterone. We're also talking about testosterone loss, DHEA loss, and then also increases in FSH and LH. So the nature of those stages are similar, but the duration is much different.
13: Yeah, and that's a clinical picture that I want every woman to start with and to understand, because Dr. Balin described is not some type of like a character flaw, and it's not just anxiety. It's not getting older in some vague or dismissive sense. It's a specific, it's an identifiable hormonal event that it has some physiology behind it, and it's got a timeline and a set of solutions. And so I think that's a distinction I want everybody to understand, from that fluctuation to the to even some of that adaptation, which we're going to get into this hour. It's something that, like, clinicians, they should be communicating far more clearly in practice. And so I want to kind of pull back on that progesterone thread a little bit, because the concept of that unopposed estrogen, and that's where the progesterone it drops first, is one that it gets very little attention in that conventional medical setting. Now, women, they're often, they look at their labs and they look fine because that total estrogen is not dramatically elevated. But Dr. Balin, I want to talk about that ratio and that nuance that matters, because for the listeners, the women, I want them to keep that in that back pocket, because it connects to some of the questions that we're going to come back to today. So, mm-hmm. So when should women actually expect the symptoms to start in what is considered normal? Because I hear from so many women who feel like something is wrong, only be told they are too young for menopause.
14: Right. Well, so that's the joke. There is no normal with perimenopause, because perimenopause is like a wild card. You can have so many different symptoms, but also because it's that transitional, it's a fluctuation of all these hormones going on, that it's going to be like a roller coaster, right? So there's not one normal, and that's okay too. Typically, you know, the science will say that, you know, typical perimenopause will start in the 40s, but it can actually start earlier in the 30s or even the 20s if you have issues with your ovaries. Menopause, the average age of menopause, as we said, it's a very definitive, very, you know, stable time when it's 12 months after no cycles. That usually is in the 50s. You know, the average age is 51, just to, you know, science says. But the reality is, as you mentioned earlier, you have in perimenopause, which can be 10 years plus, you've got this like ebb and flow of estrogen and progesterone. And typically it's the progesterone that's declining and the estrogen is staying stable until more mid perimenopause, and then it's declining. And that's because the FSH and LH are working with those too. So those are part of your, you know, the underlying hormones that work with the estrogen and the progesterone and help the ovaries to make output of those hormones. But DHEA and testosterone play a picture in women's hormones too. Testosterone, always thinking, men thinking of, you know, here's about muscle mass, but testosterone is really important because we're having a very steady decline also in that perimenopause and menopausal time, which, you know, testosterone could affect just the same things. It can affect libido, your muscle mass, it can affect your energy, it can affect your brain health. So very similar to loss of estrogens or even progesterone, right? So we've got to watch out for all of these hormones. DHEA, another one, which is really important for everything. It's your precursor to testosterone and estrogen is DHEA, which comes from the adrenals and sometimes the gonads too. So we have to, I actually do testing in my, I'm a naturopathic doctor, so I believe in doing good functional medicine testing. That can be both blood work, that can be saliva hormone or urinary hormone testing. So I think testing is really important when you're in your 40s and maybe even, you know, early 40s, late 40s, to see where you are. Where's your midline? Where's your base? To see where you're going, because you're probably just going to decline from there. But if we know where you're headed, then we can do something about treatment options and overall wellness and health when it comes to both your physical output and your physical health and your mental, emotional part too.
13: Yeah, and I'm even going to take it a step further and talk about to the women in their mid-30s, because this answer, it often surprises people. You know, perimenopause, it can begin anywhere from let's say 8 to 10 years before that final menstrual period. So for many women, that means these perimenopausal, these changes are underway in their late 30s or, like you mentioned, the 40s. And yet the average age at which women are actually diagnosed, or I hate to say the word diagnosed here maybe, because, you know, this is a part of the normal aging, if you will. It's a conversation they need to have with their doctor. And it's often it happens in that late 40s and early 50s. So that's a significant gap. And I think there's a lot of intervention that can take place before that you are too young. And you know, say a woman leaves that office, they feel dismissed, confused, and frankly, gaslit. That is the reality for far too many women. And so I appreciate you taking the time to explain this a little bit further with us, Doctor. So the clinical window that you're describing, that again, we're talking about an 8 to 10 year lead time. It's also opportunity window. And that's what I want a lot of women to hear. So, all right, we got a lot of more ground to cover. 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All right, we'll be right back with Dr. Balin after the break. 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I'm Dr. Adam Brockman. We'll be right back.
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0: And you are back with Health Talk America presents the Dr. Bob Martin Show. I'm Dr. Adam Brockman. It's good to have you here with us. And I mean that because what we are doing the rest of this hour is exactly the kind of conversation that belongs on Health Talk America. And the number to join in the conversation is 800-606-8822. Your calls are always welcome. And everything we discuss today lives at healthtalkamerica.com. That's healthtalkamerica.com. Now, let's go ahead and get into this. My guest for this hour is Dr. Anna Lisa Balin. She is a doctor of naturopathic medicine with more than 25 years of experience in integrative and functional medicine. She earned her undergraduate degree from Duke University and her doctorate in naturopathic medicine from the National College of Naturopathic Medicine in Portland, Oregon. It's one of the most respected programs in the country. Dr. Balin is internationally recognized in the field of women's health in phytotherapy, and that is the science of plant-based medicine. She maintains three private practices in Michigan, serves as the vice president of the Michigan Naturopathic Association, and she sits on the scientific review board of Da Vinci Laboratories. And that's a company with a long-standing reputation for pharmaceutical-grade nutraceutical formulations. She lectures internationally. She is the real deal, and she is with us today. Dr. Balin, I want to welcome you to Health Talk America. How are you today?
1: Thank you so much for having me, Dr. Adam. It's great to be here with you.
0: Well, thanks for being here. And so let's go ahead and get in this conversation. Dr. Balin, I said in the first segment we were talking about perimenopause and menopause. So I want you to tell our listeners what actually happens hormonally during perimenopause versus menopause. Because I think a lot of women and their doctors, they almost use those terms interchangeably, and they're not exactly the same thing. So can you please explain that for our listeners?
1: Right, absolutely. So you're absolutely right. A lot of times it's just menopause is thought of as a long process, and truly that's not the case. Perimenopause is the stage, the very transitional stage before menopause. Menopause itself, although the nature is similar, where both stages they have decline of a lot of the hormones, but menopause itself is really the stage of after 12 consecutive months where there's no period, no menstrual loss. So perimenopause can last 10 years or more, but menopause is really just like a very definite stage of maybe just a day or two. And then after menopause is actually postmenopause. So in a woman's life, we actually have four stages, the premenopause, perimenopause, menopause, and postmenopause. So even though those terms are used interchangeably, just for people to understand that, you know, the nature of the stages are similar with perimenopause and menopause, where there's decline of those hormones. And we're not just talking about estrogen or progesterone. We're also talking about testosterone loss, DHEA loss, and then also increases in FSH and LH. So the nature of those stages are similar, but the duration is much different.
0: Yeah, and that's a clinical picture that I want every woman to start with it and to understand, because Dr. Balin described is not some type of like a character flaw, and it's not just anxiety. It's not getting older in some vague or dismissive sense. It's a specific, it's an identifiable hormonal event that it has some physiology behind it, and it's got a timeline and a set of solutions. And so I think that's a distinction I want everybody to understand, from that fluctuation to the to even some of that adaptation, which we're going to get into the end of this hour. It's something that, like, clinicians, they should be communicating far more clearly in practice. And so I wanted to kind of pull back on that progesterone thread a little bit, because the concept of that unopposed estrogen, and that's where the progesterone it drops first, is one that it gets very little attention in that conventional medical setting. Now, women, they're often, they look at their labs and they look fine because that total estrogen is not dramatically elevated. But Dr. Balin, I want to talk about that ratio and that nuance that matters, because for the listeners, the women, I want them to keep that in that back pocket, because it connects to some of the questions that we're going to come back to today. So mm-hmm. So when should women actually expect the symptoms to start, and what is considered normal, because I hear from so many women who feel like something is wrong, only mm-hmm. be told they are too young for menopause.
1: Right. Well, so that's the joke. There is no normal with perimenopause, because perimenopause is like a wild card. You can have so many different symptoms, but also because it's that transitional it's a fluctuation of all these hormones going on, that it's going to be like a roller coaster, right? So there's not one normal, and that's okay too. Typically, you know, the science will say that, you know, typical perimenopause will start in the 40s, but it can actually start earlier in the 30s or even the 20s if you have issues with your ovaries. Menopause, the average age of menopause, as we said, it's a very definitive, very, you know, stable time when it's 12 months after no cycles. That usually is in the 50s. You know, the average age is 51, just to, you know, science says. But the reality is, as you mentioned earlier, you have in perimenopause, which can be 10 years plus, you've got this like ebb and flow of estrogen and progesterone. And typically it's the progesterone that's declining and the estrogen is staying stable until more mid perimenopause, and then it's declining. And that's because the FSH and LH are working with those too. So those are part of your, you know, the underlying hormones that work with the estrogen and the progesterone and help the ovaries to make output of those hormones. But DHEA and testosterone play a picture in women's hormones too. Testosterone, always thinking, men thinking of, you know, here's about muscle mass, but testosterone is really important because we're having a very steady decline also in that perimenopause and menopausal time, which, you know, testosterone could affect just the same things. It can affect libido, your muscle mass, it can affect your energy, it can affect your brain health. So very similar to loss of estrogens or even progesterone, right? So we've got to watch out for all of these hormones. DHEA, another one, which is really important for everything. It's your precursor to testosterone and estrogen is DHEA, which comes from the adrenals and sometimes the gonads too. So we have to, I actually do testing in my, I'm a naturopathic doctor, so I believe in doing good functional medicine testing. That can be both blood work, that can be saliva hormone or urinary hormone testing. So I think testing is really important when you're in your 40s and maybe even, you know, early 40s, late 40s to see where you are. Where's your midline? Where's your base to see where you're going? Because you're probably just going to decline from there. But if we know where you're headed, then we can do something about treatment options and overall wellness and health when it comes to both your physical output and your physical health and your mental, emotional part too.
0: Yeah, and I'm even going to take it a step further and talk about to the women in their mid-30s, because this answer, it often surprises people. You know, perimenopause, it can begin anywhere from let's say 8 to 10 years before that final menstrual period. So for many women, that means these perimenopausal, these changes are underway in their late 30s or like you mentioned, the 40s. And yet the average age at which women are actually diagnosed, or I hate to say the word diagnosed here maybe, because, you know, this is a part of the normal aging, if you will. It's a conversation they need to have with their doctor. And it's often it happens in that late 40s and early 50s. So that's a significant gap. And I think there's a lot of intervention that can take place before that you are too young, and you know, say a woman leaves that office, they feel dismissed, confused, and frankly gaslit. That is the reality for far too many women. And so I appreciate you taking the time to explain this a little bit further with us, Doctor. So the clinical window that you're describing, that again, we're talking about an 8 to 10 year lead time. It's also opportunity window, and that's what I want a lot of women to hear. So, all right, we got a lot of more ground to cover. 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All right, we'll be right back with Dr. Bailing after the break. 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I'm Dr. Adam Brockman.
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0: And we are back on Health Talk America presents the Dr. Bob Martin Show. I'm Dr. Adam Brockman. My guest for this hour is Dr. Anna Lisa Bailing. She's a naturopathic physician and women health specialist with more than 25 years of clinical experience. She serves on the scientific review board at Da Vinci Laboratories and has spent her career working at that intersection of integrative medicine, hormonal health, and nutritional science. But folks, if you got questions today, you can reach us at 800-606-8822. Again, that's 800-606-8822. And everything that we discuss this hour is available at healthtalkamerica.com. Let's go ahead and continue with Dr. Bailing. Dr. Bailing, let's talk about myths. What are some of the biggest myths out there about menopause that you would wish would just simply disappear? The ones that do the most harm to women's health, I could say.
1: We have time for
0: just keep listening, we'll keep going.
1: There's quite a few, because like as we talked about earlier in the segment, people really don't define menopause or perimenopause as one stage. They kind of like jam it all into both stages and really all four stages of women's health. But some of the ones that come to mind really are weight gain's inevitable. Every woman, I'm 54, so I'm going through, you know, I'm already in menopause, post-menopause, to be honest, is the truth. And, you know, weight gain is inevitable for a lot of women, but not necessarily, because what happens with the hormones is, yes, when you have a decline in estrogen and testosterone and DHEA, that can actually shift your metabolism to slow it down, which also can lead to fat forward the midsection and gaining weight towards that, you know, belly area, the abdominal area. But the reality is a lot of women, they don't go through weight gain. They actually lose weight. They lose muscle mass. They lose bone mass. They might even become sarcopenic. So I don't love when people always say, oh, everyone's going to gain weight in menopause. Don't forget, you know, everyone's going to go through this journey differently. So women may gain weight, but women may lose weight.
0: Yeah, and that's what I explained in the first segment, that there's no two experiences that are going to be the same for women. And I think that's one thing that I want to know. And Dr. Bailing, I know I talked about some symptoms in that first segment, but I want you to reinforce some of those symptoms that you see in practice most often.
1: Yeah, well, this leads to another myth, because another myth is that in menopause, you lose your sex life. And so libido loss is very normal. It's part of not just the aging process, but in perimenopause through the stages and then menopause and postmenopause, you do have some libido loss, but that doesn't mean that your sex life is lost. You can work with it. You can use, you know, natural hormone therapies. You can start to use supplementation or herbs. There's definitely different lubricants and different healthy moisturizers that can be used. So sex life is not necessarily libido. But yes, there might be a loss of libido because it's declined in those hormones, but your sex life can still go on. So, and as well, you know, as well as your happiness, and that's important, right? Your wellness and happiness. Another myth that I think has a lot to do with, you know, both symptom picture. So women go through different, as we talked about, duration, and that duration of your perimenopause can lead to fatigue, can lead to overall mood changes, right? Irritability, depression, everything from, I would say, your genetics, your lifestyle, your cultural background, that is all going to be important for that duration and for when and how the severity happens for you. And that's the myth is that I hear a lot, like, women all go through menopause the same way. Absolutely not. It's so individual. That's why in naturopathic medicine, we treat women as individuals. We treat them holistically, looking at, you know, the whole body, the whole picture, what's going on with them, and looking at their past, their present, and their future so that we can really help them be guided in both their physical and their mental health.
0: Yeah, and I also, you know, want to focus, you know, I use that 8 to 10 year, you know, kind of a timeline that does some of these symptoms start to happen before in the woman's journey, before those before it's actually diagnosed. So I want the audience to hold on to that number. You know, that years is not a phase. You know, years of that disrupted sleep, the unpredictable mood, the cognitive fog, the physical symptoms that we've been describing today, they can fundamentally alter that a woman's health and even for the future. So we're talking, not only, professionally and personally and biologically. And so the myths of maybe it will pass, it's not benign. It starts to delay that care. It delays the conversation that we're having today. And what I think it costs women that quality of life that they should have access to right when some of those symptoms first start. So Dr. Bailey, I want to talk about one of the most maybe underappreciated chapters of the story that we're talking about today, and that's the gut. How exactly are the gut and those hormones connected? This is a relationship that most people maybe have never heard, definitely never heard their doctor mention, most likely. And so I want you to walk us through that mechanism with the gut.
1: You're right, because a lot of women, when they go to their doctors, especially OBGYN doctors, they're not always bringing up their gut health or their bloating or their gassiness or their weight gain. They're bringing up those other more female-oriented symptoms, right? So I appreciate the question, because gut health is really a central role in women's hormonal balance, but it also is in charge of your energy levels, your mood, your weight, your overall immunity, and your wellness, right? The gut is called the second brain. It's also called your immunity center, right, for a reason. It acts like a hormone control center. I mean, that's why we have that gut-brain connection that we've heard about, right? So healthy gut, when we talk about a healthy gut, we talk about the microbiome, and that's really important when we're looking at women's health and women's hormones, because in that microbiome, there's even a special aspect of the microbiome called the estrobilome. And those bacteria, those really special, unique areas of the gut are really important to how hormones are metabolized, how they're excreted through the body, how they're processed, even through the liver. So the gut and the woman's health and the hormone balance is really important. And so that's a great question and very helpful for women to know that if you're having symptoms like bloating, like gas, like heavy constipation constipation is unique to everyone, but I say if you're not having, bowel movements every day, that's already constipation. So just thinking about what constipation is for people too. But estrogen and progesterone really do change. Estrogen declines as we're aging and perimenopause. And so declining of estrogen can change the biodiversity of the microbiome. And progesterone itself, because it actually can work with, when you have progesterone, it works with the smooth muscles of the intestinal lining. So if you have high progesterone, it actually can lead to constipation too. So both of those hormones can be problematic as we're going through.
0: Mm-hmm. Yeah, and that's an important thing to note, that gut, it has so many systemic changes, from that hormonal disruption into microbiome changes, serotonin decline. All of these things are so important. And Da Vinci Laboratories has built this evidence-based pharmaceutical-grade formulations that address what that interconnection of the biology of the body does, and they've been doing it for decades. So when we come back with Dr. Bailey, we're going to get into the nutritional and the nutrients that we need that impact the hormonal balance. We'll be right back with Dr. Bailey. 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

0: Welcome back to Health Talk America. Dr. Adam Brockman with you alongside my guest, Dr. Annalisa Bailing. She's a naturopathic physician. She's a women's health authority and a member of the scientific review board at Da Vinci Laboratories. We've been in some serious clinical conversation this hour, and I appreciate every minute of it for our listeners. And the phones are still open at 800-606-8822, and our full show resources are available at healthtalkamerica.com. All right, Dr. Bailing, let's talk nutrients. What are the nutrients that you find most clinically significant for hormonal balance, the ones that you reach for first when you're working with perimenopausal or menopausal women?
1: So first off, I always like to think of timing of someone's life. When you're working with someone, you're looking at their age, right? So I talked about looking at their past, their present, their future. So knowing that perimenopause might be the 40s through and menopause 50s and then postmenopause 50s, 60s, looking at what nutrients might they already be declining in or deficient in, not just that they're going through perimenopause, but I have to look at that big picture too. So I have like an ABC list, you know, going down of my importance, but antioxidants come first is the A. Antioxidants are really important compounds that help combat oxidative stress. Think about your green teas and your berries and your leafy greens, fruits, vegetables. Your B vitamins, especially B6, B12, folate. I always recommend methylated vitamins in case you don't know if you have an MTHFR SNP or a genetic issue. If you know or don't know, you should probably be taking methylated B vitamin complexes. I think the complex is the best. Da Vinci Laboratories has a great de-stress complex for people like me who are always under stress.
0: That's all of us, right?
1: All of us, right. Think about one of those symptoms like losing your hair or thinning skin or thinning, you know, nails. Biotin, also called vitamin H, that's really important, has great health benefits, not just about hair, skin, and nails, but also it helps your metabolism, it promotes the healthy skin, the healthy hair, but it keeps your muscles strong, it helps your joints, and it helps regulate blood sugar. So biotin is a great one to have. Products like hair, skin, and nails from Da Vinci is another good one that I use in my practice all the time. I think as women are aging, and again, starting at 40s through the 50s, what are we losing out in? Protein. So looking at collagen, looking at creatine, looking at actual protein intake are all kind of one category for me, and they're luckily the C's. So collagen and creatine, and then adding the protein. Collagen can be in the form of powders. It can be in the form of liquids. Da Vinci has a great liquid collagen formulation. But collagen is really the primary building block for bones, tendons, ligaments, and cartilage. But the levels decrease as we age as well. So that's going to be really important. And then creatine promotes the healthy exercise performance and recovery. But guess what? It also helps with mental clarity, and it helps with the aging process and cognitive decline too. So creatine in powder form can be an absolute great additive too. Protein, and I'm talking about eating protein, whether or not that's in the form of protein powder or actual, you know, meat, fish, shellfish, chicken, could be, yeah, I'm actually talking about meat. But that's really important because protein and meat go together. I mean, you can be a vegetarian and still eat healthy, but the science is saying that as women, as we age, we need 1 to 1.2 grams of protein per kilogram of body weight. So if you're a 150-pound woman, that is basically 68 grams to 82 grams of protein a day. That's a lot of protein. I bet most of us women in our 50s are not eating that much, right? So that all kind of is really important nutrients for me. Vitamin D3, K2, think about your bone health, think about your inflammatory system. So D3 is very anti-inflammatory. It's a great duo of a hormone. They help with hormone productions as well, for all the hormone production. In my practice, I actually use a combination of vitamin A, vitamin D, and vitamin K. The Da Vinci ADK is a great formulation because it actually has that vitamin A, which is great for protection of the mucosal membranes, which is your gut health, as we talked about. But the D3K2 is using the K is actually a menaquinin, so it's the MK7, so that's great for the bones as well. So you can't go wrong with a good formulation of D3K2 or an ADK, as I use. Fiber, can't talk enough about fiber. Where would we be without fiber? But both insoluble and soluble are really important. trying to get about 30 grams a day is pretty, that would be a good goal. I think soluble fiber, people don't always know what soluble versus insoluble is, but one bulky, which is more the insoluble, and the soluble is more what is broken down, and that's being used by those gut bugs, by that microbiome. So we really want both insoluble and soluble fiber. So think of, I just gave some examples, like psyllium is a soluble fiber, inulin, sun fiber, oat, barley, chia seeds, that's another good one. Insoluble ones would be whole wheat grains, bran, the bran family, oat bran, wheat bran. 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So insoluble fiber important. Iodine is a good one. Iodine is important for thyroid health. 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
0: 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And you can look there for their products on FullScript, iHerb, and Amazon. All right, we'll be back with our final segment with Dr. Baleen after this break. You're listening to Health Talk America presents the Dr. Bob Martin Show. I'm Dr. Adam Brockman. Back in a moment. Do you know about your body's most important signaling molecule? It's called nitric oxide, and without it, you lose energy, endurance, and circulation from head to toe. That's where Dr. Nathan Bryan's N101 comes in. They're the world's nitric oxide innovation experts, backed by Nobel Prize-winning science, helping your body restore its

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0: All right, and we're back here on Health Talk America Presents the Dr. Bob Martin Show. I'm Dr. Adam Brockman, and this is the last segment this hour, and I want to make it count. So we got Dr. Annalisa Behling with us today. She's still with me. We have covered a lot of ground this hour. We talked about perimenopause, menopause, gut connection, nutrients, and diet. So Dr. Behling, let's just leave with this question. If every woman listening took one action this week, what do you think it should be?
1: Oh, one action.
0: There's a lot of actions, but let's just do one.
1: I would say, being that I work with functional medicine a lot, and I think it's really important that women understand where they are in their timeline, I think it's important that they should get good testing. And that testing could be, again, hormone testing. Salivary testing is usually, you know, better. That's what we use. But I also look at the gut health, because knowing your microbiome, understanding what's going on with your gut, understanding if there's inflammation there, if you're not taking enough probiotics, if you have too much of an unhealthy bacteria, like between hormones and the gut, that's really going to suffice to help your future transition through that perimenopausal state into menopause and then even postmenopause. Because don't forget, what we do in the present is absolutely going to help with the future, especially as aging is part of this whole transition, right? You're not getting away from aging. We can prevent some things, but we can't prevent all the aging symptoms.
0: Yeah. I'd like to think hopefully we can help our listeners to age in reverse. So that is the medicine that should be happening and the conversations we should be having every day. So trust the body, get the full picture. Keep advocating for yourself. Keep being your own best doctor most of the time. So Dr. Behling, thank you so much for joining us today. This is, it's a conversation that we should be having more often in the clinics across the country. And this is the reason that these conversations, the reason why Health Talk America exists for. And I'm grateful that you brought your clinical depth to our audience today. And again, folks, for the formulations Da Vinci Laboratories have built around exactly what we cover today, visit DaVinciLabs.com. 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

0: 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I'm Dr. Adam Brockman. 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
9: News this hour from Town Hall. I'm Jason Walker. President Trump addressing the 2026 Policy Conference of Faith and Freedom Coalition, talking about how Christian faith factored into the principles of our founding fathers.
10: Americans have always deeply believed in the promise of Christ's words in the Gospel of Matthew. With God, all things are possible. With God, all things are possible, right? All things. That's why as we prepared to enter the 250th year last month, tens of thousands of patriots came together on our National Mall, and we officially rededicated America as one nation under God, and we're not changing.
9: President Trump also talked about how the previous administration had tried to restrict religious freedoms, specifically as they relate to Christian values. Democratic infighting intensifying following the wave of socialist victories in the New York City primaries. Correspondent Ken Lorman reports several candidates defeated incumbents endorsed by House Democratic leader Hakeem Jeffries.
11: The winners running on a leftist platform are now signaling they will challenge Jeffries directly, raising new questions about the party's direction. Republicans are seizing on the moment, arguing it highlights growing divisions and a shift toward more progressive policies within the Democratic Party.
9: A new analysis finds red states continue to outpace the blue states when it comes to job creation. Updated data from economist E.J. Antoni of the Committee to Unleash Prosperity says 9 of the 10 states with the fastest private sector job growth since 2020 are led by Republicans. On top of that, 9 of the 10 states with the slowest job gains are led by Democrats. More on these stories, townhall.com.
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9: European tourists are discovering firsthand why America's free market system remains the envy of much of the world.
6: As European visitors travel across the United States for the World Cup, many are noticing what American capitalism has built. From massive Buc-ee's travel centers to grocery store selections and even ranch dressing, visitors are sharing their surprise online. The reactions are fueling a broader debate over how competition, free markets, and innovation continue to drive American abundance, while Europe's centralized regulatory model falls behind. Willie Nelson, Washington.
9: Saks Global, the parent company of the Neiman Marcus, Saks Fifth Avenue, and Berghoff Goodman, have emerged from Chapter 11 bankruptcy with fewer stores, less debt, a more focused strategy, and to pamper the affluent, and a new name. The company says the new entity will be called Exemplar Luxury Group. Breaking news and analysis, townhall.com. Legislators across America are trying to lower prescription costs. We have more. John Scott.
13: Their efforts have prompted one of the nation's best-known brands to spend millions of dollars to hold off new regulations. Affordability is a key issue ahead of this year's midterm elections. And lawmakers in at least a dozen states passed laws this year targeting pharmacy benefit managers. CVS Health Corporation operates a large pharmacy benefit manager and says a new Tennessee law could force CVS to close all 136 of its retail pharmacies there in July 2028. CVS has filed a federal lawsuit. John Scott reporting.
9: The remains of 117 dogs.
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0: Welcome to the number one radio health talk show in America, the Dr. Bob Martin Show. Dr. Martin is a chiropractic physician, a board-certified clinical nutritionist, and diplomate of the American Academy of Anti-Aging Medicine. The information presented on this show is educational in nature. 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Got a health-related problem or challenge? Not feeling well, and you just don't know where to turn or what to do? Dr. Bob Martin is here for you and will do his very best to answer your health question. The toll-free number to ask Dr. Martin a health question or to make a health-related comment is 800-606-8822. 800-606-8822. 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
1: Welcome to Health Talk America presents the Dr. Bob Martin Show. I'm Dr. Adam Brockman, and this right here is America's most dynamic conversation in health and medicine, reaching more and more listeners every week across this great nation and across the world. This is the program where science meets real life and where the latest research collides with practical wisdom, and where we refuse to let the health headlines pass without giving them the honest, informed commentary that that you deserve. Here is what I want you to understand about this show. We're not one-dimensional. We do not live exclusively in any single lane of medicine. We explore conventional research, integrative approaches, nutritional science, emerging therapies, public health policy, and the frontier ideas that are quietly reshaping what it means to be healthy. And if this affects your body, your mind, your longevity, or the health of your family, it belongs on this program. And folks, the lines are open for your commentary, your health questions, and that is 800-606-8822. Again, that's 800-606-8822. I want you to call me with your questions, your stories, or a headline that you want me to tackle. And for every show reference, every study link, and resource that we're covering today, I want you to head over to drbob.com. That's spelling out the word doctor, D-O-C-T-O-R, bob.com, or healthtalkamerica.com. Though it's free there, it's thorough, and there's something for everyone there. You can go to it anytime. Now, let's get into this week's health headlines, where every single week, the journals, the studies, the policy rooms, and the clinical trenches, they're producing ideas that have the power to change your life. If someone takes the time to translate them into language that actually means something to you. And that is exactly what we're doing here. This week's headlines, they span the full spectrum from a 21-year clinical bombshell published in the Journal of American Medicine to an amino acid that your body uses to build dopamine and thyroid hormones, to a national trust crisis that is fundamentally reshaping how Americans relate to the healthcare system. Every story connects. Each one matters. And I promise you, by the time we go to break, you will think a little bit differently about your health. So with that, this is this week's health headlines. First up, we have a 21-year NIH study that was just confirmed that lifestyle intervention beats medication for preventing chronic disease. And this is the headline I have been waiting years to read in a major medical journal. And this week, it has finally arrived. A landmark 21-year clinical trial that was published in the Journal of American Medicine, it followed more than 1,100 adults diagnosed with prediabetes. Researchers compared three groups, those on a structured lifestyle intervention, those on metformin, and those on a placebo. In the result, the lifestyle group reduced their risk of developing multiple chronic conditions by 21 to 25%. The metformin group showed no statistically significant difference from the placebo. And two decades of data. It's peer-reviewed and is published in the gold standard of medical journals. In the intervention, that one was not a drug. It was diet, movement, and consistency. And I want to be clear about what the study represents. It's not fringe. It's not alternative medicine. It is mainstream clinical science that's delivering a verdict that integrative health practitioners have been pointing towards for generations. When you give the human body what it actually needs, it does not merely survive, it thrives. The question every one of our listeners should now be asking their physician is this: before we talk about medication, what is my lifestyle intervention plan? Okay, next up, we got a study that shows that the supplement revolution is real. We're talking about 60% of Americans are now supplementing, and the data is fascinating. So this was a sweeping 25-year analysis drawing over 63,000 participants from the National Health and Nutritional Examination Survey. It was published this week in JAMA Network Open, and it confirms that dietary supplementation, it is being used by more and more Americans all the time, has climbed from 51% to 60% over the past two decades. So 6 in 10 Americans are now proactively supplementing their nutrition. And so it's not a fad, it's a movement. But here is the detail that tells the real story: that traditional multivitamin supplements are declining. In its place, Americans are turning to more targeted and condition-specific supplements. We're talking vitamin D and zinc, collagen, and probiotics, and these are all surging. So people are no longer satisfied with this broad spectrum guess. They want to know what their body actually needs and what it's deficient in. And they want solutions that are precise and evidence-based and also results-driven. So this is one of the most meaningful shifts in consumer health behavior that we have seen in a generation. The gap between conventional medicine and informed self-care is closing, and supplementation is one of those bridges. The challenge, as always, is quality. Not all supplements are formulated equally, and the space between a clinical result and a marketing claim can be enormous. So we'll keep breaking that down for you here on the show. Okay, and we've got new research links that amino acid tyrosine, and it's linked to healthier aging, and it also might already be in your kitchen. So this was published this week in the peer journal Aging US, and it's showing that researchers have identified a compelling association between elevated blood levels of tyrosine, and that's a naturally occurring amino acid, and measurably healthy aging biomarkers. So individuals with high circulating tyrosine appear to be aging more favorably at the cellular level. Now, why does this matter beyond the science? Because tyrosine, it's not something that's exotic. It is a precursor to dopamine and to the thyroid hormones, T3 and T4, and also to adrenaline. So it plays this direct role in mental sharpness, metabolic function, stress hormone regulation, and also mood stability. So you'll find it in eggs, dairy, lean poultry, fish, and pumpkin seeds. So these are foods that your grandmother has been telling you to eat. And this research is part of a larger emerging narrative in medicine, one that connects nutritional biochemistry to longevity. And it's in ways that are only now being quantified, that the longevity industry has spent billions chasing these synthetic interventions. And so this data keeps pointing back to the foundational nutrition. I find this both humbling and incredibly empowering, because it means that the tools for a longer, sharper life are far more accessible than a lot of the market wants you to believe. And finally today, we got public trust in federal health guidelines has dropped sharply, and 7 in 10 Americans want a new model. So the latest American Health Index delivers a number that should stop all of us in our tracks, and that's public trust in federal childhood health guidelines has fallen from 71% to 60% in a single year. So that is an 11-point drop in just 12 months. So simultaneously, 7 in 10 Americans cutting across every political affiliation say that they want the government to invest more in lowering healthcare costs. So this is about accountability. The American public is not turning away from health information. They want the transparency in how guidelines are developed, who funds the research behind them. So again, I believe this movement, as uncomfortable as it is for established medicine, is one that is needed, and it's a great opportunity here that our health administration is asking for. So that's your headlines for the week, stories that are reshaping medicine, nutrition, and public trust, and also the way that we think about aging and prevention in this country. All right, folks, we're just getting started. When we come back, we'll get into more health news. And this is Health Talk America presents the Dr. Bob Martin Show. Stay with me. We'll be right back.

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Welcome back to Health Talk America presents the Dr. Bob Martin Show. I'm Dr. Adam Brockman, and if you're just joining us, you've tuned in to the right place at the right time. This is where informed health conversations happen, where we take the research that matters most, the ideas that are reshaping medicine, and the health challenges that touch real families, and we bring it all to you straight, unfiltered, and ready to use. And whether you caught us coming out of the break or you've been with us from the open, thank you for being here. This program runs on your engagement, your curiosity, and your willingness to ask better questions about your health. This is what drives everything we do. And folks, the lines are open at 800-606-8822. 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I want you to call in. I want you to share what's on your mind, and let's talk. Every show reference and every resource we cover is also available at drbob.com. That's spelled out the word doctor, D-O-C-T-O-R, bob.com, and also at healthtalkamerica.com. It's free, and it's always current. I want you to bookmark it if you haven't already. But before we get back in today's conversation, I want to take a moment because something is coming to this program that I am genuinely excited about, and I think you will be too. We are making some significant changes to the show over the coming weeks and months, changes that are going to elevate the depth of what we cover, the voices and the guests that we bring to the table, and the way we serve this audience. This program has always been committed to being at the leading edge of health and medicine. And what's coming is a natural extension of that commitment and also some added benefits. We are not going to give everything away right now. Part of what makes this a great reveal is the anticipation. So I want you to stay tuned over the next few weeks. I want you to pay attention. And if you have not already subscribed, shared, or told someone about this program, now is a great time. Because what's coming is worth showing up for. The details will unfold right here on air and also at healthtalkamerica.com. I don't want you to miss it. In the meantime, I want to encourage you to keep doing exactly what you're doing. I want you to keep your questions coming in. Every caller who gets on this line moves the conversation forward, not just for themselves, but for every listener who has been sitting on the same question and needed someone to ask it first. That is the power of this community. We grow together. And keep showing up for your health, not just when something goes wrong, not just when a diagnosis forces your hand. Show up on the ordinary days, the Tuesday morning when you don't feel like cooking a real meal, or the Thursday night when you skip the walk because you're feeling tired. Those are the moments that define your health far more than any single medical appointment might ever do. Consistency is always that intervention. Again, call us at 800-606-8822. Let's talk about what consistency looks like in your life right now. Okay, next up, I do want to make a spotlight for the fellas. And sometimes the question is just making that appointment, and is it necessary? And it's Men's Health Month. So I want to focus on why men are still the hardest patients to reach. So this year's theme for Men's Health Month is Partners in Care, and it's a recognition of something that the clinical community has known for decades and struggled to act on, and that is that men do not take care of themselves the way that they should, and the people who love them often bear the consequences. So let's start with the data, because the numbers tell a story that is hard to look away from. Men in the U.S. and the United States live on average 5 to 6 years less than women. And that's not months, that's years. And the gap is not closing. In fact, for certain demographics, it is actually widening. Men are nearly 25% less likely than women to have visited a physician in the past year.
men account for a disproportionate share of late stage cancer diagnosis or advanced cardiovascular presentations and also unmanaged metabolic diseases. And these are conditions where early detection and intervention change everything. Now, let's take prostate cancer. We know prostate cancer is one of the most treatable cancers when caught early. Yet men delay the conversation. They postpone the screening, and they rationalize away the appointment until the window narrows. In cardiovascular disease, it remains the leading cause of death in American men. And the majority of these heart attacks that kill men under the age of 65, there's years of warning signs that are being ignored or minimized or attributed to stress or aging. And this is not biological inevitability. It is a behavioral pattern, and the behavioral pattern needs to change. The reasons men are avoiding care, they're well documented. Some are cultural, that persistent mythology that needing medical attention signals weakness. And some of the reasons are logistical. Men consistently prioritize work schedules over personal health appointments. And some reasons are emotional, the discomfort of confronting a body that may not be performing the way it once did. All of these things are understandable. None of them are acceptable trade-offs for your life. So what the partner's theme gets right is this: your health questions, your health decisions do not belong to you alone. When a man refuses to get screened, refuses to discuss these symptoms, or refuses to follow up on an abnormal lab result, the decision ripples outward. It reaches your spouse. It reaches children. It reaches everyone who is counting on you to be present and functional for a long haul. Healthcare, at its core, it's a relational and a relationship act. We can take care of ourselves because we belong to the people that need us as well. And to the partners, the spouses, the adult children listening right now, you're not overstepping by making that appointment, by asking the question, by sitting in the room with them. You are doing exactly what this theme asks of you. Partners in care means showing up together for that conversation, for the screening, for the follow through. So I want to take a second and speak directly to the men in the audience right now for a moment. Getting a checkup is not a concession. It's not a strategy. Modern integrative medicine offers tools that were not available a generation ago. And we're talking about testosterone optimization and metabolic panel analysis, a gut microbiome assessment, sleep quality evaluation, cardiovascular risk profiling that goes well beyond that basic cholesterol number. And the men who are engaging with these tools are performing, they're thinking, and they're living at a level that should be the standard, not the exception. So the strongest thing you can do this month is not at the gym. It's in the doctor's office, looking at a lab panel that tells you the truth about your health before your body has to say it louder. Book that appointment. Get the blood work. Ask the hard questions. Your family is counting on that version of you that is informed and proactive and present for the long game. Okay, we got to take a short break. And when we come back, we're going to keep this moving. More of what's reshaping health and medicine, more of your questions, and more of the conversation that is making a difference in homes across the country. The number to join the conversation is 800-606-8822. Again, that's 800-606-8822. And everything from today's program, the resources, the references, the show notes is waiting for you at drbob.com or healthtalkamerica.com. 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I want you to keep showing up, and we'll be right back.

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Welcome back to Health Talk America presents the Dr. Bob Martin Show. I'm Dr. Adam Brockman, and you are locked into the program that keeps you thinking, keeps you questioning, and keeps you one step ahead when it comes to your health. 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And folks, the phone lines, they're open, and the number to call is 800-606-8822. That's 800-606-8822. I want you to call in with your questions, your stories, and the health topics that you want us to tackle. 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That's spelling out the word doctor, D-O-C-T-O-R, bob.com, or healthtalkamerica.com. And coming up a little later in this segment is this week's health alternative of the week, and it's one of the most underrated gut healing tools in integrative medicine. So I want you to stay with me, but let's talk about something that does not get nearly the attention it deserves, and that's your oral health. We spend a tremendous amount of time on this program discussing cardiovascular health, metabolic function, and chronic disease prevention. But here is the fact, and that is that your mouth is not separate from your systemic health. It is directly connected to it. The bacteria that's living in your oral cavity have a documented pathway to your bloodstream. And we're talking about your heart, your immune system, and your inflammatory response. So oral health is a whole body health. And it is a full stop. So let's make a smart choice. I want you to meet the Spry Dental Defense System, a product line that is as effective as it is natural. And the star ingredient is xylitol. And this is a plant-based sweetener, and it doesn't just taste great. It fights cavities, it reduces plaque, and it keeps your breath fresh. 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And we're talking toothpaste, mouthwash, gum, and mints. 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And here's the science. Xylitol works by inhibiting the growth of Streptococcus mutans. And that's a bacteria most responsible for tooth decay and plaque formation. Unlike sugar, which feeds harmful bacteria and fuels the acid cycle that erodes your enamel, xylitol starves the bad bacteria. It also stimulates natural saliva production, which helps to neutralize acids and supports the enamel. No harsh chemicals, no synthetic additives, just a clinically supported plant-based approach to oral defense. 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They're also the makers of Clear nasal sprays. So folks, your smile and your whole body health deserve this smart choice. It's time to take control of your oral health with the Spry Dental Defense System. Okay, let's get to our health alternative of the week.

If you have been part of this audience long enough, you know that gut health is not some niche topic. It is the central pillar of your entire wellness picture. The research connecting gut barrier integrity to immune function, mental health, metabolic performance, and chronic inflammatory disease has become some of the most compelling science in medicine over the last decade. And this week's Health Alternative of the Week speaks directly to that. I want you to meet zinc carnosine. And this is not regular zinc. When zinc is chemically bound to the amino acid compound L-carnosine, something remarkable happens. And the resulting molecule adheres to the gut lining far more effectively and far longer than standard zinc supplementation. It does not simply transit through the digestive tract. It clings to the mucosal wall. It works where the damage is and stays long enough to make that measurable difference. And here's why that matters. The gut lining, that mucosal barrier separating what is inside your intestinal tract from what enters your bloodstream, is only one cell thick. That's one cell. When that barrier is compromised by chronic stress or poor diet or long-term NSAID use or alcohol or dysbiosis, you know, that partially digested food particles, the bacterial byproducts in those inflammatory compounds can pass directly into your circulatory system. And that clinical term for this is intestinal hyperpermeability. You may know it as leaky gut. The downstream consequences, and again, we're talking about systemic inflammation, autoimmune flare-ups, our food sensitivities, and we're talking brain fog, skin conditions, and fatigue are far-reaching and frequently misattributed to other causes. And zinc carnosine has it has been used clinically in Japan as an approved anti-ulcer treatment for decades. The Japanese medical community recognizes early what Western integrative medicine is now validating through research, and that is that this compound, zinc carnosine, has unique ability to repair the gastric and intestinal mucosal lining, and it reduces that oxidative damage to the gut tissue, and it lowers the inflammatory cytokine activity that drives that chronic gut inflammation. So for our audience, anyone managing irritable bowel symptoms or food sensitivities, autoimmune conditions, or recovering from long-term use of medications known to compromise that gut integrity, zinc carnosine is worth a direct conversation with your integrative physician. The dose most studied in the clinical research runs between 75 to 150 milligrams of the zinc carnosine complex, and that's daily, and it's taken typically taken with meals. So look for formulations using the patent PepZin, that's P-E-P-Z-I-N-G-I form. That is the version that's backed by the most clinical evidence. So this is usually one that flies under that radar. But it's not going to stay there for long. Gut health is where some of the most exciting and cutting-edge medicine is happening right now. And zinc carnosine belongs in that conversation. Zinc carnosine, your health alternative of the week. Okay, folks, we've got to take a short break. But when we come back, we're going to keep this conversation moving. More on today's topics, more of your calls and questions, and more of this health dialogue that is reaching more and more people every week. That number to dial in is 800-606-8822. That's 800-606-8822. And the show notes and the research references are available at HealthTalkAmerica.com. This is Health Talk America presents the Dr. Bob Martin Show. I'm Dr. Adam Brockman. I want you to stay with me. We'll be right back.

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Welcome back to Health Talk America presents the Dr. Bob Martin Show. I'm Dr. Adam Brockman. I'm glad you're staying with us today, joining us today. 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And every question matters. Yours may be the one that changes someone else's life today. So this email question, it comes from Sandra in Tucson, Arizona. And Sandra, thanks for writing in, because I promise you that tens of thousands of people listening right now have asked themselves this exact same question and never knew exactly maybe who to ask. So here is what Sandra wrote. Dr. Brockman, I am 52 years old and I have been completely exhausted for nearly 2 years. I have had blood work done and my doctor tells me everything looks normal, but I do not feel normal. My energy is low from the moment I wake up. My thinking feels foggy and slow. I've gained weight around my middle, even though my diet has not changed. And I feel like I am aging faster than I should. My doctor told me it is probably just stress and aging. I feel like I am missing something. Is there something more I should be asking for? Again, this is Sandra in Tucson, Arizona. So Sandra, I want you to hear me clearly on this. What you're describing is not stress, and it is not simply aging. It is a pattern, and it's a very specific clinical pattern, and it has a name. What you are experiencing sounds like a combination of hormone decline, adrenal dysregulation, and quite possibly thyroid dysfunction that is not being captured by the standard blood panel your doctor is running. The problem is not that your labs are normal. The problem is that the labs being ordered may not be asking those right questions. So let's go ahead and break this down. When a conventional physician checks your thyroid, they typically order one marker, and that's TSH, or thyroid stimulating hormone. If that number falls within the standard reference range, the box gets checked and the conversation ends. But TSH is a pituitary hormone, and it tells you what your brain is asking the thyroid to do. It does not tell you what the thyroid is actually producing, or more critically, what your cells are able to use. The hormones that matter at this cellular level are free T3 and free T4. So reverse T3, that's an inactive form of thyroid hormone that can block receptor sites, is almost never ordered in a standard panel. So if your cells cannot access this active thyroid hormone, you will feel exactly the way you are describing. And that's exhausted, foggy, slow to lose weight, and cold, regardless of what your TSH reads on paper. The second piece of this puzzle is your adrenal function. Your adrenal glands produce cortisol, and that hormone is in charge of regulating your energy response throughout the day. And so in a healthy pattern, cortisol is highest in the morning and it tapers throughout the day. And someone dealing with chronic stress or poor sleep or prolonged demand on that adrenal system, that curve flattens or actually inverts. So you wake up without that cortisol surge that, you know, you should mobilize your energy for most of the day. This is often described by patients exactly the way you're describing it. And we're talking about exhausted from the moment you open your eyes, despite that full night's sleep. So the third variable, and this is in particular is relevant for women in their early 50s, is that shift in sex hormones. So we're talking estrogen and progesterone and testosterone. They do not simply affect reproduction. They also affect cognitive sharpness and your body composition and your mood stability and your bone density and your cardiovascular protection and that overall metabolic rate. So the weight around your middle you are describing is a classic
presentation of declining estrogen that's paired with elevated cortisol and also insulin resistance. So these systems are deeply interconnected. And when one is off, the others follow suit. So here's what I recommend you ask your physician for. And if your current physician will not order it, find one who will. Request a full thyroid panel. And I'm talking about TSH, free T3, free T4. And this is important, reverse T3. I want you to request a 4-point salivary cortisol test to assess your adrenal rhythm across the day. Request a comprehensive sex hormone panel, including estradiol, progesterone, and free testosterone. And add a full nutrient assessment, if you can, in particular, vitamin D3, B12, magnesium, ferritin, and zinc. These are the difference between a conversation that ends you're fine and one that gets you to the root of how you feel. So your body is trying to communicate with you. You deserve to ask your clinician those important questions and not just ones that maybe the standard test might miss. Okay, thank you for your question, Sandra. And we got to take a short break. When we come back, we're going to get to our health mystery of the week. 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
2: 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You're listening to Health Talk America presents the Dr. Bob Martin Show. I'm Dr. Adam Brockman, and we've reached the end of this hour of the show. And with that, I want to leave you with our health mystery of the week. Here is your health mystery of the week, and I promise you by the time I get to the solution, you will not believe what you're hearing. I want you to imagine this. A patient walks into the emergency room, or in many cases, is carried in, doubled over with nausea and vomiting so severe that they cannot keep water down. It is cyclical, it's relentless, and it has been happening for months and sometimes years. And the ER workup comes back inconclusive. They get treated for gastritis. They get treated for pancreatitis or some other motility disorder. Some of these patients, they cycle through 3, 4, or 5 different diagnoses before anyone gets it right. And here is the detail that ties it all together. Every single one of them is a daily cannabis user. This condition is called cannabinoid hyperemesis syndrome and is showing up in emergency rooms across the country at a rate that is directly tracking the rise of legal cannabis use and the dramatic increase in THC potency that's been happening over the last decade. And this is not some kind of a made-up condition anymore. Emergency physicians, they're seeing this in high-use states, and they're seeing it regularly and still missing it quite often because it defies the most basic assumption people have about cannabis, that it settles the stomach. And here's where the mystery gets genuinely fascinating. Cannabis use has been used for centuries to treat nausea. It is prescribed for chemotherapy patients for the exact same reason. So how does the same compound that relieves nausea in one population trigger this catastrophic, uncontrollable vomiting in another? The answer lies in the receptor saturation. When chronic high-dose cannabis use, this endocannabinoid, these receptors in the gut become dysregulated. The system that has designed to modulate the nausea becomes overwhelmed and begins to malfunction, flipping the response entirely. Now, are you ready for the treatment? It's hot showers and topical capsaicin cream. These are patients with the cannabinoid hyperemesis syndrome. They compulsively take these scalding hot showers, sometimes for hours at a time, and report significant relief. Researchers believe the heat activates receptors in the skin and it overrides the dysregulated gut signaling that is driving the vomiting. And capsaicin cream applied to the abdominal area works through the same receptor pathway. So there's no medication that's developed to date that has proved consistently effective. The solution is a hot shower and pepper-derived cream. The only definite cure? Stop using cannabis entirely. Symptoms resolve, usually within days or weeks of cessation. Medicine is full of moments that remind us of how much we still

0: do not fully understand about the human body, and this is one of them. All right, that's a wrap on today's edition of Health Talk America Presents the Dr. Bob Martin Show. I want you to keep staying connected with us. I'm Dr. Adam Brockman. Take care of yourself, because no one else will do it for you. We'll see you next time on Health Talk America Presents the Dr. Bob Martin Show. Hi, it's Dr. Adam Brockman. We talk about health every week. 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

0: Welcome to This Week on Capitol Hill, your insider's guide to the stories shaping Washington and the world. I'm your host, Tony Perkins. Well, this week underscored a simple reality. Security remains at the center of America's challenges. In the Middle East, Iran tested the resolve of the United States and its allies by attacking a commercial vessel in the Strait of Hormuz, raising new questions about whether Tehran is serious about diplomacy or simply using negotiations to buy time.
1: If ships are moving as they should be moving, then that's what we're going to judge and that's what we're going to react to. If, on the other hand, this rhetoric is backed up by actual ships being threatened and ships are not moving, that's a violation of the agreement and we're going to have a problem with it.
0: That was Secretary of State Marco Rubio on Thursday prior to Iran's drone attack. We'll talk with the chairman of the House Intelligence Committee, Arkansas Congressman Rick Crawford. Here at home, President Trump put a bipartisan housing bill on hold, insisting Congress first act on what he called a national emergency, protecting the integrity of our elections through the Save America Act. Indiana Congressman Marlon Stutzman will join us. This week also marked the fourth anniversary of the Supreme Court's Dobbs decision. While millions have celebrated the return of the abortion policy to elected leaders, new polling reveals that most Americans remain unaware that abortions have actually increased since the overturn of Roe v. Wade, driven largely by federal policy on chemical abortion drugs. That policy has undermined state laws protecting women and the unborn. We'll get more from Signal pollster John Rogers. Meanwhile, Tuesday's primary election highlighted growing divisions within the Democratic Party as Democratic Socialist candidates claimed several key victories in New York, raising new questions about the party and the country's future direction.
2: This is a very disturbing trend. Visitors around the world marvel at what our free system of free enterprise is built, while rising socialist, Marxist, Democrat candidates are trying to tear the system down. That's what they told you in their campaign speeches. That's what they want to do. They want to tear it down. House Republicans are standing in the gap. We are not going to let that happen.
0: That was House Speaker Mike Johnson earlier in the week. The Speaker will join us with more on Tuesday's primary election. And as Congress looks ahead, lawmakers are preparing for another debate over reauthorizing the Foreign Intelligence Surveillance Act, while simultaneously laying the groundwork for a third reconciliation package that could shape the remainder of President Trump's legislative agenda. All that and more straight ahead on This Week on Capitol Hill.
3: Today's edition of This Week on Capitol Hill is being presented by AARP.
0: On Wednesday, President Trump abruptly canceled the White House signing ceremony for the 21st Century Road to Housing Act, saying he would sign the bill only if Congress first passed the Save America Act. Joining us now to discuss this and more, Congressman Marlon Stutzman. He's a member of the House Budget Committee. He represents the 3rd Congressional District of Indiana. Congressman Stutzman, welcome back to This Week on Capitol Hill.
4: Thank you, Tony. Great to be with you.
0: All right, before we get into kind of the political maneuvering here that the president undertook this week, explain for our viewers and listeners the 21st Century Road to Housing Act and how it addresses America's housing shortage and the high cost.
4: Yeah, well, Tony, as you know, the Biden-era inflation really drove up the cost of housing, in some cases even doubled. And there's a demand for housing. You know, the country's growing. People are trying to move into, you know, either downsizing on one end of their life, or they're trying to move their family into a single family home. And this has been one of the top issues for us in financial services. And the president has had some priorities, too. One of those was to ban large investment firms from buying single family homes and driving up the prices. You know, oftentimes they go into these hot markets and they buy up these homes as investment and then get a good return, you know, as that economy grows. I have a bill in there that would require HUD and USDA to merge their regulations together. You know, if you go through a building a home, there's a lot of regulations that the builders have to deal with that slows down building, and time is money. And so it streamlines those two agencies. But there's also some pieces from the Senate side that caused us some consternation. Of course, it's more government handouts that we fought back against. It's a small fraction of the bill. It's a strong bipartisan bill. And I know that for us as Republicans, we've been focused on affordability in the country. And anytime that we can move regulations away from builders and make it more affordable for the American people, that's our goal.
0: And that's a big issue right now, where we see the cost of living has really stayed elevated.
4: Yeah.
0: And of course, with the price of fuel, gasoline, as a result of the oil spike, that's making everything costly. This is a kitchen table issue.
4: It is. And, you know, we've also focused on community banks and making it easier for small banks to lend in their local communities, because oftentimes the small banks get put into the category with the big banks. And, you know, there's big banks, they can handle regulation and with large, you know, accounting departments and, of course, legal departments. Small banks can't do that. So we're really trying to drive this back to Main Street to make it more affordable for housing.
0: So bottom line, it's going to be easier for people to acquire a house.
4: It is. I mean, you know, it also brings the cost down. You know, whenever government regulates more, it drives the cost up. So that's what we really focused on here, is getting regulations down.
0: All right, let's talk about these competing priorities, because the president, I mean, ready to sign the bill. In fact, members were ready for the signing, and a Truth Social post said, not signing it because I want the SAVE Act, yeah. Save America Act, which is another priority for conservatives.
4: That's right.
0: Integrity of our election system. But is this necessarily the right approach?
4: Well, you know, I was walking over to the Capitol and had a meeting at the Speaker's office and was going to go to the bill signing right after that. And, of course, saw the staff there tearing everything back down. But you know what? President Trump has made his point to Congress over and over that the Save America Act is his priority. And he wants the Senate. Now, we've passed it in the House three times. In fact, Speaker right. Johnson said we're going to pass it a fourth time. And even if we have to try to find a way through reconciliation to do it, which isn't as comprehensive as it should be, but the Senate just doesn't seem to be taking this as seriously. And there's four senators, Republican senators, that could vote for this that would pass the legislation, and they just refuse. So the president is using this as some leverage and saying, look, you guys want the housing bill. I'm willing to let that sit there until I get the Save America Act.
0: And for the benefit of our viewers and listeners that may not be familiar with the Save America Act, it is an election integrity issue.
4: Yes.
0: It does about seven different things. Primarily, it makes sure that you have to prove you're a citizen to register to vote, an American citizen.
4: Yeah.
0: Requires a picture ID to vote. It cleans up voter rolls and addresses mail-in balloting and provides some integrity issues that have been surrounding those mail-in ballots. So this is a common sense piece of legislation.
4: It really is. You know, we've got several problems. You know, in Indiana and in Louisiana, we have voter ID laws already.
0: Right.
4: But California, if there are 20 million illegals in this country, that is estimated, and those people are already counted into the census. So California already has a disproportionate advantage because they have more illegals than any other state that are being counted into the census and into the districts. Well, we're saying you have to prove that you're a citizen to vote, and when we keep getting pushback from the Democrats. And so the president knows, and I think every American knows, and this is an 80% issue that mm-hmm. supports the Save America Act and election integrity.
0: I mean, I think it's roughly a little under half the states require, maybe 18, require voter ID or picture ID to vote. But these are Republican states that are, you know, making sure that things are done legally. But as you pointed out, the blue states, which are often the, you know, sanctuary states
4: yes.
0: or the homes to sanctuary cities where illegals come in, that tips sometimes national elections.
4: For sure.
0: And people don't realize, but a congressional race going one way or the other could actually tip the balance of control of Congress.
4: That's right. I mean, I'm in the House of Representatives, and we only have a three-seat majority. Sometimes it's, you know, four, sometimes it's two. But it's a very tight majority. And if a state is letting illegals vote, like states like California, and all of a sudden they pick up a couple of extra seats because illegals are voting, that takes away the voice of the people in my state, in Indiana.
5: Right, exactly.
4: So that's why we have to have a fair and balanced approach.
5: So while we have individual states that set the guidelines, there are some national guidelines that need to be put in place that yes. affect national elections, because it does impact the entire nation.
4: It absolutely does. And we want to be sure that it's just citizens voting. And again, polling shows 80% of Americans across the board, Republicans and Democrats, support voter integrity laws. And so this is a common piece of legislation.
5: Just a little over, just a little less than a minute left. Are you optimistic this could happen?
4: You know what? I wish I could be, but I really do have concerns, because some of these Republicans, Mitch McConnell, Tom Tillis, and Lisa Murkowski, just seem like they want to really hold things up for the president on this one. And they're not thinking about the future of America and our voting laws. I do think that the 2020 election was an anomaly. Something was going on. Something was wrong. And President Trump is in the middle of all that. And that's why he wants to be sure that our elections are safe.
5: Congressman Marlon Stutzman, thanks so much for joining us. And let me wish you in advance, if I don't see you before, a wonderful 4th of July.
4: Yes, happy Independence Day. Great year for America this year.
5: Yes, it is. Something to celebrate.
4: Yeah.
5: All right, folks, stick with us. On the other side of the break, we're going to be joined by Rick Crawford, chairman of the House Permanent Select Committee on Intelligence, with the latest on the Middle East. So don't go anywhere.
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5: Welcome back to This Week on Capitol Hill. I'm your host, Tony Perkins. Thanks for tuning in. Well, even as U.S. and Iranian negotiators continue working toward a broader agreement to end the current conflict, this week, Iran dramatically raised tensions by attacking a commercial cargo ship near the coast of Oman, further disrupting shipping through the Strait of Hormuz, one of the world's most significantly important waterways. The attack raises new questions about Iran's intentions, the future of these negotiations, and quite frankly, the stability of the entire Middle East. Joining me now to discuss these developments is Congressman Rick Crawford of Arkansas, chairman of the House Permanent Select Committee on Intelligence. Chairman Crawford, welcome back to This Week on Capitol Hill. Thanks for joining us.
13: You bet. Thanks for having me.
5: So, Mr. Chairman, this week's attack on a commercial vessel appears to be a direct test of the ongoing negotiations. Does this change your assessment of Iran's willingness to negotiate in good faith?
13: Well, yes and no. It is, as you said, I think it is a direct test of the fiber of this agreement. And, you know, we're dealing with an adversary that has, a history of this type of behavior. So I don't know that it should be any surprise to anyone that they're acting this way. I will say this. I think that the president has shown remarkable forbearance in his ability to, number one, to get the deal, but to try to hold them to the deal and to avoid an all-out calamity. And I think this really kind of points to a strategic goal here. I think what he's trying to do is really for the good of the region, for the good of the Iranian people, and less about the IRGC. But the IRGC is the negotiating party, so that's where we have the problem. And so what we don't want to see is the perception that we are punishing the Iranian people and then exacerbate the problem. And then what we have is, you know, akin to what happened in the aftermath of the Versailles Treaty of Versailles in World War One. We punished the Germans, and what we got was the Nazi party in the aftermath. And so I think he's taking a more of a MacArthur approach as it applies to how they handled Japan post-World War II, and they became a great ally. Now, I'm not sure that we could ever hope for Iran to become a great ally, but what we could hope for is that the millions and millions of people there see a stable regime that can be a contributor to the region and not a detractor and not a hegemon for, superiority in the region. So I think that maybe I'm not trying to characterize, president's strategy at this point, but just from my perspective, it seems like that may be what he's trying to achieve.
5: Well, from an intelligence perspective, let's look at Iran for a moment. What message do you believe Tehran was sending through this attack when these negotiations are so tentative to begin with and the Strait of Hormuz central to these negotiations? What message do you think they were sending?
13: I think what they're trying to do is tell the other Gulf states that we're still in this thing and we're to be taken seriously. And they don't want to cede that power to the interloping Americans. I think that's the IRGC's message here. And I think the message that I think the Gulf states are receiving is that the IRGC can't be trusted. And they're probably wondering, how long President Trump's patience will wear before he finally reaches the end of it. I think we're approaching that point. I haven't been in any of the White House meetings, so I don't know. But I just think human nature suggests that we're approaching a point at which patience is worn thin, and I don't know how long the president can continue to be as forbearant as he has been thus far.
5: I'm sure you're operating with the intelligence, at least the intelligence that other countries in the Middle East have regarding Iran. Most likely better. But it was interesting this week as Secretary Rubio visited the region trying to, I think calm fears of our allies there in the Middle East. They're obviously very concerned about this 14-point plan and where it's going to lead.
13: Yeah, I do think that they are looking to President Trump to lead. And at the same time, they want to make sure that their concerns are heard. They're at the table. And so it's a delicate balancing act when you know, you have, they're almost leaning on us to a large degree. And at the same time, trying to sort of shape the direction this is headed. So I think President Trump and his team has handled this all very well in threading this very small needle. But it still remains to be seen if the IRGC are going to blow this deal up, literally or figuratively, and we're going to end up back square one, at which point I think the Gulf State region, regional allies will probably have a different perspective.
5: Chairman Crawford, with that in mind, again, given your vantage point as the chairman of the House Intelligence Committee, what do you believe are the biggest obstacles that remain in reaching a stabilizing agreement with Iran that can provide peace in the region?
13: Well, unfortunately, I think what really drives the IRGC, this may not be a popular talking point, but the reality is I think they are the true believers in what amounts to a death cult. And we've been living with this for 47 years and in the aftermath of the Islamic Revolution that was led by the IRGC in 1979, of the rise of the Ayatollah. And it all starts with death to America, death to Israel. And it's actually more an existential threat to Israel because they're right there. They're in the neighborhood. And we have the luxury of being, you know, geographically separated, but their ability to continue to make war in asymmetric ways and handle proxies, for example, Hezbollah and Hamas, complicates this deal. And so if IRGC says they're willing to come to the table and yet they're not willing to exert any control over Hezbollah or any of their other proxies, then it's probably not reasonable to think that we're going to have a stable environment in the Middle East. And so on the one hand, they might be saying the right things. On the other hand, they're doing the wrong things. And so that complicates the process. And again, I think as human beings, we start to run, start to lose patience with that behavior. And I don't really know where we go from here if we can't get this resolved and hope that IRGC can engage as honest brokers, but history suggests otherwise. So I don't hold a lot of hope for the IRGC as an entity that can be dealt with in a diplomatic fashion.
5: Well, Mr. Chairman, I appreciate that assessment because that's where I wanted to go. A final question on this front was Israel. If they're doing this now, I mean, Israel continues to face threats not only from Iran, but from their proxies. I mean, if they're doing it now, what confidence do we have that they won't do that after an agreement is reached?
13: Well, you're exactly right. And here's the other interesting thing that I think this is lost in all this is that the president of Lebanon is no fan of Hezbollah himself. I mean, he's basically asking for help from the United States because Hezbollah is making life difficult for Lebanon, a once great nation, beautiful country that has been hijacked by radical ideology and being fueled and funded by the mullahs in Iran. And the IRGC is primarily responsible for all of that. And so if we're engaging with the IRGC and they say, well, we're not going to stop engaging with Hezbollah, continuing to fund them, continuing to provide support, material support, moral support, and otherwise. But the condition is that the United States, you've got to get Israel on a leash. Hold on a sec. That's not even a remotely realistic proposition. Israel is a sovereign nation, and they're having missiles lobbed in to Tel Aviv and Jerusalem on the regular.
5: Right.
13: And telling them to stand down. I mean, that's not a reasonable approach. I think that if I were in Israel, I would want my prime minister to defend me.
5: Right, right.
13: And so I don't think that they can't exercise some control over Hezbollah. How in the world do you think Israel is going to sit still and allow these attacks to continue?
5: Mr. Chairman, we've got to leave it there. Thanks so much for joining us. Always appreciate your insight on the issues. All right, folks, stick with us. More straight ahead.
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5: Welcome back to This Week on Capitol Hill. I'm Tony Perkins. Well, this week marked the fourth year anniversary of the Supreme Court's Dobbs decision overturning Roe v. Wade after nearly 50 years of prayer and political advocacy from the pro-life movement. But since that landmark ruling, the number of abortions in the U.S. has actually increased, largely due to the chemical abortion drug mifepristone. Well, a new Signal poll commissioned by the Family Research Council found that only 20% of Republicans are actually aware of this sobering news. Joining us now to discuss this is John Rogers, senior partner and pollster at Signal. John, welcome to This Week on Capitol Hill.
20: Tony, great to be with you.
5: So let's discuss this poll. Tell us what you found and what messages here.
18: Yeah, so we found in the poll, as you alluded to, that only 20% of Republicans are aware that the abortion rate has actually increased since 4 years ago. And just 16% of voters overall are aware that the abortion rate has increased since 2022. And what we found when we asked a follow-up question and we framed the FDA policy, which allows chemical abortion drugs to be mailed into states without in-person physician oversight, we asked, does that make you more or less likely to vote for a Republican in the midterm election? And we found that 6% of Republicans, 6% of Republican voters said that they would be less likely to vote for a Republican candidate in the November midterm election after hearing that news, which is, you know, it's kind of a troubling sign for the GOP when they're in an electorate in a midterm election where the generic ballot right now is D+5 favoring the Democratic Party.
5: So this was a policy put in place by the Biden administration to undermine the effect of Dobbs, but it's been retained by the Trump administration and most voters aren't aware of it.
18: That's right. That's right. But I do think conservatives are becoming more and more aware of it. And obviously the pro-life position for a long time was seeking to overturn Roe v. Wade. But really the ultimate goal is to have a culture of life. And right. So there's some disappointment there, realizing that the abortion rate has actually increased over the last 4 years.
5: Does this relate to your national voter trends poll that you conducted that actually shows a pretty significant drop among Catholic support for Republicans?
18: I think that plays into it, Tony. So what you're alluding to is we found when you compare to the beginning of President Trump's second term, right after the inauguration last year in February of 2025, you compare Catholics then until now, they have fallen off in the generic ballot for Republicans by 8 points. So nearly a double digit fall off for Republicans among Catholic voters.
5: 15% for the president.
18: Right, right. And so
5: is that part of his dust up with the Pope that he had as well?
18: I don't know that I would say that. That could be playing some, I mean, there are multiple factors at play, right? Cost of living issues, right? But obviously, especially for weekly mass goers, they're strongly pro-life. And this is something that they are probably a little frustrated and disappointed at maybe the lack of progress, you could call that, in D.C. on some of these issues.
5: But you uncovered in your national voter trend poll something that has been pretty consistent, and that is there is an enthusiasm gap between the parties.
18: That's right. So we found, we asked how motivated people were to vote in the November election. And among base Democratic voters, 82% of base Democratic voters said that they're extremely motivated to vote in the November midterm election. Among base Republican voters, it was only 69%. So that's a 13-point gap, right? Mm-hmm. And when you're facing a tough midterm election where the generic ballot already favors the Democrats D+5, you got to make sure that all of your base is there and that they're matching the enthusiasm on the Democrat side, and we're not seeing that yet.
5: But even the primaries has kind of borne that out, where we've seen a much stronger turnout in the primary elections among Democratic voters as opposed to Republicans.
18: Right. So in North Carolina, which had their primary in March, there were 200,000 more people, more Democrats who voted in their own primary than Republicans who voted on the Republican side in their primary election. And so this is a challenge for Republicans. It's a challenge for the GOP. I think it's a challenge for the president. And they need to kind of figure out a way to make sure to gin up the enthusiasm for the
5: voters.
18: What's
5: dampening that enthusiasm?
18: There are a couple of factors at play. I mean, part of it is that some of those voters feel like that the party has not addressed cost of living and inflation as much as they would like. Obviously, gas prices have been really elevated over the last couple of months. But as we talked about a second ago, even kind of knowing that the FDA policy has stayed in place that makes 6% of Republican voters less likely to vote, that may not sound like a lot, but if you're in a battleground state like North Carolina or Ohio or Georgia, you cannot afford a diminution of 6% of your base not turning out.
5: John, just a minute left, but this should be an ideal stage for Republicans with the 250th anniversary, going into the July 4th celebration about what is great about America. I mean, this is an opportunity to cast a vision, is it not?
18: I think it's a great opportunity to cast a vision about what's great about this country. And fortunately, we found in the poll that we asked some questions related to the 250th anniversary, and we asked, how proud are you to be an American? We found that 72% of Republicans said they're extremely proud to be an American, but only 16% of Democrats. But, you know, there's some real headwinds that are facing the country right now, and voters are feeling that.
5: Wow. A lot of ground to catch up for Republicans over the next few months as they go into the primary elections. John, thanks so much for joining us. Appreciate
18: it. Great to be with you, Tony.
5: All right, folks, don't go anywhere because on the other side of the break, we're going to be joined by House Speaker Mike Johnson. Get his take on Tuesday's primary and the rise of socialist candidates in this country. What does that make for the future? All of that and more coming up right after we return.
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5: Welcome back to This Week on Capitol Hill. I'm Tony Perkins, your host. Well, joining us now is House Speaker Mike Johnson of Louisiana. Mr. Speaker, welcome.
23: Hey, Tony. Great to be with you.
5: Well, a more than usual turbulent week as the Road to Housing Act hit a speed bump with the president over the Save America Act, but it looks like there's a path forward.
0: There is. On Thursday of this week, I went to the Oval Office and spent almost 4 hours with the president. And we, of course, talked about a number of items and topics. But one of them was this housing bill. It's really important policy, some great conservative wins that are included in what became a bipartisan, bicameral piece of legislation and fulfills many of the campaign promises that House Republicans made, and of course, the president himself made. Everybody knows that housing costs are too high. He's made the point that it has a lot to do with interest rates, as it does, of course, but it also has to do with the high cost of construction and all the other factors. And so in this legislation, we address all that, Tony. We bring down the cost of home ownership and bring it within the reach of more young families, hardworking families. And so great policy. We were happy to get it delivered. It took about 5 months to produce that legislation, and I'm glad now that it has a path to become law.
5: And Mr. Speaker, I know as a student of social sciences and studies that we know that there are two big things that happen for young couples. Number one, when they buy a home, they become generally more fiscally conservative. And then when they have children, they become more socially conservative. So this is a big deal for conservatives.
0: It is. And of course, it's a pro-family endeavor. It's how many people define the American dream. You know, home ownership is a big step. And sadly, Tony, over the last few years, because of the Biden-Harris administration and the record high inflation, et cetera, and all the other factors, the average age of a first-time home buyer now is over 40 years old. It used to be late 20s or early 30s when people, you know, begin their families, begin their lives. So we've got to correct that. We're on path to do it now. This is great legislation, something all of us can celebrate.
5: All right. I want to switch gears. Domestic policies, political policies, socialist shakeup in New York. I saw you this week a little more animated than normal responding to Tuesday's primary.
0: Well, this is a wake-up call for the whole country, and I try to convey that in my press conferences and media appearances this week on Capitol Hill, because people need to understand this is not a game. This is, you and I say all the time, this is not our father's Democrat Party, our grandfather's Democrat Party. That party doesn't exist anymore. And it has been illustrated most recently by the elections in New York City and elsewhere around the country, where the radical communist Marxists are running for Congress and winning, Tony. The danger is that the energy, the excitement, the funding, the grassroots is on the side of the insurgent left. And they have disdain for America's founding principles. They don't want to preserve the republic. They want to tear it down to its foundations and create a communist utopia. This is serious stuff. And these people are going to be, they'll win the general election because these are deep blue districts. And they're going to be joining us here in the 120th Congress in January. And we're in a fight now to preserve the country, the ideals of this great experiment in self-governance. And communism is now on our very shores. This is serious stuff.
5: Well, and to speak to the strength of this movement, as you pointed out, these were, in some cases, incumbents that were taken out by these insurgents, which is a high bar to remove an incumbent, to defeat an incumbent in a primary. So your anticipation of the impact that this is going to have on the Democratic caucus in the House, I would think that this is going to fracture it even further.
0: The fracture is probably an understatement. I think this is a seismic earthquake kind of development. Remembering, too, that in these very contests that were decided this week in New York, the persons who lost, the incumbents who lost, those candidates were endorsed by Hakeem Jeffries, who is the top Democrat in the House. He's the leader here and of their side. And it was a repudiation of him because, Tony, a couple of these races were in his literal own backyard. I mean, one of these were elected in the Bronx. That's Hakeem Jeffries' home. So it demonstrated that the leader here, the Democrat establishment, is no longer able to defend the turf, even literally in their own backyards, and they can't possibly do it nationwide. So we're looking for more earthquakes in the upcoming election. Now, I do think it bodes very well for our side. I think we've been talking a lot about the contrast election. It is on vivid display now. This midterm election is about a contrast between common sense and crazy, and they give us new illustrations of crazy every day.
5: Well, that will be very interesting to watch. Mr. Speaker, the House went home early this week because things were at a log jam over the SAVE Act. I think a way forward has been made available now. Congress will return next week. What's on the top of the agenda? I know you've got appropriations bills. FISA has expired. That reauthorization is necessary. Is that something that will be addressed next week?
0: Well, I certainly hope so. We do need to get that back on the books, so to speak, because this is how we protect Americans from terrorist attacks on the homeland. The reason we've not had another 9/11 is because right after that, Congress got their act together and they created this statute, which allows us, as the name implies, the Foreign Intelligence Surveillance Act, to surveil dangerous people and terrorist organizations who are seeking to do Americans harm. So it is a dangerous situation to not have that statute fully enacted, and we've got to do that. The Democrats allowed it to expire because they're willing to try to make political points at the expense of endangering the American people. It's a serious crisis we're in, but we'll continue to move that forward as a priority, and other things as well, like the National Defense Authorization Act and other key legislation that we have on tap. So there's much more left to do in this Congress, and we're going to work every day to accomplish that.
5: All right, Mr. Speaker, just about a minute left. One of the big things that people have been looking at, you've even talked about it yourself this week, as it relates to the SAVE Act and other measures, Reconciliation 3.0, is that a reality?
0: It is a reality. We're working on that very hard. That'll be a top priority next week as well. We've got to do that in July so we can get it to the Senate and get it passed. We passed the Save America Act 3 times in the House already. We'll do it a 4th time. This time, we'll put it on a reconciliation bill. And the reason that's so important is that's what allows you to get something through the Senate without the necessity of 60 votes. They can do it with 51. And we're going to call on all Republicans in the Senate to do the common sense thing that the American people demand and deserve, and that is ensure fair and free elections. And election security is of paramount importance. The president says it all day, every day. We do as well, and that's why we're standing behind it.
5: Was that music to the president's ears that you're attaching that to Reconciliation 3.0?
0: Yes, and we've talked about it in detail, how that's going to work and what the constraints are. I mean, nothing is a guarantee here, but we're going to work like warrior poets to get that delivered, Tony, because it's important.
5: All right, House Speaker Mike Johnson, thanks so much for joining us. Have a great weekend.
0: You got it. Thanks, Tony.
5: House Speaker Mike Johnson with a preview of what's to come next week. So I'm sure it'll be another busy week as the House will be the only chamber in session. The Senate is out until after the 4th of July, but the House will be busy working up to that big celebration of the 250th. Speaking of that, I've got some final thoughts on the other side of the break, so don't go anywhere.
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0: constitutional right is being assaulted once more from within.
1: Religious liberty and rights in general were under attack. We all of a sudden became the enemy.
0: In the important new documentary by Dawn's Early Light, anti-Christian bias is exposed at the highest levels of government.
2: I got 6 months house arrest, 5 years probation.
3: I'm sorry, our rights have been suspended? Hard to believe that the instruments of government would ever be used to punish faith.
0: Follow the sweeping investigation of President Trump's task force to eradicate anti-Christian bias. The governmental hostility and prejudice is uncovered, and Trump's fight to restore our constitutional liberties and religious freedom.
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5: Welcome back to This Week on Capitol Hill. Well, this week headlines were filled with reports of socialist candidates gaining ground in major American cities. 50 years ago, that would have been almost unimaginable. Today, however, socialism is becoming an increasingly influential force within the Democratic Party. Is this America's future? Not if we reclaim our past. As America celebrates its 250th anniversary, this is the perfect time to ask, what made America the freest, most prosperous nation in history? Looking back over the last 2.5 centuries, one would have to focus very narrowly on only a few indicators to deny that America has experienced extraordinary blessing. Despite undeniable cultural erosion in recent decades, our nation has enjoyed a level of peace, prosperity, liberty, an opportunity unparalleled in human history. So, what was the foundation of that blessing? Psalm 33:12 declares, "Blessed is the nation whose God is the Lord." Perhaps we can find the answer by revisiting the course set by America's founders. In fact, it reaches back before the founding itself. In 1630, John Winthrop described the Massachusetts Bay Colony as, quote, "a city upon a hill." He envisioned a people who understood they lived under a covenantal responsibility before God, a vision that profoundly shaped the character of the future nation. That same conviction appears in President George Washington's farewell address in 1796 when he wrote, "Of all of the dispositions and habits which lead to political prosperity, religion and morality are indispensable supports. And let us with caution indulge the supposition that morality can be maintained without religion." Can it be, he went on to write, that Providence has not connected the permanent felicity of a nation with its virtue? What was Washington saying? He believed America's long-term happiness, prosperity, liberty, and security depended on the character of its people. A free nation can remain free only if it remains virtuous. Yet government cannot manufacture virtue. Laws may restrain evil, but they cannot transform the human heart. Virtue is cultivated as men and women submit themselves to God and are shaped by His Word. That brings us back to today's headlines. Socialism is not America's greatest problem. It is a symptom of a deeper spiritual and moral decline. Political movements rise and fall, but the endurance of a republic is ultimately determined by the character of its people. As America celebrates its 250th anniversary, we have an opportunity not merely to commemorate our history, but to recover the biblical foundation that made that history possible. If, as Washington observed, the permanent blessing of a nation is connected to its virtue, then America's renewal begins with the renewal of God's people. If you're concerned about America's future, I invite you to join me on a daily journey through the book of Psalms this summer. There's no better place to cultivate grateful hearts, deepen our trust in God, and strengthen the biblical convictions that sustained those who came before us. As we thank God for His blessings on our nation, we'll also be restoring the biblical foundation for the generations that follow. If we want America to remain a nation blessed by God, we must first be a virtuous people shaped by His Word. So I invite you to join me. 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And that, my friends, has been This Week on Capitol Hill.
6: It happens quietly. No warning label, no recall notice, no breaking news alert. Dog food recalls happen more than you think. Salmonella, aflatoxins, vitamin D levels toxic enough to cause kidney failure, and most owners never find out until it's too late. Right now, today,

0: The radicals responsible for these offenses would have loved nothing more than to mark America's 250th anniversary by driving God from our public square once and for all. They wanted to do that. I don't know how anybody could vote for these people. They were so bad, they were so evil, and yet in many ways incompetent, certainly incompetent on policy. The very same poem also inspired our national motto, the fourth verse of the song, ends in these words, and this be our motto, in God we trust. In God we trust.
1: If the ship goes the right way for us, it could push the fire back in on itself. And that would be great because there isn't much fuel left for it to kind of burn. But if it changes it and it decides to go a new direction, that could push it kind of in a direction away from some of our containment lines we've been working on the last couple days.

This is Hugh Hewitt for townhall.com. The 250th anniversary of the Declaration of Independence is approaching quickly. The document, as I often point out to my listeners, is, to quote Abraham Lincoln, an apple of gold protected by the frame of silver that is the Constitution. He borrowed from Psalms there. All Americans, indeed all the free world, have a lot to celebrate in this, our 250th year of independence. The Declaration asserted the existence of rights of individuals that exist before any government, no matter the form of that government, comes into being. We hold these truths to be self-evident, that all men are created equal, that they are endowed by their Creator with certain unalienable rights, that among these are life, liberty, and the pursuit of happiness. The great day of the 4th is, from beginning to end, about love of our country, because our country defends our individual rights, rights derived, back to the Declaration, from the laws of nature and nature's God. It is quite a gift that we have been given, a gift that needs to be defended.

0: With SRN News, I'm Jason Walker. Three firefighters have been killed, two more injured, while battling fires on the Colorado-Utah border. Wildfire activity has intensified across the western U.S. because of hot, dry, and very windy weather. A heat wave will soon be blasting the eastern U.S.
1: The National Weather Service says temperatures rising ahead of the July 4th holiday will feel hotter because of the high humidity that's arriving with it. The Weather Service says several days of high temperatures will settle in across the lower Great Lakes, the Mid-Atlantic and the Mississippi, and Ohio River valleys. That's expected to last into next weekend across the Great Plains, Southeast, and Mid-Atlantic. Some cities could see their highest temperatures of the year so far as they host World Cup matches and celebrations for America's 250th anniversary. John Scott reporting.
0: It is an extremely rare and very unusual situation in Alaska.
2: To Dan Sullivan's one political fight and a judge weighing in. In Alaska, Republican Senator Dan Sullivan went to court to block a man with the same name and party affiliation. But a judge ruled he is eligible to challenge the sitting senator in the August primary. That ruling can be appealed to the state Supreme Court. Senator Sullivan argues the other Sullivan could confuse voters and accuses Democrats of engineering it to their advantage. The Alaska race is one of about half a dozen U.S. Senate races expected to be highly competitive in the fall. And the seat is one Democrats are trying to flip in their efforts to try to regain the majority.
0: A skydiving plane crashing in France, killing all 11 on board. Authorities say the plane suffered a malfunction and fell almost vertically after taking off. And in Saudi Arabia, a helicopter crash has killed all 14 people on board. This is SRN News. Well, 4 years after the repeal of Roe, abortion is on the rise. Here's Michael Harrington.
3: And it's all because of the proliferation of abortion pills. President Biden's decision to make the drugs easily available through the mail is being blamed for an increase of about 100,000 abortions since the Supreme Court struck down Roe versus Wade. Pro-life activists say the pills are allowing Planned Parenthood and other abortion advocates to undermine pro-life laws in about half the states. Some of those states are now suing to keep the drugs out. Michael Harrington reporting.
0: An Egyptian court sentencing a Christian to 5 years hard labor for posting videos on YouTube that compared the beliefs of Christianity with those of Islam. A man was found guilty of, quote, contempt of religion and misuse of social media. Case illustrates the plight of a lot of Christians in Egypt. SRN News. Argentine fans, well, they're in Texas for the World Cup and engage in some pretty mighty heated debates with locals, but it has nothing to do with soccer.
4: It's not about who has the best team or players at the tournament. It's about who produces the best, most succulent steaks and how to prepare the meat. It was almost inevitable that there would be a beef about beef between two of the top cattle-raising areas in the world. Argentine beef is mostly grass-fed on open pastures. The result is leaner meat with intense earthy flavors. Predominantly grain-fed beef in Texas has more marbling and is known for a sweeter flavor. In both places, steak is deeply ingrained in diet and culture. Bob Agnew reporting.
0: NASA racing to save the Swift telescope from falling back to Earth in a daring rescue mission. Salvage effort gets underway as soon as this week with a planned launch of what's being described as a robotic lifesaver. More details, srnnews.com.

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4: 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I'm Stephen Barber, Louis R. Abalone.
5: Well, you know, New York City
4: has
5: spent generations calling itself the financial capital of the world.
4: Because it has been.
5: Well, and now, like,
4: the only other city in the world that you could say was even close to New York was London. But in recent times, London was more the insurance capital, New York is the investment capital, right?
5: Absolutely.
4: Okay.
5: Well, now Dallas, the city of Dallas, Texas.
4: Yeah.
5: Is asking a very dangerous question. It's certainly a very
4: dangerous question.
5: Well, it's a dangerous question for New York City.
4: Okay.
5: And so they're asking the question, what if the title of financial capital of the world isn't given any longer to New York City?
4: Yeah.
5: And so, I mean, is it hereditary?
4: Who does Dallas think the financial capital of the world should be given to?
5: Hold on, I had it on the tip of my tongue.
4: I'm assuming it's not Oklahoma City.
5: No.
4: I'm assuming Dallas, they don't think it's Houston.
5: Dallas thinks that Dallas should be called the financial capital of the world, and the city council of Dallas is putting their money where their mouth is.
4: Okay.
5: They have approved an $18.5 million incentive package.
4: Wow.
5: $18.5 million. Look, I mean, in the grand scheme of things, to a company like an institutional investor like Morgan Stanley.
4: Right.
5: I mean, come on. That's pocket change. But here's the thing.
4: But Morgan Stanley would make a lot more than that just by moving from New York to Texas.
5: Right.
4: In terms of already taxes, not extra tax incentives, just the regular tax change going from New York to Texas, they would make millions.
5: Well, and not only, and year after year after year.
4: After year after year. Yeah, that's every year. They'd be making millions every year just in tax change.
5: So the 18.5 is kind of like a signing bonus.
4: Right.
5: Right? And you're right. There is a larger package here that the Dallas City Council has authorized, which includes business personal property tax abatements, economic development grants, reimbursement for permitting, inspection, development fees connected to Morgan Stanley's proposed temporary regional office there in Texas or in Dallas on Ross Avenue, and a permanent regional office near McKinney Avenue there, again, in Dallas, Texas.
4: There are a couple of big changes already going on in Dallas. One, there are already more financial employees, more people working in finance in Dallas than there are in New York. Already. So if you just look at, you know, who's the financial capital of the world, if you just look at it in terms of the number of employees, it's already Dallas. New York's already lost that.
5: Well, now, it's home to more Fortune 500 companies than any other
4: headquarters
5: city in the country.
4: And now, the other thing is, though, you go, okay, well, New York still is, because they've got the New York Stock Exchange, they've got Wall Street, and that's where the financial trading is going on, and that's where the money is. You got to follow the money. Okay, but Dallas has now started not just one, but two brand new stock exchanges. One of them's called the Texas Stock Exchange, TXSE, and the other one is the NYSETX, which is the New York Stock Exchange, Texas. So the New York Stock Exchange in New York City has set up a satellite stock exchange in Dallas, because even the New York Stock Exchange is reading the writing on the wall that in terms of finance, in terms of profitability, in terms of moving money around, New York is no longer as its future is no longer as guaranteed as it once seemed like it was.
5: Right. Well, this is not a done deal. The company, Morgan Stanley,
4: yes,
5: is also considering Alpharetta, Georgia. So this is not done yet. Morgan Stanley's global headquarters.
4: Is that a suburb of Atlanta?
5: I believe it is.
4: Okay.
5: And, of course, Morgan Stanley's global headquarters, they say, will still remain in Manhattan. But that last point almost makes the story more important, because Dallas does not need to take the headquarters plaque off the wall tomorrow to change the balance of power.
4: Right.
5: Financial capitals are not built only by headquarters. They are built by employees, by trading desk and compliance teams and lawyers and tech staff and wealth management operations. I mean,
4: and
5: right
4: where's
5: now,
4: where's the money flowing?
5: Exactly. And right now, Dallas has the momentum.
4: Yes.
5: So, Dallas Mayor Eric Johnson, he has not been very subtle about this. He said that Johnson would lead an official business delegation to New York City to promote the rise of Y'all Street, not Wall Street, but Y'all Street.
4: Now, think of some of the political things going on. The biggest story politically out of New York is the rise of communism, right? And communism says capitalism is evil. The biggest political story out of New York City right now is you have people voting, especially Democrats, voting for socialists. And the socialists say capitalism is evil. And yet New York is supposed to be the center of the capitalist global economy. Well, why would you keep your business in a city that's becoming communist and wants to confiscate the wealth and the means of operations, which is what communism wants to do? Why wouldn't you go someplace that embraces capitalism for all its glory like Dallas does?
5: Well, and Zoran Mamdani, the mayor of New York City.
4: Zoran Kamidami?
5: I like that. He has made affordability the center of his administration, and he's trying to make New York City, livable for working class residents. But
4: socialism doesn't do that.
5: So that sounds good.
4: Yeah.
5: But business leaders look at that agenda and they see something else.
4: Yes.
5: Higher taxes, heavier regulation, rent control, government run programs, open hostility toward wealth creation. So perception here matters.
4: Yes.
5: Because our capital markets move on math,
4: right?
5: But it also moves on mood. And right now, the New York City Rent Guidelines Board voted to freeze rents on about, 1 million regulated apartments for up to 2 years?
4: And Dallas isn't having that problem. They're able to build brand new apartments all the time, houses. You can get so much more housing in Dallas than you can in New York. Here's one other aspect that's in Dallas's favor. Dallas's mayor, you mentioned Mr. Johnson. He was a Democrat. About 2 years ago, he changed party to Republican.
5: Mm.
4: But the other thing Dallas has going for it is they do not have a strong mayor form of government. So while the mayor is a Republican, Dallas's really power is from the city manager. So the city manager form of government is a much better form of city government, because that means the mayor, no matter who he is, doesn't have the power to destroy your business. The city manager has to manage the city to keep things running smoothly. And you don't know the names of city managers because they're not out there making headlines on cameras trying to get reelected all the time.
5: Well, look, I mean, we as conservatives, all of our listeners, we've warned that if blue cities, blue states punished success long enough, the people and the companies creating that success would eventually leave.
4: They will.
5: Or at least build their next expansion somewhere else. Now, Dallas is basically embodying that prediction.
4: Let's get to the top three things you need to know. First thing you need to know, former National Security Advisor and UN Ambassador, former UN Ambassador John Bolton has pled guilty to mishandling classified information. Bolton kept thousands of pages of notes about classified information related to national security when he was fired by President Trump back in 2019. Bolton sent those pages to a relative and was apparently planning on using them to publish a book that would have been highly critical of President Trump. He was indicted on 18 counts of improperly handling classified materials, but as part of his plea agreement, he's only saying he's guilty of one of those 18 counts. Bolton faces up to 5 years in prison and a $2.5 million fine.
5: Wasn't this the same guy calling for the prosecution of President Trump
4: for stealing classified information? Yes. He has now pled guilty to the very crime he was accusing President Trump of doing. Second thing you need to know, an illegal alien from Honduras has been sentenced to 8 years in prison for an $89 million payroll fraud scheme. Mario Flores pled guilty back in March to operating an unlicensed money transferring company between 2015 and 2022. Flores created a series of shell companies to allow subcontractors to pay their employees without paying payroll taxes. That allowed the companies to hire illegal aliens without the federal government knowing about it. Assistant U.S. Attorney General Colin M. McDonald said, quote, "This case exposes how unchecked illegal immigration fuels widespread payroll tax fraud and underground economies that harm American workers and taxpayers."
5: Yeah, I mean, it does.
4: It does. It's part of why we're saying that you can't have all this illegal immigration. If you're allowing one part of your country just to become overrun by illegal behavior, that's going to drift into other parts of your country. Third thing you need to know, the state of New York has ordered a new election after a district clerk was caught ripping up ballots. The election was for Hempstead Union Free School District School Board on Long Island. District Clerk April Keyes is accused of smuggling ballots out of her office and then destroying them, all in an effort to help a local candidate called DJ Vic Lover. Victor Pret, that's his real name, was an incumbent on the school board running for re-election. The Nassau County District Attorney is investigating the alleged crime. In the meantime, State Education Commissioner Betty Rosa ordered a new election to take place within 60 days.
5: That's crazy.
4: DJ Vic Lover, your school board member.
5: DJ Vic Lover?
4: That's
5: what he came up with.
4: And his name's Victor, so apparently he loves... I mean, if he's the Vic Lover...
5: You got me.
4: I don't want to.
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10: Hello, ladies. Look at your man. Now look at me. Now look at your man. Wait, he's not a man anymore. He's a man identifying as a woman. Now look at me. Back to him. I mean, her. She's a man again. Confused? Me too. Ladies, you want a man who stands up for what matters in this country. Be a man and listen to American Ground Radio. Ladies, look at me. You're welcome. Now he's a man again who listens to the truth at American Ground Radio.

0: 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I'm Stephen Parr with Louis R. Avalone.
1: So the mother of a transgender California track athlete seems to believe that the winner's podium at a female track event is no place for females. So the mother of the transgender track athlete, who is a guy who, I guess, is a trans...
0: So it's a guy who's confused about...
1: Is it trans
0: about,
1: girl? Trans...
0: It doesn't matter.
1: It's dudette? What are we talking about
0: This is
1: here?
0: A guy who is pretending to be a woman and is delusional about his actual gender.
1: So the mother has basically said this new rule that first place honors are also given to female athletes who finish behind transgender athletes.
0: Now, this is in California. And
1: there's
0: it highlights
1: a new rule.
0: The hypocrisy of California, because why would you let a girl stand on the top podium with the guy if you aren't recognizing that there's something inherently unfair about the guy having been in the race in the first place?
1: So the mom, talking about her son, who is now, I guess, is competing.
0: He's faster than the girls. Way to go, kid.
1: Okay. So the mother says she's upset.
0: Okay.
1: Because her son, her daughter, trans daughter.
0: It's his son.
1: She's put in all the work that he put in all the hours after school, and now she got put aside.
0: Do you not think that the girls also put in hours after school? Is he the only one who ran around the track before actually running around the track in the race? Is he the only one? None of the other competitors trained? None of the other competitors stretched? None of the other competitors drank some Gatorade or something before the race? None of them?
1: And she says, track is a very singular sport. It teaches you to rely on yourself. Once you're on the track, you just need to stay focused on the track. And she says all of the folks that are protesting him just don't matter.
0: And she's also got another. So there's a lot of words that are missing here. When you run track in school, you're part of the, what's it called? The track team.
1: Yes.
0: So, yes, you are doing your individual part, but you are working for the track team. And by the way, part of being on a team is supporting your other teammates. And so when someone from another school does something that you know is wrong and unfair, you support your teammate. So, for example, if a boy were running against girls on your team, you'd go, wait a minute, that's not right.
1: Well, this new rule, you know, as we were saying, this new rule basically gives first place honors to the biological females.
0: As it should be. We got a question in for our American mamas. Dear mamas, what did you think of the Love Island contestant who was removed from the show because someone sent a video of her lip syncing to a song that had the N-word? Was that fair?
1: Well, let's ask our American mamas.

0: And joining us now are American Mamas Terry Netteville and Kimberly Burleson. I don't know if you guys would be surprised to hear this, but I've never watched an episode of Love Island.
1: I haven't either.
0: I've heard the name. We may have talked about Love Island on this show at one point before, but I've never watched it, never heard about it, and never really read any news about it. So I'm completely in the dark on this.
2: I too, have never watched it. My girls, they have watched it. But in the news is talking about this particular contestant who... I guess there was a video of her singing a song that had the N-word in it. And okay. So she has been pulled off of the show. But
0: so I'm assuming she was white.
2: Yeah, she is.
0: Okay.
2: She is. And it brought back a memory that I wanted to share that has bothered me ever since it happened. So Shane was going to school at Arizona State University playing for the beach volleyball team.
0: Okay.
2: The scene, this is the height of wokeness, cancel culture, the height of all that was going on.
0: Okay.
2: When the world literally lost their ever-loving freaking mind.
0: So this is after 2020.
2: Yeah, yes. This is right there.
0: 2021, 2022,
2: yes, exactly.
0: 2023.
2: So the captain of her team, she's already a senior, incredible volleyball player, incredible person. Somebody from her high school had a video of her when she was in high school singing a popular song that had the N-word in it.
0: Okay.
2: They sent it to her volleyball coach and to the AD at Arizona State University. They brought her in, and they kicked her off of the team
0: for something she did in high school.
2: Yes.
0: Before she got to college.
2: Before she even got to college, for singing this song. So my first thought is, don't make a song that has a word that's going to make you flip out and be offended by if somebody sings your lyric.
0: Right.
2: Number one.
1: Wait, she was in college, not high school.
2: She was in college.
0: But yes. She was in college. She got kicked out of the college thing. But the video was from when
2: from
0: she was in high school.
2: From when she was in high school.
0: So she was being punished in college for something that she did before she was ever in college.
2: Exactly. Yeah.
0: Never singing representing the school.
2: Not at all.
1: Yeah.
2: A leader. And she's just singing a song that was known, that was popular, that had the freaking word in it.
0: Sure.
2: And so they decided to basically end her college career and her walk away. So I've never been so angry over something in my life. I wanted them to sue. I wanted them to, they were as a family, they were so angry. But then a year later, you know, I'm talking to her mother and she's like, what's the point at this point? What's the point? Just, you know, walk away from it. She's already moved on with her life. She's very successful in life now. But for me, the head coach, whom I love, who's a wonderful person, ended up calling her a year later, very emotional, apologizing to her for he feeling like he had to do that he was pressured into doing that.
0: Right.
2: And he said, I knew it wasn't right when it was happening. And it never was fixed. It was never, I guess this is my moment to share something so horrible that happened that was so not fair that it continues to happen to these kind of people all the time. Just good people, just singing songs, doing things they did in high school that everybody else was singing, but a certain group decides you're a horrible person because you said the word in the lyric of the song.
1: God,
0: right.
1: If you change her color, if she was a black girl,
2: then it'd be okay.
1: Nobody would have
2: said anything about her.
0: So what we have is a double standard.
2: Yeah. 100%.
1: And that's rough. And there was no redemption because that senior year was taken away from her. So him coming back and groveling and all of that, to me, it's like moot. Dude, I don't want to hear from you. You took away memories. You took away moments that I had probably would have shined in those moments because she was so great. She was a team leader. This takes me back to that time. And every time I think back to that craziness, and they're still lingering, you know, wokeness, but not nearly as terrible as it was. Those people that started all of this, you don't hear them come out and say, "Well, we were crazy. We were crazy.
2: We lost our minds."
1: Like, I'm talking about the vaccine too. I want Fauci and them because now we know. Now we know. Everyone says, "Well, Trump was pushing it. Trump was pushing it. He still pushes that vaccine. He still thinks that was a great thing."
0: Right.
1: But what he didn't do was mandate it.
0: Right.
1: Like Biden and everybody else. Yeah. Like everybody has to have this. And you never, the redemption, because we knew it was wrong that they were forcing this on us. And we knew that it was wrong when they were forcing all of this woke stuff on all of us. We had to say certain pronouns or we were going to be fired or whatever.
0: Oh, yeah.
1: Like all of these things happened and people lost their jobs. They lost their reputation. Some people killed themselves because of this kind of thing. There's not really any redemption because when people come back and go, well, we were wrong. Yeah, the vaccine, it really did kill a ton of people. And they did do different things that were kind of suspicious for certain states that were red. Nobody comes back and says, ah, we were so wrong.
2: It was such a mob mentality, yeah. You know, and it was like piling on. And I get people weren't speaking up and saying something because they're so afraid of offending,
1: yeah.
2: So afraid of making a certain group of people upset. Yeah. So they let things like that happen, like that coach. He let it happen knowing it was wrong, yeah. Because he was afraid of his own job, yeah. Afraid of being attacked himself.
1: Yeah.
0: If you'd like to ask our American Mamas a question, go to our website, AmericanGunRadio.com/mamas, and click on the Ask the Mamas button. Terry Nettifer, Kimberly Burleson, thank you so much.
1: Thank you.
0: Hey, coming up next here on American Ground Radio, we are digging deep. Stick around. We'll be right back.
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6: I'm from Destrehan, Louisiana, suburb of New Orleans. Thank you, and you got a great show. You guys are great. I can't turn you guys, I can't change that dial. I can't turn the station off on WGSO 990 here in New Orleans. Nice talking. Bye-bye.
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1: You remember the Colorado cake shop case?
2: Oh, yeah, Masterpiece. We've actually had Mr. Phillips on the show once. But, yes, the Masterpiece Cake Shop.
1: Okay, and so that was, you know, of course, for years, Americans were told that a business owner had the right to his religious convictions and that the issue was complicated, you know, because it involved free speech. The debate eventually made its way to the Supreme Court, which ruled in favor of the baker on very narrow grounds involving hostility toward his religious beliefs. Well, now consider what's going on in Florida. A tattoo shop has publicly announced it will refuse service to active duty military personnel and veterans.
2: Wait, why?
1: Because, according to the tattoo parlor owner, the military is a bunch of war criminals. Now, this post goes even further.
2: Is this Graham Plattner's
1: tattoo shop? No, it might be. But no, I mean, maybe it's his brother. I don't know. But the post goes on even further, making sweeping accusations about law enforcement before declaring that former and current members of the military should simply stay away from the tattoo shop because you will be turned away.
2: I think anybody who has lived in the United States who's a citizen should stay away from that tattoo shop, because the reason that tattoo shop has the ability to slander members of the military, and that's absolutely what this is. This is defamation. To accuse them of war crimes, that is absolute defamation, and I think it's actionable. But regardless, anybody who lives in the United States, you have your rights protected by the men and women who have been in uniform and placed their lives on the line. I don't see somebody, you know, who's handing out hepatitis B every day for a living, getting a chance to protect anybody else's life. And here members of the military are.
1: And here we are, what, the 250th anniversary of our nation.
2: It's unconscionable.
1: And you know, we've asked generations of men and women to volunteer for military service, and they've served under Republican presidents and Democratic presidents alike. You know, and by the way, they swear an allegiance to this nation, not to a president, not to a political party, to protect your rights,
2: and
1: to do exactly what you're doing today.
2: And by the way, without the military, there would be no tattoo shops in the United States. Tattoos became popular because it was sailors and soldiers getting tattoos overseas and bringing them back to the country. It's part of why beards are in vogue now, because the U.S. military...
1: Says the guy who's wearing a beard.
2: I know, I'm wearing a beard. But in the U.S. military, when it went over into Afghanistan, the Special Forces soldiers would grow beards so they could blend into the population a little better.
1: Mm.
2: And when they came back, they kept their beards, and that's what spurred on the beards fad in the country right now.
1: Are you trying to blend into the background? Because I see you. I see you.
2: My beard's too white for me to blend anywhere, but that's where...
1: No, this is shameful.
2: It is shameful
1: not about the beard, but about the...
2: No, my beard looks great.
1: The tattoo parlor owner.
2: Yeah, that's shameful. It's... You should be ashamed of
1: yourself.
2: But
1: you know what?
2: But I know that you have no shame.
1: But he has the right. He has the right to say whatever he wants to say.
2: You have the right as an American to be an idiot. Well done. Let's get to a digging deep.
3: Working in a coal mine, going down, down, down. Working in a coal mine.
2: So we've talked before about the COVID vaccines and the Democrat mandates that people get those vaccines against their will. Remember during all the COVID lockdowns and all that, and you had to get your vaccine or you couldn't go to the movie theater, couldn't go to a restaurant?
1: Yeah, that's vaguely familiar.
2: Yeah. And I've argued on air that it's likely more children died from the vaccines than died from COVID.
1: Oh, that's 100% true.
2: Yeah. But the data was hard to find because the Biden Department of Health and Human Services was hiding the data on vaccine deaths and adverse vaccine reactions. Well, that was until Donald Trump was reelected and Robert F. Kennedy released the data to Congress. And Congress has been digging through that. And Republican Senator Ron Johnson from Wisconsin released a report this week on the COVID vaccine injuries. He wrote, quote, "There has not been a bigger governmental scandal during my lifetime. And yet, even now that we have documented proof of corruption, most of the legacy media refuses to report on it." By the way, have you heard about this report on all the vaccine deaths? documented?
1: No, yeah. but I had heard, you know, obviously at the time.
2: At the time, children, we're looking
1: that
2: at
1: children
2: yes.
1: were the least at risk.
2: Of getting COVID and dying from
1: or,
2: COVID.
1: Or of dying from COVID.
2: Yeah.
1: And yet we were vaccinating them left and right.
2: And some kids were dying from the vaccines. But even that, people were like, oh, no, that's rumor. Well, he wrote, in March 2021, Peter Marks, director of the FDA center that approves vaccines and is responsible for safety and survival, this is CBER, was briefed that the algorithm they were using to analyze the vaccine adverse events reporting system, VAERS, would mask or hide COVID-19 vaccine adverse event safety signals. So the algorithm they were using was actually hiding the data they were trying to find. 26 days later, using an updated algorithm, senior FDA officials were shown 25 safety signals, including sudden cardiac death, pulmonary infarction, cerebral artery occlusion, basal ganglia stroke, agonal rhythm, and Bell's palsy. For the next 3 months, they received updates showing more serious safety signals. Instead of warning or informing the public, they ordered the data analyst to, quote, cease and desist, and then lied to the American public that they weren't seeing safety signals and that any adverse events were rare and mild.
1: Well, you think the data also might have been understated with regards to the number of children that were hospitalized?
2: Yes.
1: Because children, I mean, by comparison, children represented a very small percentage of hospitalizations.
2: From COVID. Yeah, I'm saying children that were hospitalized from the vaccine. That's what was being hidden in this, was the adverse effects. So that you get a vaccine and within 24 hours, something bad happens to you. And in many cases, what happened bad to you was you died within 24 hours of getting the vaccine. This is also from the report. Also March 2021, Dr. Avendra Nath, clinical director at the National Institute of Neurological Disorders and Stroke, began leading a team of clinical researchers who were diagnosing and treating individuals with serious COVID-19 injection injuries. 23 study participants were diagnosed and treated and then instructed to, quote, not talk about the study.
1: Oh, wow. Oh, no. Goodness gracious.
2: So you have the National Institutes of Health realizing that people are getting injured from these vaccines. They're helping these people with the vaccines, and then they're telling them, you guys can't talk about this.
1: Well, and there's not a lot of – you're absolutely right. There is not a lot of information. Now, myocarditis
2: –
1: The heart muscle.
2: That was one of the leading causes of death from the COVID vaccines.
1: And pericarditis.
2: Similar case.
1: Which is, I guess, the lining of the heart.
2: And according to Senator Johnson, currently VAERS shows 1,676,100 cumulative worldwide adverse events and 39,099 deaths associated with the COVID-19 injection. Nearly 40,000 people died from the COVID injection, with 9,322, 24% of the deaths occurring within 2 days of the injection.
1: But, you know, when you're talking about children, you can't ignore the question of why did their parents let them be vaccinated? Why did the parents vaccinate them? I, a lot of folks would say it's because of misinformation.
2: Because the government told them they had to. Some school districts required students to go to school to get the vaccines. Colleges all across the country did. Now, I found most of this information on a post he made online, but you won't find this story in any of the major media outlets. He wrote, Wall Street Journal, The New York Times, Washington Post, USA Today, and Fox Digital have all declined or ignored requests. NBC, PBS, CNN, and MS Now have all refused to cover my report. So here's my question to you. What is worse, the government's cover-up of the vaccine deaths or the media's cover-up of the government's cover-up?
1: I think it's the latter.
2: I think so, too, because it's the exact opposite of what the media is supposed to do.
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8: 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Bye-bye.
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0: 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Stephen Paul with Louis Sar Abalone.
1: Apparently, in Paris, France, it's very hot. I mean, really.
0: How hot is it?
1: Well, it's very hot, especially if you don't have any form of air conditioning.
0: Which
1: and
0: they
1: don't. 94% of Parisians have no air conditioning.
0: Right.
1: So there's a brutal heat wave apparently hitting Paris this summer. People are dying as it happens, which, you know, certainly saddens us that that's the case.
0: Of
1: but
0: course.
1: That's another discussion altogether. And the government there in Paris, the city government, they are using this heat wave in the same way that the fascist authorities used the coronavirus pandemic to control the population.
0: They're lying to people?
1: But they're doing that, certainly. But in this specific case, the Parisian authorities are banning alcohol.
0: Why?
1: No alcohol.
0: Why?
1: Alcohol because alcohol, we know alcohol, right? Alcohol and
0: I mean, I've had alcohol.
1: Alcohol and heat do not mix. You know, people go to throwing punches and, you know, getting violent and getting all kind of crazy.
0: I don't know. There's been a hot day when I was out on a boat and I drank a beer and it was great.
1: You didn't get great. You didn't get great. Well, apparently.
0: I've been out on the beach sipping margaritas on a hot day and I'm like, you know what? This is a pretty good day. But here's what I did. I then went inside to my air conditioning.
1: Yeah, right. They can't do that.
0: That's their fault. France has the technology. It's not like they've never heard of Freon. They have the technology to create air conditioning.
1: First of all.
0: They choose not to because they bought into the idea of man-made global warming.
1: Well, possibly. But, I mean, in many European countries, especially like in Italy, for example, you know, air conditioning is more common. But you're talking about villages that, you know, are carved into the sides of mountains.
0: Yeah,
1: you know?
0: But they have electricity.
1: They do have electricity.
0: They have they've got air conditioning in Mexico. Are you telling me that Mexico is so much more advanced than Italy?
1: Well, and really, I think what is going on here is that France's Muslim population, of course, they don't like alcohol. And the city government, the Parisian city government there.
0: They are cowering.
1: They are banning alcohol to appease that Muslim population
0: in France. That immigrant population that has refused to become French. Because what is more French than wine?
1: Yeah, I don't understand. So apparently you can drink alcohol like in a restaurant. You just can't take it home.
0: And that's not fake news.
2: You are fake news.
0: Yeah! Okay, kids, we're going to read you a headline. That's how we play our game. I'm going to read you a headline. You tell me whether it's real news, fake news, or really fake news.
1: Okay, so real news, it was reported and it's true.
0: That's right.
1: Fake news, it was reported, but it's not true.
0: That's right.
1: And then really fake news, well, that's just us making it all up.
0: By Jove, I think you've got it.
1: Yeah,
0: And for our European fans, let us know what your score is, and we're going to send you a free window air conditioner.
1: Oh, wow.
0: Yeah.
1: That's going to get expensive.
0: All right, first one. On Father's Day, the New York Times published an article about how women can become dads. Real news, fake news, really fake news?
1: That's real news.
0: That's real news, yeah. The TSA put out a press release this week telling European travelers not to put ranch dressing in their carry-on bags when flying back home. Real news, fake news, or really fake news?
1: I'm going to go with real news.
0: They did. They said that's a checked item because it violates the liquid standards.
1: And, you know.
0: But so many European fans are trying
1: to the ranch dressing.
0: They're hoarding.
1: They don't sell ranch dressing in Europe?
0: They do not. They've never had it before. They love it. They're stealing it and they're taking
1: it back
0: home.
1: Sounds like a business.
0: 9/11 was the result of white supremacy. Real news, fake news, really fake news?
1: That's fake news.
0: That's fake news. That was Abir Kawas, a Democrat socialist backed by Zoran Mamdani. She won the nomination for New York's 12th Senate District. Cubans who are living in New York City are now making new rafts so that they can escape communism again. Real news, fake news, really fake news?
1: That's really fake news, but that is funny.
0: That is funny, yeah. There's been an epidemic of trans people murdered in Chicago. Real news, fake news, really fake news?
1: That's fake news.
0: That's fake news. In the past year, there's been one person who identified as trans who was murdered, and that was a domestic event, not about the person's gender.
1: Yep.
0: There's a new musical out about accused murderer Luigi Mangione. Real news, fake news, really fake news?
1: I'm going to go with real news on this.
0: That is indeed real news. Texas Democrat Senate candidate James Tallarico said he hates Christianity. Real news, fake news, really fake news?
1: Ooh. hates Christianity. He said a lot of disparaging things about Christianity. I'm going to go with real news.
0: That is real news. He was on a podcast with a so-called transgender theologian.
1: Ah, well, of course.
0: Maine Democrat Senator candidate Graham Platner says cops are, quote, opportunistic cowards. Real news, fake news, really fake news.
1: That is real news.
0: That's real news. John Bolton was convicted of mishandling classified documents because he didn't store them in his garage with his classic Corvette. Real news, fake news, really fake news?
1: I'm going to go with really fake news.
0: That's really fake news. Yeah. Remember, that was where Joe Biden kept his.
1: Right, right.
0: But
1: if he had kept it there, maybe he wouldn't have gotten charged.
0: A judge in D.C. ruled that taking the names of people who are not American citizens off voter rolls would, quote, purge voter rolls. Real news, fake news, really fake news?
1: That's real news.
0: That's real news. The judge herself is an immigrant from Trinidad and Tobago. Canada has eliminated religious freedom as a defense against hate speech criminal charges. Real news, fake news, really fake news?
1: That is real news.
0: That's real news.
1: Crazy.
0: Police in Las Vegas are threatening to shred the vehicles of anyone involved in a street takeover event. Real news, fake news, really fake news?
1: That's real news.
0: That's real news. White supremacists burned a cross on the lawn of a black family in Chicago. Real news, fake news, really fake news?
1: I'm going to go with fake news.
0: That's fake news. It was a leftist agitator who happens to be Asian American. The black family were Trump supporters. And this last one, Kamala Harris is now in second place for the 2028 Democrat presidential nomination, right behind the reflecting pool algae. Real news or fake news?
1: That's really fake news.
0: That's really fake news.
1: It might be true.
0: It might be. I don't know. We haven't tested it. Hey, that's how we play our game. Go to our Facebook page, facebook.com/American Ground Radio, and tell us what your score is. 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
1: Just chill.
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2: 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Faster than a speeding bullet. More powerful than a locomotive. Able to leap tall tales from Joe Biden in a single bound. Look up in the sky. It's a bird. It's a weather balloon from China.
3: We could go to war. I'm for real. 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
2: No. It's American Ground Radio. 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

0: 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Stephen Paul with Louis Saar, Avalone.
1: You know, if there is one government function that should not be controversial, it's enforcing the nation's immigration laws. And yet every time Border Czar Tom Homan talks about increasing enforcement, the political opponents, all the, you know, the activists, the media, I mean, it's like enforcing existing law is radical.
2: Tom Homan was given an award by Barack Obama.
1: A major award.
2: A major award.
1: Yes.
2: And I'm not talking about a lamp that sits in a window. This was a major award. And it was for the job he did in enforcing our nation's immigration laws under Barack Obama.
1: Well, and so Tom Homan, he's doing a great job under
2: Trump. He's doing an even better job. I think he's doing an even better job under Trump, but that's partly because Trump lets him.
1: So Homan has recently announced that an additional 10,000 immigration agents have been hired nationwide following what he described as a record year for deportations.
2: Wow.
1: And his message was very straightforward. If enforcement was significant this year, next year, it's going to be even more robust.
2: Well, and people want to work for organizations that know who they are and what they're doing. They understand their mission and they're willing to do it.
1: But this is what the voters voted for.
2: Exactly.
1: Yeah, that's, you know, and that's part of the reason why MAGA supporters are so loyal. It's because the people they send to these positions to Washington do the job they were sent to do.
2: And the people say, whoa. You ever do a slip and slide as a kid?
1: Oh, yeah.
2: Yeah,
1: absolutely.
2: It's basically a plastic sheet laid down on the ground. You spray with water. It's a quick water slide for your front yard.
1: Oh, yeah.
2: Usually a favorite for young children. But in Murfreesboro, Tennessee, the slip and slide is an annual event at a senior living center. The local fire department comes out to Adam's place. They lay down a massive plastic tarp, and they hose it down with their fire hoses. They then blow up some inner tubes, help the senior citizens sit down the floaties. Then players from Middle Tennessee State University school football team grab straps attached to the inner tubes and run the length of the tarp with the seniors sitting on the inner tubes. One of the players told the local news, quote, "It's a blessing just to make people's day, make them happy."
1: Never to
3: KKXX Paradise.
4: How do you do? Human nature wants to retaliate against those who inflict pain. So it takes a different kind of nature to suffer without exacting vengeance. As a child, the woman in this story suffered neglect from her mother and cruelty from others. Yet her response might surprise you, all because her heart and mind and very life were unshackled.

0: Hello?
1: Sis, it's Vera. I need help.
0: I've been meaning to call you, Vera. How's Clarence?
1: No better. He keeps having seizures.
0: Oh, my. I thought they would go away.
1: They haven't. He has 10 a day sometimes. I'm worried he'll fall down on little Donna and hurt her.
0: They're grand mal seizures, then?
1: Yes. The doctors can't believe he's still alive.
0: And there's no medication that helps?
1: No. I worry because Donna's walking around now. I've got to leave. For her protection. I can't take it anymore.
0: Come to California. You can stay with us.
2: Proclaiming the good news, this is Unshackled, true life stories of real people dramatized and produced in Chicago by Pacific Garden Mission. They have names, you know. They're not just a formless group called the homeless. They're individuals with names. When they come to Pacific Garden Mission, one of the first things they learn is the name of the one who can help them put their past behind them and change their future. That's what the mission is all about. Pastors and counselors open the door to new life, helping each one come to know the name above all names. And that same transforming message goes out to the world in 15 languages through this program. Now for broadcast around the earth, here is episode number 3937 in the series Unshackled, the program that makes you face yourself and think. The woman in our story was 2 years old when her mother left her father in Chicago and moved to California, the first of many moves. Where she ended and why is her story, the true testimony of Donna Bossert, right now on Unshackled.
3: So your mother left your father, just like that?
4: Yes. She always said it was for my sake, Al.
3: Your poor father. I mean, being sick like that and losing his wife and daughter. What happened to him?
4: He's still alive, and he's better now. They have medicine that helps control the seizures, but we still don't live with him.
3: Are you the only child, Donna?
4: Yes.
3: So what happened when you and your mother got to California?
4: We lived with my aunt and uncle, and he set my mom up in a restaurant so she could support us. Mom's a great cook, and she worked hard.
3: Has it been hard without your dad?
4: You have no idea. I've been in 10 different schools, including one in Canada.
3: 10? But you're only 15.
4: Mom left me in all kinds of homes because she had to work and couldn't take care of me.
3: 10 schools? Must have been a struggle.
4: It was. I had trouble learning and making friends. I was always the new kid. Sometimes I gave my lunch to other kids just to have a friend.
3: Did you know the people you lived with?
4: No, I didn't. That made it even harder. When I was 4, Mom put me with a couple named Gus and Ann. He was in a wheelchair, and they cussed each other in Greek.
3: At least you didn't understand.
4: A child understands fighting. I didn't have any friends, and I was so lonely. When Christmas came that year, I waited all day for Mom to come, but she didn't.
3: That's rough. How did you make it through that?
4: I crushed an ornament in my hand, and then I got a spanking for it.
3: So you started school while living with Gus and Ann?
4: Yes. One day, there was an earthquake, and parents came for their kids, but nobody came for me. So I finally started walking home. It was so windy, I couldn't make it up the hill. So I sat and cried until a man in a utility truck came and took me home. Then, Ann spanked me again.
3: Why?
4: Because I took a ride with strangers.
3: What a life. How long did you live with them?
4: For 2 years. I was in first grade when Mom came and got me.
0: Now you stop crying, Donna. You can't stay with Gus and Ann because of the fire. And you can't stay with me because I have to work. This is for your own good, I told you. These people will give you a good home. You be good and don't make trouble for me, okay? I don't need any more trouble than I already have. Come on now, stop crying. They'll think you don't like them.
3: So there was a fire at Gus and Ann's?
4: Yes. We came home one day and the fire truck was there. Clothes had fallen on a heater.
3: So you got a new home?
4: A place, not a home. Home was by the railroad tracks with a couple that drank a lot. Then there was a place where the man stuck my finger in an electric outlet.
3: What?
4: Yeah. I guess he liked to hear me scream. His wife threatened to tell my mom, and then they wouldn't get any more money.
3: What kind of man would do something like that?
4: You tell me.
3: Did your mother know?
4: I don't think so. Then I stayed with an older couple that used me as a babysitter for their little grandchildren, and I was only 7.
3: Wow. Only 7?
4: When I tried to play outside with other kids, they yelled at me and called my mom, said I was a bad girl. They packed my suitcase, and a strange man took me to my mom's restaurant. She was very upset with me.
3: Did you live with her from then on?
4: Well, for the next 3 years. But mom was drinking by then and had many boyfriends. I spent the summers with my aunt in a cabin at the lake. Kind of like this place.
3: I'm glad you came to camp, Donna.
4: Me too, Alan. I saw you at the church youth group right away, but then I didn't see you again.
3: My mom's a widow, so I work and help at home a lot.
4: So do I.
3: When'd you move back here to Chicago?
4: When I was 10. One of mom's sisters talked her into coming back. Then one of her cousins in Canada wanted me to come live with her. I stayed 4 years, and it was the best 4 years of my life.
3: Because you didn't have to move?
4: Yeah. But I came back summers to babysit my cousin's 3 kids. I came by train and always lived in fear that mom wouldn't meet the train.
3: Your mother let you down a lot, didn't she?
4: She always made it seem like she had good reasons. That she was doing the best for me. I felt sorry for her.
3: I know what you mean. You feel guilty if you don't do what you can do to help.
4: Yeah.
3: Do you still live mainly at your cousin's place in Canada?
4: No. One day I was hitting a baseball and her little daughter came up behind me and I clipped her with the bat. Things were never the same after that, so I pleaded with my mom to let me come home.
1: I thought you were happy there, Donna.
4: I was, Mom. Until I hit Jenny with a bat.
1: But you said it was an accident.
4: It was, and she's okay. They took her to the doctor, but her dad just acts funny now.
1: You're imagining it.
4: No, I'm not. Jenny's grandfather saw the whole thing, and he said it was an accident. She came up behind me, and I couldn't see her. But her dad is so cold to me now. Please let me come home.
1: It's not a good time, Donna.
4: You always say that. I thought you were engaged.
1: I am. And as soon as we're married, you can come home.
4: Mom, please.
1: You just be a good girl, Donna. And don't make trouble for me, you hear? I have enough trouble as it is without you making more.
3: So she didn't let you come back?
4: No. She was living in Detroit with that man, and I visited on weekends. But they didn't get married. Finally, she moved back to Chicago.
3: Funny how it all worked out. We wouldn't have met if you had moved to Detroit.
4: True.
3: Or if anything was different about your life.
4: I'm just glad I ended up going to your church.
3: Did you go to other churches?
4: I went to lots of different churches while I was growing up. Gus and Ann took me to their church, but they used to tie a string of garlic around my neck to ward off evil spirits.
3: You're kidding.
4: No, they were superstitious.
3: You did what you were told?
4: Yes. I always tried to be good to please the people I lived with. My mom, even God. Then I turned 15.
1: I don't see why you want to live here, Donna. You're better off there in Canada.
4: No, I'm not. I'm miserable, Mom. I pretend to be happy, but I'm not.
1: But Pete lives here now.
4: That's okay.
1: You'll have to make new friends.
4: I will.
1: I only have one bedroom. It'll be crowded.
4: I don't care where I have to sleep.
1: I work nights, you know. I don't want you running around.
4: I won't. I'll be good. I promise.
1: All right. I guess you're old enough to leave alone while I go to work. But you have to stay out of trouble and be good.
4: That was 55
5: years ago when Mom let me live with her and her boyfriend Pete in Chicago. And then I saw my dad again, and he wanted to spend time with me. So he took me to church with him. And for the first time, I heard the gospel.
2: The gospel is the good news that God loves you. You can't do enough good things to please him on your own. The Bible tells us, there is none righteous, no, not one. Isaiah chapter 64, verse 6 says, but we are all as an unclean thing, and all our righteousnesses are as filthy rags. And we all do fade as a leaf, and our iniquities, like the wind, have taken us away. That's the bad news. So, my friend, you can't make yourself good enough for God. That's why he sent Jesus. Only he can be our righteousness. Not by works of righteousness, which we have done, but according to his mercy he saved us, by the washing of regeneration and renewing of the Holy Ghost. You see, God's word also says, the soul that sinneth, it shall die. There's no way to make up for that lie, that thing you stole, that affair you had. The penalty is death for any sin. God doesn't just ignore the mess we're in. Instead of pretending sin isn't a big deal or just punishing everyone, he stepped into the situation himself. Jesus came into the world as a real human, lived in the same broken world we live in, and then took the hit for us. Not because he deserved it, but because we did. The idea is that sin had a real consequence. And instead of making us pay it, God absorbed it himself through Jesus Christ. So it's not about God needed someone to punish. It's all about God loved us enough to take responsibility for fixing what we were guilty of but couldn't fix. So in simple terms, we racked up the debt, and instead of sending the bill, he paid it. So Jesus died to pay the penalty for us. God sending his own son in the likeness of sinful flesh and for sin, condemned sin in the flesh.
4: I'm so glad you've taken me to church with you over the summer, Dad. I've never heard that before.
6: What?
4: That you can't get to heaven by doing good stuff. I thought by trying hard to be good, I could make it to heaven.
6: No, Donna, it's by God's grace alone. It's not what we think, but what the Bible says.
4: Does Mom know that?
6: Well, she's the one who told me about the Lord after we got married.
4: She never told me. And she never goes to church either.
6: She used to.
4: Grandma said she used to seem devoted to God. I wonder what happened.
6: Well, my seizures made it hard for her to stay with me.
4: Did you stop loving her, Dad?
6: No. It broke my heart when Vera left. I still love her. I guess I always will, but I couldn't take care of her or you with my illness.
4: I'm gonna start praying for her.
6: Where do you stand on this salvation thing, Donna?
4: I'm saved, Dad. I repented of my sins and asked Jesus to save me with my Sunday school teacher. She led me in a prayer of dedication to God after that. Now Jesus means everything to me.
2: In a moment, we'll hear the rest of Donna's story. But first, I have Phil Kwiatkowski here, president of Pacific Garden Mission.
7: Thanks, Timothy. 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
5: I was 15 and Alan was 17 when we got to know one another at church camp, and we soon fell in love. I was a senior in high school when my mom and Pete were married.
3: What's wrong, Donna?
4: Mom and Pete want to move, and I'll have to change schools. I want to graduate where I am.
3: What did she say?
4: She said it's easier for Pete to get to his job if we move. He works at a big hotel downtown.
3: Maybe you can arrange to finish where you are.
4: I'd have to take several buses and a streetcar.
3: Hang in there, Donna. It's only a year. Then we can get married.
4: What'd I do without you, Alan? I used to cry out to God for someone to love me. So he gave me you.
5: We moved, but I stayed at the same school. I was often late to class, and Mom wouldn't write notes for my tardiness. But the teacher who took attendance was sympathetic to my circumstances and gave me an extra half hour to get there. I thought of scripture for my Bible study, Blessed be God, even the Father of our Lord Jesus Christ, the Father of mercies, and the God of all comfort. My Sunday school teacher also encouraged me, saying God would use whatever I was going through to comfort others one day. Dad came to my graduation, but Mom didn't.
0: You're getting married right away?
4: Yes. Alan's been drafted in the Army, and they're sending him to Fort Monmouth, New Jersey.
0: Pete can walk you down the aisle.
4: I want Dad to do that.
0: He might have a seizure and fall down.
4: His medication controls his seizures, Mom. Pete can walk behind us if you want.
0: I think you're taking a big risk. Where are you getting married?
4: At our church.
0: Well, you can have a big reception at Pete's hotel.
4: We want the reception at our church because we don't want to start out our lives in a worldly manner. Some people would drink alcohol, and we can't allow that.
0: Then you can pay for it yourself. Don't ask me to help.
5: Others gave us money, and Mom finally did too. So Alan and I were married and spent our honeymoon driving to New Jersey, where I worked for the utility company, a blessing from God. Although we didn't want to have a baby while he was in the Army, 9 months later, I was expecting. Our son was a month old when Alan headed back to Chicago. Mom's apartment was close to Alan's job, so she agreed to let us stay with her.
0: This isn't working out, Donna.
4: What isn't working out?
0: You living here. The landlady says we're using too much water.
4: We've been looking for an apartment, but it's hard taking the baby out in winter.
0: I'm not babysitting, if that's what you're hinting.
4: No. You made that very clear when we moved here, Mom.
0: Surely you can find some other place to live.
4: Alan's mom said we can stay there. Wheaton is just a lot farther for him to drive to work.
5: We stayed with Alan's mom, who babysat our son until we found a little house near a Bible-teaching church. Our second son was born, and we delighted in teaching them about the Lord as they grew. I kept praying for Mom, whose drinking increased. She developed cancer, and then my stepfather became ill. After doctors performed exploratory surgery, I asked our pastor to visit Pete.
4: Hello, Pete.
8: Hi, Donna. Thanks for coming to see me.
4: Did my pastor visit you?
8: Yes. Yeah, he told me all about Jesus and prayed with me.
4: Good.
8: I told him the way you and Alan are living is the right way.
4: We've been praying for you, Pete.
8: Well, I prayed for myself too, Donna. I asked Jesus to forgive my sins and come into my life.
4: Really? Praise God. The Lord made a big difference in my life.
8: I could tell. You know, I'm going to quit drinking and start going to church.
4: Maybe you can get Mom to go, too.
8: Oh, don't worry. I'll see that she goes, too.
5: Sure enough, Pete went to church and took Mom. But she didn't quit drinking, so I kept praying. I developed some medical problems and wondered if I would be around to raise our sons. But God brought me through. Our sons professed faith in Christ at an early age. When Pete retired, he and Mom moved to California to live with Mom's sister.
4: Hello?
1: Donna?
4: Yes. Mom? What's wrong?
1: It's Pete. He's dead.
4: Mom? What happened?
1: This is your aunt. She can't talk right now, Donna.
4: What happened, Aunt Eva?
1: He was walking home from work, and two guys who were drag racing hit him. With so much force, it knocked him 40 feet.
4: Oh, no.
1: He was a good man, Donna. He took good care of your mother. Went to church all the time.
4: He's with the Lord now.
1: Will you come out for the funeral?
4: I'll talk with Alan. I just had surgery, so I have to check with my doctor.
5: Mom had a heart attack right after Pete's death. But my doctor and Mom agreed that I shouldn't travel so soon after surgery. We made a trip later when Mom was living with her sister, who was a widow. Mom was drinking more than ever. I could see that my aunt was not in good health either.
9: I'm glad you're here, Donna. It's good to see both of you, but sad to see how much Mom is drinking.
10: You can't make her stop. She has to want to stop.
9: I pray for her so much. I tried to get her to go to church, but she won't. Thank you for looking after her, Aunt Eva.
10: My mind isn't as sharp anymore.
9: Oh, I think you're fine.
10: No, I can tell.
9: I know that you will take care of your mom. But what will happen to me? My husband is gone and I have no children.
4: I don't know what I can do, but I'll pray for you. And I won't leave you with no one to care for you.
9: Thank you, Donna.
4: You were good to me when I was a child, Aunt Eva. The Lord won't forget your kindness, and neither will I.
5: When I returned home, I heard about a retirement community being built very close to our home. So I called my aunt and asked if she'd be willing to sell her house and move near us, and she agreed. I watched and felt assurance it was the right thing to do as the retirement village took shape.
4: Hello.
1: Hi, Donna. I've got bad news.
4: What, Mom?
1: My cancer came back.
4: Oh, dear. Well, the retirement village here is almost finished.
1: Never mind that. We sold the house and I put your aunt in a nursing home out here. I'm coming to live with you.
4: But I promised her she could live here so I could look after her.
1: Too late for that.
4: Mom, this isn't right. I made a promise.
1: The cancer is in my liver, Donna. I need your help. And that's what you should care about.
5: How could I do for my mother what she had never done for me? God's word and his love for me made it possible. I let her come, and we started radiation therapy at a nearby hospital. After many months of going to California to settle things, Alan helped me arrange to move them into the retirement village nearby, and we brought my aunt too. Mom fought me all the way, but I finally told her to do it my way or she was on her own. So they shared an apartment, and Mom continued to drink.
4: Hello.
1: You think you're so smart. Always going to church with the kids. Well, it doesn't work. You'll find out. Look at me. Grandma always took me to church. Look how I turned out.
4: I don't know what happened with you, Mom. But I'm only trying to do what's right before the Lord, and I'll do so until I die, like Grandma.
1: Doesn't work.
4: Your relationship wasn't real, Mom. Mm-hmm. Mine is. Grandma has no reason to stand in shame before the Lord. What will you say when you stand before the Lord?
5: That was the first time I confronted my mother, and she hung up on me. For the next 10 years, I looked after my mom and aunt, taking them to the hospital more times than I can remember. My dad had 3 heart attacks during that time. After the first 2, he stayed with us to recuperate. But after the 3rd heart attack, he developed a blood clot, and they had to amputate his leg.
6: I think my time is up, Donna.
4: That's up to the Lord, Dad. He's brought you through some bad times.
6: Yeah. This time is different, Donna. I won't be coming to stay with you this time.
4: We loved having you.
6: But I don't want to be a burden. I'm ready to go home to be with the Lord.
4: I wish Mom was ready.
6: How is she?
4: The same. I'm trying to get her in a women's Bible study.
6: Keep praying for her.
5: My father died, and then my aunt. Mom finally joined the women's Bible study, but no obvious changes were made. Then she had a brain aneurysm and had surgery. A few days later, she suffered a seizure, and I was summoned to the hospital.
4: You're getting what you deserve. Maybe I should just leave you like you did Dad and Aunt Eva. Maybe I should not be there for you like you weren't for me. How can I have these thoughts? Lord, please help me. Hi, Mom.
11: Donna, I told God 50 years ago I wouldn't deal with your dad's seizures. He sure is showing me now, isn't he?
4: That was a long time ago, Mom. God will forgive you, and you can get on living for the Lord. He forgave the Apostle Paul when he persecuted the early church.
11: But Paul didn't know he was doing wrong. I did. But I did it anyway. I was selfish.
5: Mom recovered, but later tripped on a curb and broke her face in 5 places. She had to eat through a straw, but she still didn't ask God's forgiveness. Then she suffered a massive stroke and had to go into health care. A clear mind trapped in a paralyzed body. Time to think and think and think. Some days when I went to visit her, she treated me terribly, and I had to pray hard.
4: Grieve not the Holy Spirit of God, whereby ye are sealed unto the day of redemption. Let all bitterness and wrath and anger and clamor and evil speaking be put away from you with all malice. And be ye kind one to another, tender-hearted, forgiving one another, even as God for Christ's sake hath forgiven you.
11: Donna, can you ever forgive me for not being a good mother to you?
4: Mom, it was forgiven long ago.
11: I've been telling the aides to let Jesus guide their lives and not do as I did.
5: At last, she had come to the Lord. For the next few years until she died, God gave Mom a ministry, talking about Jesus to aides in the nursing home. She was a new person in Christ. I am now 72 and wonder how I got through those years, but the answer is Jesus. We are blessed with 2 sons and 4 grandchildren who have professed faith in Jesus. Our God answers prayer in His own time and in His own way. You can trust Him.
2: Listening friend, the Bible says in 1 John chapter 5, verses 11 and 12, "And this is the record, that God hath given to us eternal life, and this life is in His Son. He that hath the Son hath life, and he that hath not the Son of God hath not life." Do you have the Son of God living in you? God is no respecter of persons. 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

0: If you are in Christ, God has begun a work in you. So what is it that he's doing with you? Alistair Begg walks us through the Bible's answer to that question today on Truth for Life as he examines God's purpose for every believer's life, his process of fulfilling it, and his promise that helps us persevere in every circumstance.
1: I want to think with you this morning about the thesis, if you like, for the week, that it is the purpose of God to conform us to the image of his Son. And that's why we began in these verses in Romans chapter 8. If there is a good work that God has begun, which he promises to bring to completion at the day of Jesus Christ, and if that work is the work of salvation in all of its multifaceted dimensions, where would it be possible for us to reduce it, if you like, at least in our thinking, so that if somebody said to us, what is it that God is doing with you since he has apparently, by your testimony, made you one of his children? Is there something that we could actually say that would summarize the work of God? I suggest to you that there is. We could answer in the strength of the scriptures themselves and say, what God is doing is making me more like Jesus. For that, as you will see here from the 29th verse, is God's eternal purpose. His purpose from all of eternity, those he foreknew, he predestined, notice, to be conformed to the likeness of his Son, to be shaped like his Son, to be molded into the very characteristics of Jesus. I'm not qualified to talk in these matters, but it is also suggested that couples, husbands and wives, married for a long time, become so interwoven with one another that it is not infrequent that they are asked if in actual fact they're brother and sister, because they've taken on so many characteristics of one another. This certainly would make some sense, wouldn't it? It would testify to the fact that we become like the company that we keep, that the presence that we engage in, the people that we spend time with, have an impact on us and we on them. That's why, incidentally, friendships formed are so important. That's why it is inevitable that we have to teach our young people, especially as they go into their teenage years, that friendships are seldom neutral. There are people in whose company it's easy to be good. There are people in whose company it's easy to be bad. And therefore, it is vitally important that we establish friendships that nurture and help and encourage and so on. Well, here we find that God, from all of eternity, is nurturing his children so that the children, those who are following after he who is the firstborn among many brothers and sisters, are actually being fashioned into the likeness of Jesus. Now, it is in light of that that I think we ought to study the verse, which is a far better known verse, which is the verse that precedes it, Romans 8:28. And many of us would probably have neglected verse 29. It's a bit of a sticky verse. It raises all kinds of questions. And we tend to retreat into verse 28. And we know that in all things God works for the good of those who love him, who've been called according to his purpose. And we press that into all kinds of service. But it is actually verse 29 that helps us to understand the good towards which God is working. And what is that good? That we might be conformed to the image of his Son. In the King James Version, I think it is, and we know that all things work together for good, as if somehow or another the things that are working to good. I think the NIV is a better translation, don't you? And we know that in all things, God works for the good. It is God who is at work in and through all the different things and aspects of our life, and he works according to his good purpose. And so, for example, James, when he writes concerning the trials that come into our lives, writes about them in a way that is frankly staggering. He begins his letter, you will remember, "Consider it pure joy when you face trials of various kinds." When these trials come into your life, he says, do not resent them as intruders, but welcome them as friends. Why? Not because you're a masochist, not because we rejoice when things are inherently and horribly difficult, but because of something that we know. And he says, we know that the testing of your faith develops perseverance, and perseverance must finish its work so that you may be mature and complete, not lacking anything. Well, when will that day dawn? I mean, hopefully we're a little more mature than we were last time we were together, a little more towards completion. But there are so many gaps and uncertainties. And that is why we recognize that there are lessons learned in those experiences, purposes that are accomplished in those experiences that aren't accomplished any other way. And I think many of us would testify to the fact that more spiritual progress has been made in our lives by way of disappointment and failure and tears than has actually been made in the realm of success and laughter. Not that we would go and seek these things out, but that we would recognize that Father knows best, that nothing is taking him by surprise, and that from all of eternity, in the ebb and flow of life, in that which we regard as good and bad and sometimes horrible and impossible to deal with, in the challenges that we face that sometimes appear to never go away, in the experiences of unanswered prayer, or at least the answer comes back in a prolonged wait or in an apparent no, that still in the midst of all of that, God's eternal purpose is at work in the lives of his children. So that when we read Christian biography and we say to ourselves, what is God doing in the life of his children? What was he doing when they took their jackets and laid them down at the feet of a fellow called Saul of Tarsus? What was he doing in the life of Stephen? He was accomplishing his eternal plan to make Stephen just like Jesus. Doesn't seem right, does it? Especially not when we've been bred on the notion that the way that all of these things happen is in tranquility and in blessing and where everything's going fine. And aren't we having a wonderful time and isn't it a great day? Well, it is a lovely day, but I can guarantee you that I speak to a congregation this morning that is marked by all kinds of difficulties and challenges, by lives that are marked, if we were honest, by at least significant spells of quiet desperation. That if ever we were to come clean about what it is that we're pushing in our wheelbarrow, there would be so much that mitigates against this. What is it then gives us equilibrium? Well, to get up in the morning and to say, whether it's raining or sunny, whether I am frail or forceful, I thank you today, gracious God, that you are my Father, that in Jesus you have made me your child, that you have plans and purposes from all of eternity that you will definitely accomplish. And that today is another opportunity for me to make progress down that road. That's the first word this morning. It begins with P, it's the word purpose. The second word also begins with P, and it's the word process. And for this, we go forward to 2 Corinthians chapter 3. Now, the Lord is the Spirit, and where the Spirit of the Lord is, there is freedom. And we, who with unveiled faces all reflect the Lord's glory, notice here the present continuous, are being transformed into what? Into his likeness. Okay? So It is God's eternal purpose, thus he predestined to be conformed to the image of his Son. That's his purpose in eternity. What is his purpose today? To continue the process. It is an ongoing process. And the context, and I'll need to leave you to read 2 Corinthians 3 for homework, but the context here is the contrast in between the reflected fading glory of the old covenant and the freedom to gaze upon the glory of God in the face of Jesus. Remember, I said that Moses' face shone and he didn't know. His face shone even with the opportunity that he had. And what Paul says is if the face of Moses shone in that fading, dimming glory, surely the faces of those who are in Christ ought to really shine. Shine. Would anybody ever think that what is actually happening to us is that we are in the process of being conformed into the image of Jesus? You know, that when they come into our churches, they say, now there's a group of people where something's happening. I don't know what's happening to them, but they just shine. They are the shining people. There is a glory about them. There is something about them. I just read a biography of one of my favorite soccer players, and I'm excited about this soccer camp. Finally, we get some good sports into this place. But that was just a joke. But they, one of my favorite soccer players, and as he died as a young man in hospital in London, one of his sisters writing the biography, the girl was not a Christian, nor was this man. She talked about a nurse in the hospital looking after her brother during the night, and there was, she said, about this nurse, some strange aura, that there was something about her that she couldn't put her finger on. She came in one day, that is the sister, to find that there was a Bible beside her brother. The Bible was marked with Psalm 121, Psalm 23, Psalm 46, and so on. And when she inquired where the Bible came from, she discovered it came from the nurse. And when she asked the nurse why she put the Bible there, the nurse told her, because in the Bible I met Jesus. And then the sister said, and that's presumably why you shine the way you shine. You see, the work of the Holy Spirit is to turn our gaze towards the Lord Jesus. And as we look at Christ, so there is this reflection, a glory that is revealed in the gospel itself, the wonderful, freeing, transforming story in the gospel, that he died in our place to free us not only from the penalty of sin, as we have noted, but also from its power and its dominion. And that is why it is vital, loved ones, that we have a solid grasp of the gospel so that we can preach the gospel to ourselves, as Jerry Bridges has reminded us most helpfully in one of his recent books, so that we can preach the gospel to ourselves every day. I don't think it would be surprising if I did a survey here and amongst an august group of individuals like this to discover that people said, well, you know, the gospel is something that gets you started. It's way in my past. I believed the gospel a long time ago, and I've moved on from then. Oh, I hope you haven't. I hope you preach the gospel to yourself today, because that's the only way you'll stay sane. That's the only way you'll make progress. Because when Satan tempts you to despair and tells you of the guilt within, what's your answer going to be? Upward I look and see him there who made an end to all my sin. That's the gospel. Our standing in Christ is unalterable. On our best week, we are no closer to God. On our worst week, we are no further from God. Because our standing with the Father is all in the righteousness of Christ. We are not put right with God on account of something done by us, nor are we put right with God on account of something done in us. We are put right with God on account of something done for us. So that, as Luther said, in one realistic way, the gospel is all outside of us. Now, if you think about that, it makes perfect sense, doesn't it? Because if you set yourself up for a little inventory this morning, here I am, Monday, and you say to yourself, now let me just do an inventory of how well I'm progressing. How's my prayer life? on a scale of 1 to 10, with 10 being high? What do you want to give yourself? You brave enough to give yourself a 4? There you go, 4. Okay, so we haven't even hit the 50% mark. All right? A scale of 1 to 10, witnessing in the speculator area ever since I got here, shining for Jesus and giving a word of testimony if the opportunity arises. Scale of 1 to 10, with 10 being high. Someone wants an 8? You wait for tomorrow. Tomorrow's about humility. The rest of us will be hard-pressed to give ourselves a 2. And so we could go down the inventory. Because our hearts condemn us, and justifiably so. Because if we constantly look within to see how well we're doing, as a basis of our standing with God, we will constantly feel that we have no standing with God. But when we realize that God's eternal purpose, which he is definitely going to complete, is to conform us to the image of his Son, and that the ongoing process in which we find ourselves engaged is that very self-same thing, that we are being transformed into the likeness of Jesus Christ. Notice it's in the passive as well. We are being transformed into his likeness. Well, is this passivity? No, but it is a reminder to us that this is a process that is spirit-endued and in which we are involved. We don't just sit back and let it happen. There are means of grace which God has provided, so that as we avail ourselves of the means of grace, we make progress. So, for example, when the writer of the Old Testament speaks prophetically of the Son, he says about the Son, that is Jesus, you have loved righteousness and hated wickedness. So I know that I am not making much progress in being conformed to the likeness of Jesus if I've determined that I'm going to love wickedness and hate righteousness. It just doesn't happen, you see. Because the grace of God that has appeared, Titus 2, teaches us to say no to ungodliness and all kinds of wickedness, and to live upright and self-controlled lives in this present age. The Spirit that teaches us through the Word enables us by his presence within us, but no more than God believes for us so that we might be saved, because he doesn't, we must believe in order that we might be saved. So the work of God within us to make us like Jesus is his work, in which he includes our endeavors. So, for example, in Philippians, work out your own salvation with fear and trembling. In other words, get up off your hind legs and let's get going. For it is God who is at work in you, both to will and to do of his good pleasure. The purpose from all of eternity, the process which is ongoing, and finally, the promise that keeps our chins up and allows us to keep heading in the right direction. 1 John chapter 3 and verse 2. Dear friends, now we are children of God. And what we will be has not yet been made known. It's okay to say, I don't know. Somebody came to the Apostle John after one of the services and said, the Apostle John, what are we going to be? He says, well, frankly, I don't know the answer to that question. I'm always very encouraged by the agnosticism that I find in the Bible. Dear friends, now we are the children of God, and what we will be, we don't know yet, because it hasn't been revealed in fullness. But we do know this, that when he appears, here's our phrase, we shall be like him. Now, we are not to be surprised by that, because the very reason that God has saved us is in order that that might be true. That his purpose from all of eternity is that we would be conformed to the likeness of his Son, that what he's doing with us in the experience of our earthly pilgrimage is completing the process, and finally, even though we know what we are, a ragtag and bobtail gathering of people with all our faults and all our foibles and our stumblings and our failings and so on, the fact of the matter is that when he appears, we will be like him. The brevity of John in relationship to these things, I think, is quite striking. He tells us that Jesus will appear, he tells us that we will see him, and he tells us that we will be like him. Paul, interestingly, and you needn't turn to this, but Paul, when he talks about it in Philippians 3, you know, where he says our citizenship is in heaven and so on, he says in verse 21, who by the power that enables him to bring everything under his control will transform our lowly bodies so that they will be like his glorious body. And what he anticipates and he affirms is the fact that not only will we be like him, but we will be with him. In fact, you know, when he says, I really don't know whether I should leave or whether I should stay with you and so on, the fact of the matter is, he says, I don't know whether I should depart and be with Christ or stay with you for a little while longer. So for Paul, the anticipation is that we will be with him. For John, the anticipation is that we will be like him. And for all the rest, we can wait confidently and contentedly. Two children's songs as our close. I wish to be like Jesus, so humble and so kind. His words were always tender. His voice always divine. But no, I'm not like Jesus, as anyone can see. O Savior, come and help me and make me just like thee. And the final one, cleanse me from my sin, Lord, and put your power within, Lord, and take me as I am, Lord, and make me all your own, and keep me every day, Lord, in the narrow way, Lord, and make my heart your palace and your royal throne. Ethics is an exhortation to become what we're not. The call of Christianity is to become what we are. You are in Christ. Come on now. Let's be like Christ.
0: 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I hope you're enjoying Alistair's exploration of the identity and work of Jesus in this series called To Know Christ. 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Today, we are recommending a book that complements our current series. 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It's called Union with Christ, The Blessings of Being in Him. 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This book is rich and profound, like Sinclair's teaching often is, but it's written in a way that's easy for us to understand and digest. 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Thanks for studying with us this week. I hope you'll take the opportunity to worship with your local church family on Sunday, and then join us Monday when we'll consider why Jesus, our Creator and Savior, would stoop to wash the feet of His disciples, even His betrayers' feet. 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

Now we continue reading from the Bible with the beginning of John chapter 3. Now there was a man of the Pharisees named Nicodemus, a ruler of the Jews. This man came to Jesus by night and said to him, "Rabbi, we know that you have come from God as a teacher, for no one can do these signs that you do unless God is with him." Jesus answered and said to him, "Truly, truly, I say to you, unless one is born again, he cannot see the kingdom of God." Nicodemus said to him, "How can a man be born when he is old? He cannot enter a second time into his mother's womb and be born, can he?" Jesus answered, "Truly, truly, I say to you, unless one is born of water and the Spirit, he cannot enter into the kingdom of God. That which is born of the flesh is flesh, and that which is born of the Spirit

said to him, Are you the teacher of Israel and do not understand these things? Truly, truly, I say to you, we speak of what we know and testify of what we have seen, and you do not accept our testimony. If I told you earthly things and you do not believe, how will you believe if I tell you heavenly things? No one has ascended into heaven but he who descended from heaven, the Son of Man. As Moses lifted up the serpent in the wilderness, even so must the Son of Man be lifted up, so that whoever believes will in him have eternal life.

0: John 3:16. For God so loved the world that he gave his only begotten Son, that whoever believes in him shall not perish, but have eternal life. For God did not send the Son into the world to judge the world, but that the world might be saved through him. He who believes in him is not judged. He who does not believe has been judged already, because he has not believed in the name of the only begotten Son of God. This is the judgment, that the light has come into the world, and men loved the darkness rather than the light, for their deeds were evil. For everyone who does evil hates the light, and does not come to the light for fear that his deeds will be exposed. But he who practices the truth comes to the light, so that his deeds may be manifested as having been wrought in God. For more info about this ministry, our website is the-word.info. 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
4: 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Now, Becky?
5: I apologize, but if you hadn't done what you did, I never would have...
4: 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Why don't you work on it, and we'll try it again tomorrow. 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
5: It was my... fault.
4: 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And the rest?
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7: I'm sorry, okay?
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7: I'm truly sorry. 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
2: The words are, I'm sorry, or I was wrong, or it was my fault. How are you at saying the most difficult words in the English language? 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
2: A lot of us would love to predict the future, but most of us can't. Except for the experts, they're good at predicting the future, right? Well, here are some statements that the experts have made about the future. In 1893, the experts said law will be simplified over the next century and lawyers' fees will be greatly curtailed. By 1960, work will be limited to 3 hours a day. That was a prediction made by experts in 1936. An NBC executive in 1966 told Gene Roddenberry that his new show, Star Trek, would not work unless they got rid of the pointy-eared guy, referring to Spock, and the experts once predicted that telephones would eliminate southern accents, save the farm by making farmers less lonely, and would bring peace on Earth. We all like to believe that we're in good hands with all the experts predicting the future for us, but according to the Bible, that's risky business. In James, it says that we simply don't know the future, and it's not a wise thing to think that we do. Don't put all your faith in the experts. Put that faith in God. Nobody can really know the future, but you can know the one who does know the future. A message for life. You found Life Radio, KKXX, AM and FM.
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0: warns us about the fiascos and failures our adversary could bring to our lives. That is, if we listen to his voice.
1: He will tempt you and then condemn you for giving in to his temptation. And he'll say things to you like, oh man, don't read the Bible now. That would be hypocritical. Don't you dare go to church. I mean, when we've sinned, we think, well, I can't go to church after what I did this week. He's a liar.

0: the devil cause so much mayhem among believers? Well, he has help. He and his minions set their sights on believers, trying to make them fall. And they're quite good at what they do. But today on A New Beginning, Pastor Greg Laurie points out victory is assured for God's children when we stand in the victory of Jesus. We're in the Garden of Eden today watching Adam and Eve struggle against the temptation of our adversary. And we'll see how that struggle affects us even today.
1: So we've looked at the creation of all things. Now we're looking at the story of Adam and Eve's in perfect paradise, living the dream, man. You can't get any better than this. Surrounded by beauty, surrounded by the most amazing wildlife. All the animals are docile and tame and the greatest food to eat, and it's so good. Well, there was trouble in paradise. Enter the devil. Go to Genesis 3, verse 1. Now the serpent was more cunning than any beast of the field which the Lord God had made. And he said to the woman, "Has God indeed said you will not eat of every tree of the garden?" The woman said to the serpent, "Well, we may eat of the fruit of the trees of the garden, but of the fruit of the tree which is in the midst of the garden, God has said, you shall not eat it nor touch it, lest you die." The serpent said to the woman, "Oh, you will not surely die. For God knows that in the day you eat of it, your eyes will be open, and you will be like God, knowing good and evil." And when the woman saw the tree was good for food, that it was pleasant to the eyes and desirable to make one wise, she took of the fruit and she ate, and she gave it to her husband with her, and he ate, and the eyes of both of them were open, and they knew they were naked. And they sewed fig leaves together and made themselves coverings. And they heard the sound of the Lord God walking in the garden in the cool of the day. And Adam and his wife hid themselves from the presence of the Lord God among the trees of the garden. Then the Lord called to Adam and said to him, "Where are you?" Adam said, "I heard your voice in the garden, but I was afraid because I was naked, so I hid myself." So here now we see how the devil seeks to attack and undermine us. We see his four waves of attack that he uses over and over again. What does he do? He questioned the word of God. Hey, did God really say what you thought he said? The devil's primary objective is to separate you from God through sin. He'll always be looking for ways to do that. And once he succeeds, once you take the bait that he offers, then he'll come and condemn you. That's why he's called the accuser of the brethren in King James. But he will tempt you and then condemn you for giving in to his temptation. And he'll say things to you like, "Oh man, don't read the Bible now. That would be hypocritical. Don't you dare go to church. I mean, when we've sinned, we think, well, I can't go to church after what I did this week." What do you think the church is? Think of the church like a hospital. Think of the church like a place that you go to get better. But the devil will try to keep you from church, keep you from God's people, keep you from opening the Bible, keep you from praying. Don't listen to him, but that's what the devil does. Did God really say what you thought he said? And he introduces the assumption that God's word is subject to our judgment. I don't know. I mean, do we really want to listen to what God said in his word? And people do this all the time. They'll say things like, "Well, I'm a Christian. And I love the Lord, but I don't know if I agree with this part of the Bible." Listen, the Bible is the source of all truth. And so we believe this, but the devil attacks the word of God. Really, what he is implying is God is holding you away from something good. Man, if God really loved you, he'd let you do whatever you want. Why would he restrict you? Why would he say you can't eat of this tree? God's holding you back from this thing because in the day you eat of it, you will be like a god yourself. You'll be a goddess, knowing good and evil. He's a liar. If God tells you not to do something, it's for your own good. Is it really that bad? God gives us commandments. You shall not lie. You shall not steal. You shall not take the Lord's name in vain. You shall honor your mother and father. Live in these standards and by these principles because these are walls of protection keeping evil out. And when you understand the commandments and the principles of Scripture in their proper context, they're there to protect you. God says, the Bible says, no good thing will he withhold from those that walk uprightly. And Satan also questioned the love of God. If God really loved you, he'd let you do whatever you want. No, he loves you too much to let you do whatever you want. And then the devil denied the word of God. You know, it's a short step from questioning the word of God to denying the word of God. So what do we learn? Well, don't get into conversations with the devil. The Bible says, resist the devil and he will flee from you. And then the devil substitute his own lie. Hey man, you become like a god knowing good and evil. That was a complete lie. Listen, command central of your life is your mind. Paul writes about this in 2 Corinthians 10 when he says, the weapons we fight with are not the weapons of this world. On the contrary, we have divine power to demolish strongholds. We demolish arguments and every pretension that sets itself up against the knowledge of God. And we take captive every thought and make it obedient to Christ. So when that thought comes, you say, no, I'm not letting that one in. That thought of fear, that thought of lust, that thought of vengeance, that thought of whatever it is, that's not coming in here. Oh, that thought's coming in. That passage, that beautiful thought about the Lord, that is going to come in. So we ask ourselves the question, where is this thought coming from? Here's what you need to remember. Every temptation can be resisted and overcome. Every temptation. The Bible says, blessed is the man that endures temptation, for when he has tried, he'll receive the crown of life. And the word blessed can be translated happy. Happy. You're happy when you overcome temptation. So how do we fight temptation? We fight back with the word of God, memorized and quoted. Psalm 119 says, how can a young man cleanse his way? By taking heed according to your word. Then it goes on to say, your word have I hid in my heart that I might not sin against you. It's great to carry a Bible in your briefcase, your backpack, or your purse, or your merce. If you're a guy, you carry the little handbag, merce. It's a purse, just deal with it, okay? Great place to carry your Bible, but the best place to carry the word of God is in your heart.
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1: Jesus provided us the example on how to fight temptation. Remember, after he was baptized by his cousin John on the Jordan River, we read immediately he went into the wilderness to be tested by the devil. The devil showed him all the kingdoms of the world in a moment of time. And Satan said, all this is mine and I can give it to whomever I want. And Jesus, I'll give it to you if you'll worship me. You might think, why would he say that to Jesus? Understand why Christ came. He came to purchase back that which was lost in the Garden of Eden. He was coming to die a horrible, torturous death on a Roman cross. Satan saying, I'll give you a shortcut, no cross, no suffering. Worship me for a moment. I'll give everything to you right now. And Jesus said, it is written, you shall worship the Lord God, and him only shall you serve. Then Satan said to Jesus, why don't you turn this rock into a piece of bread? Jesus had been fasting for 40 days. He was hungry. Jesus said, it is written, man shall not live by bread alone, but from every word that comes from God. Again, how does he fight Satan? With the word of God. He stood on ground that we too can occupy. Jesus could have exercised executive privilege. He could have said, Satan, get out of here. You're be gone. And the devil was overpowered and outranked, but he didn't do that. Jesus faced him like we should face him using the word of God. That's how we do it. But Adam and Eve ate of the forbidden fruit. Must have looked good at first. We always call it the apple. When Eve ate the apple, what's with the apple? There's no apple in the Bible. Bible never says it was an apple. I don't know where that came from. I wouldn't even be tempted by an apple, would you? Maybe a nectarine or a peach or something. I'm not that much into apples. I think it was probably a piece of fruit like you've never seen before. It pulsated with light, like a little disco ball. Had its own theme song, you know. I don't know what it was. But it was something that would dazzle you, like, whoa, what is this? And then, you know, as you bite, it looks so good. It was pleasant to the eyes, it says. It desirable to make one wise. But then when you bit in, it was poison. You ever get those little candies in a box? And you bite into them, it's like, gross, what was that? All I like in candy boxes, these candies or whatever, I like the nuts and chews. But then you bite into those goopy, gross things, right? You bite into, oh, this looks so good, this is going to be so great at it. It's poison. It's awful. Not the candy, but sin. And so in the same way, that's what happened. The eyes of them both were open, verse 7. Their eyes were open to earth and closed to heaven. Then guess who shows up in the garden? The Lord. Verse 8, Genesis 3, the Lord comes walking to the garden. They heard the sound of the Lord God walking in the garden in the cool of the day. Interesting. The word for God is Yahweh. So we're back to Yahweh again. So Yahweh comes walking through the garden. It would appear, perhaps, that the Lord showed up in the garden every day as the sun was setting. In the cool of the day, everything would be bathed in a golden light. And Adam would normally tell the Lord what he had discovered that day. Maybe he had some questions for God. So here comes the Lord as he would come, walking in the garden. But now Adam is not running to see the Lord. He's hiding from the Lord because of his sin. And what a sad thing that is. And now the thrill of sin is gone. And sin doesn't always have a thrill, but sometimes it does. It is short-lived at best. And then the repercussions come. Then the guilt kicks in. And that dead, cold feeling that comes from sin is there. And the Lord says, Adam, where are you? Did the Lord say that because he literally didn't know where Adam is? Adam, Adam, I can't find you. The Lord knew exactly where Adam was. The Lord knew everything that was happening. He was aware of it from the very beginning. God wasn't looking for the location of Adam. He was looking for confession from Adam. Sort of like when I used to play hide and seek with my grandkids when they were really little. They would say, Papa, we're going to hide. Find us. Count to 20. I'd count to 20. Walk out into the front room. They're hiding behind the curtain. But the curtain only goes down so far, and I can see their little feet there. And they're laughing. I hear them, but I act like I don't see them. Where are you? Where are you? Do it again, Papa. So I count to 20, come out. They're in the same place. Kids, do I have to teach you how to be more deceptive? I don't know. That's us hiding from God. Oh, I'm hiding from God. You think God doesn't see you when you turn off the light? You think God doesn't see you when you close the door? God sees and knows everything. Adam, the Lord says, where are you? Adam, of course, covers things up. But I wonder if God is asking that question of some of us right now. Where are you? Not literally, where are you? He knows where you are. We're in church. But where are you spiritually? Are you in the place you should be in right now? Or are you separated from God because of sin? I don't think this is a spoiler alert when I tell you that, of course, Jesus came to die on the cross to reconcile us with God and to restore what was lost in the Garden of Eden. And we'll look at that first messianic passage next time in Genesis chapter 3, verse 15, when God speaks of one who would come to deliver us. But we'll stop short of that today and just deal with that question. Where are you? Are you where you need to be? Are you right with God? If you died today, would you go to heaven? Or have you done something you know has separated you from God? And there might be someone I'm talking to that was walking with the Lord, but you've allowed sin to get into your life and to compromise you, and you've eaten of that forbidden fruit. Well, the good news is God can forgive you. The Bible says if we will confess our sin, he's faithful and just to forgive us of our sin and cleanse us from all unrighteousness. You have to admit your sin. Stop making excuses for it. Stop blaming others for it. And just say, I am guilty. I'm sorry. Forgive me. And he will. Because Jesus died on that cross for your sin. He paid the price for every wrong you've done. You don't have to atone for your own sin. You don't have to do X amount of good works to get God to forgive you. Just come and say, God, I'm a sinner. I failed, but you're a savior and you love me and I need your forgiveness right now. God longs for relationship with you. Isn't it interesting that the story says the Lord came calling? It should have been Adam saying, God, where are you? God, come to me. God, help me. Instead, it's the Lord calling. It's the Lord longing for us. The Lord desiring friendship and fellowship with us. And he's calling out to you. You say, but Greg, I failed. But the Lord loves you and he misses you. Remember the story of the prodigal son? When he finally came to his senses and returned home, what do we read? Jesus told the story to show us what God is like. He says, the father saw him from a great distance and ran to him and threw his arms around him and kissed him and said, this my son who was dead is alive again, and he who was lost is found. That's how God feels about you. Oh, what will God do if I come back? I'm such a failure. God will say, I've missed you. I love you. Let me forgive you. Will you come to him right now? If you've never asked Jesus to come into your life, you can do it right here, right now. If you've fallen away from the Lord or you're separated from God because of some sin, you can be forgiven of that sin and reconnect with him right now. Remember, the devil wants to separate you from God, but God wants you to come close. So we're going to pray, and I'm going to give you an opportunity, if you need to get right with God right now. Let's pray. Father, speak to every person here, wherever they are. If they don't have a relationship with you, let this be the moment they believe. Maybe there's somebody here that would say, I need Jesus today. I don't know if I'll go to heaven one day. I don't know if my sin is forgiven. I have this big hole in my heart, but I want Christ to come and fill that void. Maybe I'm talking to somebody here who has walked with the Lord, but you've allowed sin to get into your life and it's separated you from the Lord. You need to come back to him and receive his cleansing. Pray this if you would. Lord Jesus, I know that I'm a sinner, but I know that you're the Savior who died on the cross of Calvary and rose again from the dead. Jesus, come into my life. I choose to follow you now. Be my Savior, be my Lord, be my God, and be my friend. In Jesus' name I pray, amen.

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1: Yeah.
0: It's your personal story of coming to Christ during that era that's called the Jesus Movement.
1: Mm-hmm.
0: Let me read a quote from a review of the book. This is just a member of the public who read the book. He said, "I've always been intrigued by the 1960s, especially the hippie movement, Haight-Ashbury and the Summer of Love and so on. I had no idea that the hippie movement paved the way for what Time magazine called the Jesus Revolution. This book is now a theatrical movie, which is how I came to hear of it. The moment I learned of it, I immediately ordered the book and dove into the pages."
1: Nice.
0: You know, you've heard so many comments over the years from people about how that book, how the movie, how it really impacted them. Some, their walk with the Lord started after viewing that movie or after reading that book. Isn't that right?
1: Yeah, it's really true. You know, one amazing story that sticks with me is of a young influencer from Ireland. He lives in Dublin. Hmm. He's a great young kid that I met when I was speaking at an evangelist conference for the Billy Graham Evangelistic Association in Berlin, Germany. And his name is Jed. And Jed told me the story of how he was living his crazy life. And he said to a friend of his, I'm using his words now, "Hey, for a laugh, do you want to go see this movie, Jesus Revolution, at the cinema?" Mm-hmm. That's what they call movie theaters in Europe. And so they went and saw the Jesus Revolution film. And the result of that was Jed came to Christ.
0: Wow.
1: And now he's using his platform to preach the gospel. And that's just one of many stories that I've heard. Amazing stories. We heard of people coming to Christ in the movie theater. You know, there's a scene in the film where my character, played by Joel Courtney, is about to be baptized by evangelist Lonnie Frisbee, played by Jonathan Rumi. And that is the moment that Greg prays and accepts Christ. And our hope was when that prayer happened, that there would be people watching it who would pray that same prayer and actually make a commitment to follow Jesus. And I'm happy to say we heard the stories of many who have done so. Well, this movie is based on a book, and the title of the book is the same as the movie, Jesus Revolution, but it has a lot of information the movie doesn't have. You know, in a film, you have the constraint of time, but in a book, you can tell all those stories that people want to know. And people ask me many things about what happened here, what happened there. Tell me more. It's all in the book. And we want to send you this book, Jesus Revolution, for your gift of any size. And when we say that, we mean be generous, and it helps us to continue to bring our ministry of A New Beginning, which you're listening to right now, to people all around the world. 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Dave, tell them a little more.
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5: Hi, I'm John Erickson Tata, and when Pat was at her mother-in-law's funeral, she heard the pastor talk about a ministry of suffering. Pat never considered that suffering could be a ministry, and so she asked my opinion. And immediately, I thought of 2 Corinthians chapter 1, verse 4, that God comforts us in all our troubles so that we can comfort those in any trouble with the comfort we ourselves receive from Him. You know, suffering is often so very private. No one quite experiences the sort of pain that you do. But the comfort God pours out on you is anything but private. 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

0: If you are in Christ, God has begun a work in you. So what is it that he's doing with you? Alistair Begg walks us through the Bible's answer to that question today on Truth for Life as he examines God's purpose for every believer's life, his process of fulfilling it, and his promise that helps us persevere in every circumstance.
1: I want to think with you this morning about the thesis, if you like, for the week, that it is the purpose of God to conform us to the image of his Son. And that's why we began in these verses in Romans chapter 8. If there is a good work that God has begun, which he promises to bring to completion at the day of Jesus Christ, and if that work is the work of salvation in all of its multifaceted dimensions, where would it be possible for us to reduce it, if you like, at least in our thinking, so that if somebody said to us, what is it that God is doing with you since he has apparently, by your testimony, made you one of his children? Is there something that we could actually say that would summarize the work of God? I suggest to you that there is. We could answer in the strength of the scriptures themselves and say, what God is doing is making me more like Jesus. For that, as you will see here from the 29th verse, is God's eternal purpose. His purpose from all of eternity, those he foreknew, he predestined, notice, to be conformed to the likeness of his Son, to be shaped like his Son, to be molded into the very characteristics of Jesus. I'm not qualified to talk in these matters, but it is also suggested that couples, husbands and wives, married for a long time, become so interwoven with one another that it is not infrequent that they are asked if in actual fact they're brother and sister, because they've taken on so many characteristics of one another. It certainly would make some sense, wouldn't it? It would testify to the fact that we become like the company that we keep, that the presence that we engage in, the people that we spend time with, have an impact on us and we on them. That's why, incidentally, friendships formed are so important. That's why it is inevitable that we have to teach our young people, especially as they go into their teenage years, that friendships are seldom neutral. There are people in whose company it's easy to be good. There are people in whose company it's easy to be bad. And therefore, it is vitally important that we establish friendships that nurture and help and encourage and so on. Well, here we find that God, from all of eternity, is nurturing his children so that the children, those who are following after he who is the firstborn among many brothers and sisters, are actually being fashioned into the likeness of Jesus. Now, it is in light of that that I think we ought to study the verse, which is a far better known verse, which is the verse that precedes it, Romans 8, 28. And many of us would probably have neglected verse 29. It's a bit of a sticky verse. It raises all kinds of questions. And we tend to retreat into verse 28. And we know that in all things God works for the good of those who love him, who've been called according to his purpose. And we press that into all kinds of service. But it is actually verse 29 that helps us to understand the good towards which God is working. And what is that good? That we might be conformed to the image of his Son. In the King James Version, I think it is, and we know that all things work together for good, as if somehow or another the things that are working to good. I think the NIV is a better translation, don't you? And we know that in all things, God works for the good. It is God who is at work in and through all the different things and aspects of our life, and he works according to his good purpose. And so, for example, James, when he writes concerning the trials that come into our lives, writes about them in a way that is frankly staggering. He begins his letter, you will remember, "Consider it pure joy when you face trials of various kinds." When these trials come into your life, he says, do not resent them as intruders, but welcome them as friends. Why? Not because you're a masochist, not because we rejoice when things are inherently and horribly difficult, but because of something that we know. And he says, we know that the testing of your faith develops perseverance, and perseverance must finish its work so that you may be mature and complete, not lacking anything. Well, when will that day dawn? I mean, hopefully we're a little more mature than we were last time we were together, a little more towards completion. But there are so many gaps and uncertainties. And that is why we recognize that there are lessons learned in those experiences, purposes that are accomplished in those experiences that aren't accomplished any other way. And I think many of us would testify to the fact that more spiritual progress has been made in our lives by way of disappointment and failure and tears than has actually been made in the realm of success and laughter. Not that we would go and seek these things out, but that we would recognize that Father knows best, that nothing is taking him by surprise, and that from all of eternity, in the ebb and flow of life, in that which we regard as good and bad and sometimes horrible and impossible to deal with, in the challenges that we face that sometimes appear to never go away, in the experiences of unanswered prayer, or at least the answer comes back in a prolonged wait or in an apparent no, that still in the midst of all of that, God's eternal purpose is at work in the lives of his children. So that when we read Christian biography and we say to ourselves, what is God doing in the life of his children? What was he doing when they took their jackets and laid them down at the feet of a fellow called Saul of Tarsus? What was he doing in the life of Stephen? He was accomplishing his eternal plan to make Stephen just like Jesus. Doesn't seem right, does it? Especially not when we've been bred on the notion that the way that all of these things happen is in tranquility and in blessing and where everything's going fine and aren't we having a wonderful time and isn't it a great day? Well, it is a lovely day, but I can guarantee you that I speak to a congregation this morning that is marked by all kinds of difficulties and challenges, by lives that are marked, if we were honest, by at least significant spells of quiet desperation. That if ever we were to come clean about what it is that we're pushing in our wheelbarrow, there would be so much that mitigates against this. What is it then gives us equilibrium? Well, to get up in the morning and to say, whether it's raining or sunny, whether I am frail or forceful, I thank you today, gracious God, that you are my Father, that in Jesus you have made me your child, that you have plans and purposes from all of eternity that you will definitely accomplish, and that today is another opportunity for me to make progress down that road. That's the first word this morning. It begins with P, it's the word purpose. The second word also begins with P, and it's the word process. And for this we go forward to 2 Corinthians chapter 3. Now the Lord is the Spirit, and where the Spirit of the Lord is, there is freedom. And we, who with unveiled faces all reflect the Lord's glory, notice here the present continuous, are being transformed into what? Into his likeness. Okay? So it is God's eternal purpose, those he predestined, to be conformed to the image of his Son. That's his purpose in eternity. What is his purpose today? To continue the process. It is an ongoing process. And the context, and I'll need to leave you to read 2 Corinthians 3 for homework, but the context here is the contrast in between the reflected fading glory of the old covenant and the freedom to gaze upon the glory of God in the face of Jesus. Remember, I said that Moses' face shone and he didn't know. That his face shone and he didn't know. His face shone even with the opportunity that he had. And what Paul says is if the face of Moses shone in that fading, dimming glory, surely the faces of those who are in Christ ought to really shine. Shine. Would anybody ever think that what is actually happening to us is that we are in the process of being conformed into the image of Jesus? You know, that when they come into our churches, they say, now there's a group of people where something's happening. I don't know what's happening to them, but they just shine. They are the shining people. There is a glory about them. There is something about them. I just read a biography of one of my favorite soccer players, and I'm excited about this soccer camp. Finally, we get some good sports into this place. But that was just a joke. But they, one of my favorite soccer players, and as he died as a young man in hospital in London, one of his sisters writing the biography, the girl was not a Christian, nor was this man. She talked about a nurse in the hospital looking after her brother during the night, and there was, she said, about this nurse, some strange aura, that there was something about her that she couldn't put her finger on. She came in one day, that is the sister, to find that there was a Bible beside her brother. The Bible was marked with Psalm 121, Psalm 23, Psalm 46, and so on. And when she inquired where the Bible came from, she discovered it came from the nurse. And when she asked the nurse why she put the Bible there, the nurse told her, because in the Bible I met Jesus. And then the sister said, and that's presumably why you shine the way you shine. You see, the work of the Holy Spirit is to turn our gaze towards the Lord Jesus. And as we look at Christ, so there is this reflection, a glory that is revealed in the gospel itself, the wonderful, freeing, transforming story in the gospel, that he died in our place to free us not only from the penalty of sin, as we have noted, but also from its power and its dominion. And that is why it is vital, loved ones, that we have a solid grasp of the gospel so that we can preach the gospel to ourselves, as Jerry Bridges has reminded us most helpfully in one of his recent books, so that we can preach the gospel to ourselves every day. I don't think it would be surprising if I did a survey here and amongst an august group of individuals like this to discover that people said, well, you know, the gospel is something that gets you started. It's way in my past. I believed the gospel a long time ago, and I've moved on from then. Oh, I hope you haven't. I hope you preach the gospel to yourself today, because that's the only way you'll stay sane. That's the only way you'll make progress. Because when Satan tempts you to despair and tells you of the guilt within, what's your answer going to be? Upward I look and see him there who made an end to all my sin. That's the gospel. Our standing in Christ is unalterable. On our best week, we are no closer to God. On our worst week, we are no further from God. Because our standing with the Father is all in the righteousness of Christ. We are not put right with God on account of something done by us, nor are we put right with God on account of something done in us. We are put right with God on account of something done for us. So that, as Luther said, in one realistic way, the gospel is all outside of us. Now, if you think about that, it makes perfect sense, doesn't it? Because if you set yourself up for a little inventory this morning, here I am Monday, and you say to yourself, now let me just do an inventory of how well I'm progressing. How's my prayer life? It, on a scale of 1 to 10, with 10 being high, what do you want to give yourself? You brave enough to give yourself a 4? There you go, 4. Okay, so we haven't even hit the 50% mark. All right? A scale of 1 to 10, witnessing in the speculator area ever since I got here, shining for Jesus and giving a word of testimony if the opportunity arises. Scale of 1 to 10, with 10 being high. Someone wants an 8? We need to wait for tomorrow. Tomorrow is about humility. The rest of us will be hard-pressed to give ourselves a 2. And so we could go down the inventory. Because our hearts condemn us, and justifiably so. Because if we constantly look within to see how well we're doing, as a basis of our standing with God, we will constantly feel that we have no standing with God. But when we realize that God's eternal purpose, which He is definitely going to complete, is to conform us to the image of His Son, and that the ongoing process in which we find ourselves engaged is that very self-same thing, that we are being transformed into the likeness of Jesus Christ. Notice it's in the passive as well. We are being transformed into His likeness. Well, is this passivity? No, but it is a reminder to us that this is a process that is Spirit-endued and in which we are involved. We don't just sit back and let it happen. There are means of grace which God has provided, so that as we avail ourselves of the means of grace, we make progress. So, for example, when the writer of the Old Testament speaks prophetically of the Son, he says about the Son, that is Jesus, you have loved righteousness and hated wickedness. So I know that I am not making much progress in being conformed to the likeness of Jesus if I've determined that I'm going to love wickedness and hate righteousness. It just doesn't happen, you see. Because the grace of God that has appeared, Titus 2, teaches us to say no to ungodliness and all kinds of wickedness, and to live upright and self-controlled lives in this present age. The Spirit that teaches us through the Word, enables us by His presence within us, but no more than God believes for us so that we might be saved, because He doesn't, we must believe in order that we might be saved. So the work of God within us to make us like Jesus is His work, in which He includes our endeavors. So, for example, in Philippians, work out your own salvation with fear and trembling. In other words, get up off your hind legs and let's get going. For it is God who is at work in you, both to will and to do of His good pleasure. The purpose from all of eternity, the process which is ongoing, and finally, the promise that keeps our chins up and allows us to keep heading in the right direction. 1 John chapter 3. And verse 2, dear friends, now we are children of God. And what we will be has not yet been made known. It's okay to say, I don't know. Somebody came to the Apostle John after one of the services and said, the Apostle John, what are we going to be? He says, well, frankly, I don't know the answer to that question. I'm always very encouraged by the agnosticism that I find in the Bible. Dear friends, now we are the children of God, and what we will be, we don't know yet, because it hasn't been revealed in fullness. But we do know this, that when He appears, here's our phrase, we shall be like Him. Now, we are not to be surprised by that, because the very reason that God has saved us is in order that that might be true. That His purpose from all of eternity is that we would be conformed to the likeness of His Son, that what He's doing with us in the experience of our earthly pilgrimage is completing the process, and finally, even though we know what we are, a ragtag and bobtail gathering of people, with all our faults and all our foibles and our stumblings and our failings and so on, the fact of the matter is that when He appears, we will be like Him. The brevity of John in relationship to these things, I think, is quite striking. He tells us that Jesus will appear. He tells us that we will see him. And he tells us that we will be like him. Paul, interestingly, and you needn't turn to this, but Paul, when he talks about it in Philippians 3, you know, where he says our citizenship is in heaven and so on, he says in verse 21, who by the power that enables him to bring everything under his control will transform our lowly bodies so that they will be like his glorious body. And what he anticipates and he affirms is the fact that not only will we be like him, but we will be with him. In fact, you know, when he says, I really don't know whether I should leave or whether I should stay with you and so on, the fact of the matter is, he says, I don't know whether I should depart and be with Christ or stay with you for a little while longer. So for Paul, the anticipation is that we will be with him. For John, the anticipation is that we will be like him. And for all the rest, we can wait confidently and contentedly. Two children's songs as our close. I wish to be like Jesus, so humble and so kind. His words were always tender. His voice always divine. But no, I'm not like Jesus. As anyone can see, O Savior, come and help me and make me just like thee. And the final one, cleanse me from my sin, Lord, and put your power within, Lord, and take me as I am, Lord, and make me all your own, and keep me every day, Lord, in the narrow way, Lord, and make my heart your palace and your royal throne. Ethics is an exhortation to become what we're not. The call of Christianity is to become what we are. You are in Christ. Come on now. Let's be like Christ.
0: You're listening to Truth for Life with Alistair Begg. I hope you're enjoying Alistair's exploration of the identity and work of Jesus in this series called To Know Christ. The better we know the Savior, the better prepared we are to dedicate our lives to pursuing God's glory. Today, we are recommending a book that complements our current series. It's a book by Sinclair Ferguson. It's called Union with Christ, The Blessings of Being in Him. In this new book, Sinclair works his way through key passages in the New Testament that help us unpack what it means to be in Christ and the practical implications for living life joyfully in him and for him. This book is rich and profound, like Sinclair's teaching often is, but it's written in a way that's easy for us to understand and digest. 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Thanks for studying with us this week. I hope you'll take the opportunity to worship with your local church family on Sunday, and then join us Monday when we'll consider why Jesus, our Creator and Savior, would stoop to wash the feet of his disciples, even his betrayers' feet. The Bible teaching of Alistair Begg is furnished by Truth for Life, where the learning is for living.

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1: A dying man never says, "I wish I had spent more time at the office." A man's last words always come from his heart. Sometimes they are harsh, sometimes sentimental, sometimes provocative, but you never forget them. What Jesus shared with the 12 as they sat together in the upper room for the Feast of the Passover represented his last words. From there, he went to the Mount of Olives, and from that time on, he never again had the informal opportunity to share his heart in quite the same way. You can read what he said in John chapters 14 through 16 in your New Testament. In this discourse, Jesus made promises to the disciples about the future, and he said something which is so simple it almost certifies the obvious, yet is profound in a way that touches all of our experiences in life. Here it is. "If you remain in me and my words remain in you, ask whatever you wish and it will be given to you." Was he speaking only of Judas who would betray him? Or of Peter who would stand outside the house of the high priest and in response to the words of a maid, "Surely you were one of them, your speech betrays you," Peter would deny that he knew Christ not once but three times? What does it mean to remain or abide in Christ? Lexicons tell us that the word means to live or to dwell, to stay somewhere, to remain where you are. It was used of goods that remained in the hold of a ship, of someone who stayed on the same road until he reached his destination, of stones which were part of a wall which were not removed, and of someone who had been divorced but remained unmarried. Beginning to get the broader picture? Judas, of course, did not remain in Christ. He betrayed his Lord. Demas, one of Paul's companions, turned his back and walked away from the faith because he loved the world, Paul explained. He didn't remain in Christ. Some of whom Peter wrote about also didn't remain in Christ. False

0: You don't remain in Christ when you embrace teaching which violates what Jesus said. This includes cults and any religion that denies what Jesus did. You don't remain in Christ when you ignore his teaching, when you willfully do wrong, when you distance yourself from your brothers and sisters in Christ because you don't want to be identified with them. You don't remain in Christ when you ignore him and stand aloof from issues of right and wrong, moral and immoral. When you ask yourself the question, "What would Jesus do today?" and you fail to follow through and do that, you're not remaining in him. A final thought. Jesus linked remaining in him to the promise of answered prayer. The full text says, "If you remain in me and my words remain in you, ask whatever you wish, and it will be given you." Simply put, if you want him to stand with you when the going gets tough, better stay on the team. Walk in sync with the one who fought the battles and won. He will then be by your side. Remaining in him is the key to spiritual life, as his words remain in your heart and give you nourishment and strength day by day. Yes, remain in Christ.
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2: What does the Bible mean when it says that God chose us? 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And just before we get started, a quick note here. 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And Bible by the numbers, 24253. And I'll have our mailing addresses for you later in the program. Right now, though, let's get started with the questions and the answers.
3: Well, friends, we've come to another question and answer program here, and Jim Durbin's with me. Jim, good to see you.
4: Good to be here with you. I always enjoy these times. Then the first one here, if we can get right into that, did God choose people because they would serve him in the future?
3: We have a lot of similar questions on this, Jim. I'm trying to put them all into this one. People are very confused about God choosing us. Now, let's establish that fact, Ephesians 1:4. According as he has chosen us in him before the foundation of the world. So God made the decision before we were ever born. By the way, the word chosen, from which we get our English word elect, it's in what we call the middle voice in Greek, and that means in and of yourself. In other words, God chose us, and the reason was in and of himself. The reason was not in us. So right away, that would eliminate the point of this question. We also have in 1 Corinthians 1, from verse 27 and following, God mentions about how he chose us. And he said he's chosen the foolish things of the world to confound the wise. He's chosen the weak things of the world to confound the things that are mighty. And base things of the world, things which are despised hath God chosen, yea, and things which are not, to bring to nothing things that are, that no flesh should glory in his presence. Look, I think it's pretty clear, folks, that God did not choose you because of the blessing you would be to him. Now, we all want to be a blessing to him. We all want to serve him with all of our hearts and say thank you for your choosing us to salvation. But I think the confusion comes sometimes, Jim, when people are asked to choose or make a decision to receive Christ. Then they say, well, then my salvation is based on my choice. No, God chose you, and that's the reason you want to choose him. The Holy Spirit of God convicts us and draws us to the Savior. I hope that helps some.
4: David, next question. The listener says, I've been told by a dear Christian friend that I should be going to church on Saturday instead of Sunday, and that I'm disobedient to the Lord for doing so. I was shocked by her remarks, and it is putting a huge strain upon our relationship. What is the truth about this matter?
3: Jim, we continue to get these questions, and not all of them are given to us by Seventh-day Adventists or Seventh-day Baptists or something else. Some are given to us by Messianic believers. Jewish congregations trying to reach Jewish people have a tendency to hold their services on Saturday on the Shabbat. We're not told in the Bible to go to the synagogue on the Sabbath day. We are told to rest from manual labor. We are also told that the Shabbat can be a different day than Saturday. For instance, the Jewish festivals are all Shabbats, holy convocations, days for worship, and they may come on a Tuesday or a Thursday or a Wednesday, not necessarily on Saturday. We also have two Jewish festivals that always hit on Sunday. One is the Feast of First Fruits, which symbolizes the resurrection of our Lord, and the second one is Shavuot, or Pentecost, as we know it by its Gentile name, which also is on Sunday, when the priest waved two loaves of bread. They were not matzah, they were regular bread, and it symbolized that God was going to put Jew and Gentile into one loaf and one body. So when you go to church on Sunday, you're worshiping and celebrating the resurrection of our Lord and the birthday of the church. So there's nothing wrong with that. And Paul in Romans 14 has a great argument about it. Now, Jim, you and I both know people need serious help on this.
5: Yes.
3: So we have a series called The Truth About the Sabbath, about the Shabbat, a whole series of tapes. And I have a spiral notebook I have written called The Truth About the Shabbat with the salient points of all those tapes. Call 1-800-75-BIBLE. And ask about the series, Truth About the Sabbath. Call in Canada, 1-888-75-BIBLE.
4: David, next question here, a little shift in gears. Should Christians display the flag of Israel in church auditoriums? What do you think?
3: Well, we display the flag of the United States, or if we're in Canada, we display the flag of Canada. Which nation, according to the Bible, is above all other nations, chosen by God to be so? Hmm. Well, the Bible is very clear. It was Israel. So why would we hesitate to show the flag of Israel? First of all, the star on that flag represents the Messiah himself. In Numbers chapter 24, verse 17 and 19, it tells us a star will arise out of Jacob, and unto him will be the obedience of all peoples of the world. Also, there are two blue stripes on that white flag. And you say, well, what does that represent? Well, it's actually picturing a prayer shawl, because Israel was a nation born in prayer. If my people who are called by my name, God said to Solomon, shall humble themselves and pray and seek my face and turn from their wicked ways, then I will hear from heaven, will forgive their sin, and will heal their land. Actually, out of all flags in the world, the flag of Israel should be in Christian auditoriums to indicate our support of what the Bible says is the most important nation on earth.
4: Amen. Well, David, next question says this. Our pastor believes that the term Babylon the Great is referring to New York City, and that according to Revelation 18, all true believers should get out of that city because it is going to be judged by God. Since we have relatives there and business there, we are very concerned. Can you help?
3: Well, I tried to find out why we got this question. And apparently a radio broadcast, it's not ours. This idea of Babylon the Great being New York City was propagated pretty strongly in that broadcast. I do not believe that New York City could possibly be Babylon the Great, because Babylon the Great has seduced and influenced all nations of the world. New York City was not in existence when we had the Babylonian Empire or Medo-Persia or Greece or Rome. I think we need to be very, very careful what we're doing here. God called Babylon the Great a mystery. And he also called Babylon the Great, the woman who rides that beast, called Mother of Harlots and Abominations of the Earth. In other words, there are a lot more involved in this than meets the eye. I personally believe that Babylon the Great is both political and religious. It is referring to global government at the end time that will dominate the tribulation period, the day of the Lord. It also refers to global religion. A leader that's described as a false prophet urges everybody to support the world government. Well, we can sure see that one coming. It's being pressured now. But I believe we need to be very careful about trying to identify Babylon the Great as though it were New York City or London or somebody else. Part of the problem here was seeing it as a port city. Well, for that reason, you might choose Dubai because it's a,
5: right.
3: a more productive as far as economics around the world. Or even the original Babylon, if you look at the U.S. Embassy on the Euphrates River, maybe that will turn into it at some point. Anyway, I do believe this is a little short-sighted and does not follow the details that are in God's Word.
4: Mm. Well, related to that, David, do we also receive this question? Do you believe that Babylon the Great, the woman that rides on the beast with seven heads, is the Roman Catholic Church? That's what my pastor has taught, and since I have many Catholic friends, I was very concerned.
3: Yes, I should say that in the Vatican, in their hall that leads down to the treasury, with all those beautiful murals, they're hanging tapestries, and they're gorgeous, to say the least, painting out the picture of things. Well, there is one big one there with a woman riding the seven-headed beast with a golden cup in her hand, and it is called the Mother Church. Catholic scholars are divided over this, but they definitely believe the Catholic Church plays a major role in the end time. And as you look at the religious scene around the world, who else might represent the global religious community? There are a lot of small factors to that. We know that Islam is certainly a major challenge to Christianity in terms of the number of people. Over 1 billion in the world are listed as Christian. Over 1 billion in the world are listed as Muslim. So you've got over one-third of the population of the world in those two groups alone. It is very possible the best argument I ever read on this, not saying I agree completely, but it makes a lot of sense, is the one by Dave Hunt. The Woman Rides the Beast is the name of that book. You could get it from their ministry, Berean Call Ministries, or you can get it on Amazon.com, by the way. Anyway, I'm not settled on it. I wrote a dissertation on Babylon the Great. I have a whole series of messages on Babylon the Great. You can order it from us. And it gives a lot of history and a lot of understanding of how the Babylonian religious system has invaded and seduced all nations of the world, just like the Bible teaches. Is the final form of that just the Roman Catholic Church? I'm not sure. I think it may include a lot more than just the Catholic Church. I think there are plenty of Protestants that are going to wind up in that global church because we're seeing deception like you cannot believe. And so I hope that's a little helpful. Just be cautious. We don't want to draw a fast conclusion. Yet at the same time, the Roman Catholic Church, with its domination in this world, has got to be, it seems to me, a major player.
4: Well, related to that, David, do we also receive this question? Will we know who the Antichrist is before the rapture?
3: Well, you're exactly right, Jim. We have been talking about this before, and people keep it up because of various speakers, not just Hope for Today, because we don't argue over this point. But our presentation of this comes from 2 Thessalonians chapter 2. Verse 1 says, "We beseech you, brethren, by the coming of our Lord Jesus Christ." That would be his coming at the end of the tribulation. You say, how do you know that? Because chapter 1, verse 9 and 10 tells us when he comes to be glorified in his saints, and he's going to punish the wicked with everlasting destruction. That's at the end of the tribulation. So then immediately in chapter 2, verse 1, and there's no chapter divisions in the original text, "Now we beseech you, brethren, by the coming," that would be the coming at the end of the tribulation, "and," here's the second thing, "by our gathering together unto him." Many of us believe that is the rapture of the church. So he's going to beseech them about what's coming during the tribulation on the basis of those two events, the coming of Christ at the end of the tribulation and the rapture. Some say, well, that's one and the same. Those are the arguments of post-tribulationism. but I'm not sure. It seems to me that there's two events here. Verse 3 says, "Let no man deceive you by any means, for that day shall not come except there come a falling away first, and that man of sin be revealed, the son of perdition." That's the coming Antichrist. Now, the words "falling away first," the Greek word is apostasia. When we say that in English, rather than translating it, it's apostasy. We do know it means apostasy in Paul's writing in 1 Timothy when he said, a falling away, he's talking about from doctrinal loyalty. And if you fall away from the faith, you're apostatizing. But I just want to remind people that that word, if you translate it regularly in the New Testament by English from the Greek, is simply the word to depart. When the angels of God ministered to our Lord after the temptation, then says the angels departed. Well, they weren't apostatizing there. They just left him.
4: Right, right.
3: We also have our gathering together unto him at the end of verse 1. It is possible that what he's talking about is the man of sin will not be revealed until the departure comes first, and then he will be revealed. Now, is it possible that we're wrong on this? Well, of course. But I think it's a strong point, and I urge God's people again to be careful when you use the Word of God to make sure you're talking about what's actually there. And I do not believe that we will know the identity of the Antichrist before the tribulation begins or before the rapture occurs.
4: David, our next question. Are the names of Gog and Magog referring to the coming world political leader and the false prophet? That's what our pastor is teaching.
3: Well, I'm not here to criticize pastors who are trying to their best to teach God's word, but the coming world political leader, also called the Antichrist, is not either one of those names, and the false prophet is not any one of those names. Gog is referring to a leader of an invasion, which looks like an Islamic invasion of the nation of Israel, spoken of in Ezekiel chapter 38 and 39. Magog is just Hebrew from Gog. It is referring to the land of Magog, as the text says. Gog is a leader who appears to be either supporting or mobilizing a group of Muslim nations to attack Israel. Folks, that could happen any day now. Some believe it's the same as Armageddon. We don't know for sure, but it is not referring to the Antichrist and a false prophet. I'm sorry.
4: David, the question here that comes up next, is Mary the mother of God, and was she without sin?
3: We get questions related to this, Jim, often, and also other things related to it, such as the ascension of Mary, her perpetual virginity, but being the mother of God, that is simply not taught in the Bible. Is she the mother of Jesus? Yes, she is. In Luke 1, Mary, in what's called the Magnificat, based on her word, magnify, she said, "My soul doth magnify the Lord, and my spirit hath rejoiced in God my Savior." Mary needed a Savior, therefore she was born in sin, exactly the opposite of the Catholic view. She indicates that over and over again. In fact, when the angel said you had favor with God and you're going to conceive in your womb by the power of the Holy Spirit, you're going to call that boy Jesus, and he'll be great, be the son of the highest, the Lord God will give him the throne of his father David. Mary said, "Well, how can this be? I don't know a man." Well, the Holy Ghost is going to do it, and the holy thing that will be born of thee will be called the Son of God. The Bible does not say the Son of Mary. I think we need to be clear here, friends, because it has a lot of implications. Mary is certain blessed among women. Said verse 42, she's certainly special. Blessed is the fruit of thy womb. Some say, well, verse 43 means she's the mother of God, because Elizabeth said, "Whence is this to me that the mother of my Lord should come to me?" She never said mother of God. You made that up. That is not what it says. So no, Mary is not the mother of God. She is not without sin, and she did need a Savior.
4: Amen. She said so herself. David, this next question. My husband is the father of three beautiful children. For some time now, he has been involved with pornography. I encouraged him to listen to your message. His answer was that he was not doing any harm to anyone, and it made him more motivated toward me. What do you say to someone who argues that pornography helps them in marriage?
3: Well, it's a sad and sinful substitution for what God teaches about romantic love in marriage. First of all, to these people, I recommend not only our book, Good Marriages Take Time, which deals with this, the sexual stimulation, fantasizing, all that's going on in our society that pornography has encouraged, is not God's way, never has been. You want to fantasize somebody? Yeah, fantasize about your wife.
4: There you go.
3: But, you know, we recommend the Song of Solomon. And Carol and I wrote a book a few years ago called Romantic Lovers. It's still one of the best-selling marriage books of all time. And we just recommend that people know romance from God's point of view. It's very erotic, but we don't need to be watching sinful things. In fact, 1 Thessalonians 5:23 says, avoid, stay away from every appearance of evil. Now, the word appearance means not what you think is evil, because a lot of folks think something's evil it isn't, and vice versa. But it's the form that evil itself would create in order to seduce you. And, of course, we got that everywhere, movies, television, you name it, even in the suggestiveness of contemporary music of today. So, you know, God called us to holiness, not uncleanness. And we're told that the will of God is to stay away from sexual immorality, 1 Thessalonians 4, verse 3. I think it's pretty clear.
4: Indeed. Well, that's Bible teacher David Hocking, and you're listening to this month's question and answer program here on Hope for Today. And just before we bring things to a close today, we want to share a few resources with you.
5: Why did God choose to destroy the first civilization, except Noah and his family, in this global catastrophe of the Genesis flood? The Bible is clear that this was his purpose, but why?
4: Find the answer inside David Hocking's engaging study of Genesis 1 through 9, titled The Beginning, From Creation to the Flood.
5: Yeah, was there a history of Earth that preceded the creation week? And why can we have confidence in the biblical teaching of divine authorship in creation versus the popular notions of evolution?
4: Again, answers inside The Beginning, From Creation to the Flood by David Hocking.
5: How about lessons from creation that will build our faith and encourage our walk with the Lord today?
4: Yeah, you'll find them with supporting scriptures inside this book. Matt, our culture is incredibly, incredibly confused regarding values, ethics,
5: right,
4: and the meaning and purpose of life.
5: And one reason is our failure to understand the origin of human life.
4: And David tackles this concern inside The Beginning, From Creation to the Flood.
5: There's so much inside this 156-page work by my dad. The chapters cover the creation week.
4: Yeah, 6 days and a day of rest.
5: Right, the Garden of Eden and the fall of mankind.
4: And that's an outstanding study that gives understanding to the temptations we face today.
5: Sex, marriage, and human relationships, human depravity, and divine judgment.
4: And Matt, that really casts a light of understanding and comparison with our times today.
5: And more. And our featured book, The Beginning, From Creation to the Flood, takes you on a dramatic journey through it.
4: And the cost is $15. And friend, your purchase or a donation will help the ministry of Hope for Today.
5: And please pray for Hope for Today.
4: Yes, your prayers are so appreciated. Oh, and one more thing. 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I'll be sure to join us tomorrow as we return to our series In the Beginning, covering those crucial early chapters of Genesis. David's going to begin a message titled The Garden of Eden from Genesis chapter 2, verses 14 through 17. And he's going to examine God's creation of the garden, his provision for man, and what these foundational verses teach us about God's purpose from the very beginning. Invite a friend to listen along with you right here on Hope For Today.

0: Welcome to Preparedness Thoughts with John Stephenson. John understands the importance of being prepared. Through rain, rocks, and snow, he has seen it all and survived. He has seen major disasters like Mount St. Helens and how vehicles were stopped in the street from the volcanic ash. Earthquakes, too, including the Loma Prieta earthquake, which felt like it wouldn't stop shaking. People were without electricity and could not hardly buy groceries or gasoline. The homeless lit bonfires in the streets. The Bay Bridge and other freeways were broken. God only knows what will be next.
1: Welcome to Preparedness Thoughts by John Stephenson. We invite Jesus Christ through the Holy Spirit to guide us as we examine how our preparations can be used to preserve the life of ourselves, our family, and others. Nuclear is a word that kind of gets our attention for the good, but mostly for the bad. And one cannot think of nuclear without thinking of radiation. And I do not like even the smallest doses of radiations in my own life. And mostly I've refused x-rays because I did not want to have the radiation. So I sympathize with that point of view. But anyway, without a doubt, a nuclear bomb is horrendous, and we can see the examples of what the atomic bombing of World War II did to Japan and the Japanese people. And we can realize that a nuclear bomb is more destructive than an atomic bomb. And it was the atomic bomb that was dropped in Japan. Today, there are people who suppose that if a nuclear bomb were to go off in their state, just about everybody there would be dead soon, if not immediately. It is this extraordinary fear that I would like to challenge. After being in the proximity of a nuclear bomb, some people have died, it's true, but many, many have lived, and they go on to live a good, healthy, long life. Now, I am not supporting nuclear anything. I'm simply saying that a nuclear event or bomb is much more survivable than some people would suggest. And I have a case in point, and that is my father-in-law, who is now in his mid-80s. And for his age, he is getting along very well. For him, the year was 1953. He was 20 years old and in the Army. Along with many others, he went to the testing of a new powerful hydrogen nuclear bomb. He and many of the other soldiers dug trenches and went into these long series of trenches. They were 7 miles away from the detonation point, and they were told to go into their trenches and put their hands over their closed eyes. They did, and when the bomb went off, he saw the bones of his hands right through his closed eyes, right through the skin of his hands. And after this explosion, they all walked 5 miles. They walked to a point which was 5 miles from the detonation point. And there the Geiger counter said there was too much radiation, so they walked back. And then they were taken back to their normal duties by truck. This story tells me that people who were not wearing protective clothing, like they were not, can survive some sort of a nuclear experience. I do not know who can survive what, but it does indicate that there is some level of nuclear survival. And this should be an example of hope, and the hope that some will survive a nuclear bombing. So I urge you to think positive about what the circumstances may be, because we do not know what they are. Think positive. You can get through it, whatever it is, even the horrendous experience of a nuclear event. And I would say, start your preparations now for that just-in-case situation before there is an urgent need and what you want is hard to find. This has been episode 27. Remember to give thanks to God for the blessings that you do have.
0: 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John Stephenson, P.O. 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

0: You are the air traffic controller of your mind. You decide what thoughts are going to be there and what thoughts are going to be rejected.
1: Coming up today, Pastor Greg Laurie urges us to guard our thoughts from taking us on a flight path that leaves us far away from God.
0: Most sins that people engage in, they think about first. They contemplate it first. They fantasize about it first, right? And so this is why we have to guard our thoughts.

0: mankind has had some great ideas. Air travel, space flight, the wheel, the smartphone. But every day, each of us has some very bad ideas. God calls them sin. But good or bad, it starts with an idea. And today on A New Beginning, Pastor Greg Laurie helps us keep our ideas in check. We're launching a new series in the Book of Beginnings, the Book of Genesis. We'll see dangerous ideas can be traced all the way back to the Garden of Eden.
1: Ever noticed on certain products there's a warning label warning you to not do a certain thing? I came across what could best be described as wacky warning labels. They're real, but maybe they've gone a little bit too far. As an example, this is a real warning label on a baby stroller. Warning: remove child before folding. That means somewhere someone folded the stroller with the baby inside still. A warning on a brass fishing lure with a three-pronged hook on the end, harmful if swallowed. I think that's true of the fish. I hope a human didn't swallow it. A flushable toilet brush warns not to be used for personal hygiene. Oh, gross. A can of self-defense pepper spray warns users may irritate eyes. That was kind of the plan. If I'm going to spray someone, I hope it irritates their eyes. A popular manufacturer of a fireplace log warns, caution, risk of fire. I was hoping for that. On a chainsaw, this is a real warning on a chainsaw. Warning, do not hold the wrong end of a chainsaw. That's good advice. Warning on a hairdryer, do not use while sleeping. How do you use a hairdryer while you're sleeping? Well, someone apparently has done it. Here's another one. Warning, this Superman costume does not enable you to fly. Oh, great. So someone thought they could just jump off the roof because they were wearing that costume. And one more, well, actually two more. Warning, never try to catch a falling knife. Yeah, that's a good idea. You drop a knife, let it hit the ground. Well, catch it. No, don't. And then one final one. And I should have heeded this one because I didn't listen to this warning. Warning on a household iron. Never iron clothes while they're being worn. I have ironed clothes while wearing them. Has anybody else done this? Raise your hand if you have. So, you know, you get everything ironed and you look in the mirror and there's one little wrinkle. I'll just iron it. Well, what I did was even worse because I have a heavy-duty steam iron. I mean, this is a next-level steam iron. It has a base, a reservoir, water. It's nuclear-powered, okay? So when you fire a burst of steam, it's like that. So I'm wearing this shirt, and I thought, oh, there's a wrinkle. I'll just blast it with steam. But I pulled it away from my skin. I'd be okay. And I gave it a blast of steam, and I screamed like a little girl. Later that night, I had my shirt off. Don't try to visualize that, please. And my wife looked at me with this red welt. She said, what happened to you? I said, don't ask, okay? So that's good advice. Well, you know, there's warning labels, if you will, in the Bible as well. Things that God tells us not to do, and instead things that we should do in their place. Let me give an example. Psalm 1 says, happy is the man or woman who does not walk in the counsel of the ungodly, or stand in the way of sinners, or sit in the seat of the scornful. Those are things you should not do. But his or her delight is in the word of the Lord, and in it do they meditate day and night. So don't do these things. Instead, do these things. Well, we're going to look here now at the very familiar story of our first parents sinning against God because they didn't listen to the warning label. That brings me to point number one. The theme of this message is what happens when we don't follow the warnings. So the Lord placed Adam and Eve in the Garden of Eden. It was literally paradise. They could eat of any tree. I mean, imagine God said, this is all yours to enjoy. You can eat of all of the fruit of the trees of the garden and behold the beauty I placed in it. One restriction. But of the tree of the knowledge of good and evil, don't eat from that tree. Scene two, Adam and Eve standing at the tree of the knowledge of good and evil. The one place God told them to stay away from, that's where they were. Already they're setting themselves up for trouble. Genesis 3:6 says, when the woman saw that the tree was good for food and that it was pleasant to the eyes and desirable to make one wise, she took of its fruit and ate, And she gave to her husband with her, and he ate. That brings me to point number two. Every temptation in life falls into one of three categories, and it's identified for us in 1 John 2:15 to 16. It says, love not the world, neither the things that are in the world. For all that is in the world, the lust of the eyes, the lust of the flesh, the pride of life is not of the Father, but of the world. The lust of the eyes, the lust of the flesh, the pride of life. Every temptation is in one of those categories. First, there's the lust of the flesh. Things that feel good. We read in Genesis 3:16, when the woman saw the tree was good for food, it feels good. The lust of the flesh would include temptations that are physical in nature. Whatever appeals to you, you're drawn to that thing. Then there's the lust of the eyes, things that look good. We read in Genesis 3, Eve saw that it was pleasant to the eyes. Most temptation comes through your mind first. You are the air traffic controller of your mind. You decide what thoughts are going to be there and what thoughts are going to be rejected. But you'll find that most sins that people engage in, they think about first. They contemplate it first. They fantasize about it first, right? And so this is why we have to guard our thoughts and be careful about what we expose ourselves to. David fell into sexual sin when he was on his balcony looking around and he saw the beautiful Bathsheba bathing herself. Now, he couldn't have seen the first thing, but it's that second look that gets you into trouble, or maybe the super long first look, depending. And that is why Job says, I've made a covenant with my eyes that I will not look on a woman lustfully. So the lust of the eyes. And finally, there's a pride of life, things that make you feel and look good. The devil says to them, go ahead and eat of this fruit. It's desirable to make one wise. And you'll be as a god, he says to Adam and Eve, knowing good and evil. No, it's not wrong to want to look good. It's fine to want to give some attention to the way you appear. In fact, some of you should give more attention to that. And I'm looking at you right now. No, I'm not, actually, I'm not. But I'm thinking about it. No, I'm not. But then there are people that are obsessed with that. That's all they think about. You know, just by visiting their Instagram page, right? So here's the thing. We have to find the balance in all of these things. The pride of life is an obsession with self, wanting to appear more important than we are.
0: Pastor Greg Laurie will have the second half of his message in just a moment.
1: You know, I've heard people describe a trip to Israel as seeing the Bible actually come to life. Hey, everybody, Greg Laurie. And I've been to Israel many times, and I've led a lot of tours, and I have to say that's absolutely true. Listen, when you're walking on the same stones that Jesus himself walked on, well, that's something that's enriching to your faith. It's not just a travel experience. It actually energizes and enhances your study of the Bible. Think of it this way. It's a vacation with a purpose. And we're going to be taking a tour of Israel April 6 to 15, 2027. You can find out more at israel.harvest.org.
0: Step right into biblical history. 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Well, today, Pastor Greg is helping us avoid the temptation of our adversary as we consider the wisdom found in the book of Genesis.
1: So now let's go back and look at this scene and look at what happened. So Adam and Eve eat of the forbidden fruit. Now sin has entered the world. So here comes the Lord walking through the Garden of Eden in the cool of the day in Genesis chapter 3, verse 10. And God calls out, where are you? And Adam answered, I heard you in the garden and I was afraid because I was naked, so I hid. God said, who told you you were naked? Have you eaten from the tree I commanded you not to eat from? The man said, the woman you gave me. She gave me some fruit of the tree and I ate it. Then the Lord God said to the woman, what is this that you've done? And the woman said, the serpent deceived me and I ate. All right, we'll stop there. Point number three, Adam blamed God for what he had done. He blamed God for what he had done. I mean, what happened to the Adam that said of Eve after she was created, "This is now bone of my bones and flesh of my flesh. She shall be called woman because she was taken out of man." Now it's like, she did it. Like, you know, he's like literally throwing Eve under the bus, and he's driving the bus over her a couple of times. But in a way, Adam was blaming God. "It's the woman you gave me." Adam's effectively saying, "Hey, I'm taking a nap. I wake up, a rib's missing, and she's here. It's all her fault." But then Eve, she says, "The serpent beguiled me." Let me update that. The devil made me do it. The devil can't make you do anything. The devil can tempt you, but you have to want what he's offering, or it's not going to happen. So she was responsible as well, though she was deceived by the devil. We play a role in our own temptation and sin. James 1:13 says, "Let no man say when he is tempted, 'God is tempting me,' for God cannot be tempted by evil, nor does he himself tempt anyone." We do a pretty good job of getting ourselves into trouble because we have a sinful nature. My next point, because of Adam's sin, we all suffer. Because of Adam's sin, we all suffer. But let me make this point. If you were in the garden, you would have done the same thing. And so would I. So it's easy to blame them, but this is just human nature, all right? But we're all affected by this decision he made. Romans 5:12 says, "When Adam sinned, sin entered the world, and Adam's sin brought death, and death spread to everyone, for everyone has sinned." Death, illness, disability, age, all a result of the fall. If Adam and Eve had not sinned, we would never get sick. If Adam and Eve never sinned, we would never die. If Adam and Eve never sinned, I would have hair. You see? It's all connected. We all share in this. Now let's see what happens after sin has entered the world. Go to Genesis chapter 4, starting in verse 1. I'm reading from the New Living Translation. "Now Adam knew his wife Eve, and she became pregnant. And when she gave birth to Cain, she said, 'With the Lord's help, I produced a man.' Later she gave birth to his brother and named him Abel. When they grew up, Abel became a shepherd while Cain cultivated the ground. When it was time for harvest, Cain presented some of his crops as a gift to the Lord. Abel also brought a gift, the best portions of the firstborn lambs from the flock. The Lord accepted Abel in his gift, but he did not accept Cain in his gift. This made Cain very angry, and he looked dejected. 'Why are you so angry?' the Lord asked Cain. 'Why do you look so dejected?' Then the Lord gives this ominous warning. 'You will be accepted if you do what is right. But if you refuse to do what is right, then watch out, because sin is crouching at your door, eager to control you, but you must subdue it and be its master.'" Okay, we'll stop there. Cain and Abel were both raised in the same home. They both saw the same things, but one walked with God and one did not walk with God. One was a true worshiper and the other was not a true worshiper. One was accepted, the other rejected. And this reminds us there's a right and wrong way to approach God. And it comes down to this, the why or the motive. Because as far as God is concerned, motive is everything. One day, we as Christians will stand before the judgment seat of Christ. This is not a judgment about whether or not you get to heaven. In fact, it's a judgment in heaven where rewards are given out for faithful service. And the Bible says God will test every man's work to see what sort it is. In other words, the why of what you did. Do you think, well, if I have a beautiful voice and in worship I sing louder than everyone, that will be pleasing to God? Maybe and maybe not. Because if your heart's in the wrong place, it's not pleasing to God at all. God looks on the heart. Bringing me to my next point, the heart of the matter is a matter of the heart. It's all about the heart, the why of why we do things. And so Abel was a true worshiper. His heart was in the right place. Cain was not. And we're given an insight as to what really happened in Hebrews 11 when it says, "By faith, Abel offered to God a more excellent sacrifice than Cain." Well, Cain was ticked off, angry that God did not accept his sacrifice. In fact, in the word that is used for anger here in verse 5 means he burned with anger. And God gives him this interesting warning in verse 7. Listen, you'll be accepted if you do what is right, but if you refuse to do what's right, watch out, Sin is crouching at your door, eager to control you, but you must subdue it and be its master. The Lord's saying, Cain, you're flirting with disaster. Sin is like a crouching beast, poised and ready to strike and ruin your life if you don't get control of it.

0: An important warning from our studies in Genesis today with Pastor Greg Laurie here on A New Beginning. And there's more to come as this study continues. The good news regarding the sin that crouches at our door is that the Lord makes His power available to those who are truly His. We can resist sin in the power of the Lord. And when we fail, God grants second chances. It's part of the blessing of being a believer. Where do you stand with the Lord? Have you truly come to Jesus and asked Him to forgive your sin and be your Savior? Pastor Greg, what would you say to the person who wants to make that kind of change today?
1: I would say that God is just a prayer away. You know, it doesn't take years to become a Christian. It doesn't take months. Frankly, it doesn't even take hours. It can happen so quickly. It just starts with you saying to God, I know I'm a sinner. I know that You love me. I know that You sent Jesus to die on the cross for my sin and pay for those sins and then to rise again from the dead, and I want Him to come into my life. So here's my question to you. Have you done that yet? Because Jesus, who did die on the cross and rose again from the dead 3 days later, is alive and standing at the door of your life right now, and He's knocking. And He's saying, if you'll hear my voice and open the door, I will come in. Why don't you just stop whatever it is you're doing and pray this prayer with me? Say, Lord Jesus, I know that I am a sinner, but I know that You are the Savior who died on the cross for my sin and rose again from the dead. I'm sorry for my sin, and I turn from it now, and I choose to follow You from this moment forward. I ask all of this in Jesus' name. Amen. Listen. If you just prayed that prayer, the Bible promises that God has heard your prayer and has answered that prayer. The Bible says that we will confess our sin. He's faithful and just to forgive us our sin and cleanse us from all unrighteousness. So, God bless you. You've made the right decision, the decision to follow Jesus Christ.
0: Yeah, that's right. 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Well, Pastor Greg, can I take just a moment and read a listener comment about your movie, Jesus Revolution?
1: Absolutely.
0: All right. She writes and says, I had my 7 grandkids watch the movie in 2023. The next day, 4 of the boys, aged 13 to 17, accepted Jesus and were baptized in the pool at the Airbnb.
1: Wow.
0: That trip was the last time those kids saw their grandpa. He died just a few months later. Mm. That night by the pool will forever be a cherished memory.
1: Wow.
0: One boy, now 17, has become a ministry youth leader in his high school. And then she ends by saying, revival cometh, exclamation point. Isn't that great when you work on a project like the book or the movie, Jesus Revolution, and you hear stories about that? These are stories of kids' lives that have been changed forever. It's impacted eternity because of the project that you helped create. Isn't that amazing?
1: Well, it is amazing, and that was our hope, and that was our prayer. We didn't want to just make an entertaining movie. We wanted to make a movie that, yes, was entertaining and was engaging and was professional, but we also wanted to make a movie that moved people to believe. And I think that was accomplished, as shown by this beautiful story of these young people that came to Christ. And what a cherished memory that is. Wow. And we've heard many stories like that, and so we're thankful. You know, it's been said, the fame of revival spreads the flame of revival. And I think telling a revival story, as we did in Jesus Revolution, which is a record of the last great spiritual awakening that happened in America, we're hoping it might spark revival again. And I like how that lady wrote, "Revival cometh." You see, revival isn't just something that happens to a nation. It's not just something that happens to a church. It's something that can happen to a family, and it's something that can happen in an individual's life. What does the word revive mean? It means to come back to life again. So God brought life into that family, spiritual life into the lives of those grandchildren. And we give God the glory for it. And to think one of those young people now is starting out in ministry, serving the Lord. Listen, I want to send you the book that all of this was based on. The book is called Jesus Revolution. There's a lot that happened that is not in the film. My personal story, the story of my wife, Kathy, the story of Pastor Chuck Smith and Lonnie Frisbee, and so much more set against the backdrop of the turbulent 60s. It's important to understand the culture we were living in to appreciate the powerful and significant work that God did. And our prayer is that God will do it again, that God will do it in the nation again, that God will do it in our churches again, that God will do it in your family, just like he did for this lady that we heard from. So I want to send you a copy of the book that everything came from, the Jesus Revolution book, for your gift of any size. And what that means is whatever you send, we'll send back to you as our way of saying thanks, a copy of this beautiful book. But we're going to ask you to be generous, because whatever you send will be used to help us continue to bring the ministry of A New Beginning, which, as you know, teaches the Word of God and proclaims the gospel. So get your copy of the Jesus Revolution book for your gift of any size. And hey, for you that could be extra generous, we're going to also throw in a copy of the Jesus Revolution film on DVD and digital download. So get your copies of the book and even the film for your gift of any size. Dave, tell them a little bit more.
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4: Is God both wise and good? William Law, who lived a long time ago, back in the 1600s to be exact, wrote something about that question that is worth considering. Here's what he wrote. Whenever you find yourselves murmuring at anything that is the effect of God's providence over you, you must look upon yourself as denying either the wisdom or the goodness of God. Ouch, that hurts. Yet sometimes we think, God can't be wise and still make me go through this situation. Or, God isn't good or he wouldn't let this happen to me. That's human logic, all right. I'm so glad that God never gets on our case for asking why hard things happen in our lives. At least 19 times in the Bible, Job asked why. Here are some of the examples. Job asked God, "Why then did you bring me out of the womb? I wish I had died before any eye saw me. Why do you, God, hide your face? Why do the wicked live on, growing old and increasing in power?" No, God doesn't care if we ask why, for Job did it. And the Bible says of him, in all this, Job did not sin in what he said. God just doesn't always tell us why he allows what he allows in our lives. We don't like that, but that's how it is. That does not mean that he is not wise or good. It means simply that we don't understand because God doesn't tell us. Think of it this way. God may have reasons for allowing what you are facing right now that are beyond the limits of your understanding. And it is also possible that those reasons are both wise and good. It all comes down to one issue. Can I trust God when I don't understand? Sometimes it takes that kind of faith.
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0: 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Thank you for standing with us. America's first president was more than a military leader and statesman. He was a man whose life was profoundly shaped by faith, character, and duty. Today and tomorrow, we'll explore George Washington, a life lived for God and country, and take a closer look at the remarkable legacy of the man often called the father of our nation. Here's our host, Dr. Larry Spargimino, with today's guest.
1: Scott Esch is our guest. We're going to chat about George Washington, our first president. What kind of a leader was George Washington? The title of the book that we're offering is George Washington, A Life

0: live for God and country. Scott Ash has complied and edited the material in the book. The material in the book is historically researched, revealing much about Washington. There are lots of anecdotes that you can use in Sunday school or in preaching. It just kind of warms the heart to George Washington. Scott, thank you so much for being our guest. Why publish a book on Washington's faith and life?
1: Well, many books have been published already about Washington's military career or his presidency, but very few really focus on his Christian faith, which was the very thing that was the secret of his success. And that's what this book is about. George Washington is considered the father of our country for good reason. He set the precedent in so many ways in how he conducted himself. And he lived a really remarkable life, and even the people in his day saw that. But today, there's this great danger that Americans today and future generations are going to forget Washington or have a distorted view of who he was. So the goal of publishing a book like this is threefold, really. First, to promote an awareness and appreciation for God's providential working in history. You know, Christian history is just really inspiring. It leads us to a deeper understanding of who God is and how he works in the world. Secondly, the goal is to promote a godly hero for the next generation. Amen. Young people need good role models. And today's celebrities and sports heroes are, they really pale in comparison when you look at men like Washington. The third goal with publishing this book is that we hope to counteract the historical revisionism that's so rampant in our day.
0: Well, I think your book really accomplishes that because there are lots of things in the book that are, well, I don't want to say not factual, but more about the man himself. And, you know, you just feel a glow there. In fact, some of his scriptures that he used, Micah 4:4 and several others, I think Micah 4:4 used about 50 times from what I've read, shows that we do have a man that we can look up to. And so many of our heroes today are not heroes. And I think one of the big problems today is schools. You look at American schools, Christian schools are different, but if you look at American schools, they forget American history, or they give you a historically revised view to fit their agenda, and their agenda is not good. I must say, I really, really do appreciate this book. When was this book first published?
1: Yeah, so it's actually two books in one. Like you said at the beginning, I'm the editor of the book. Half of the book is a fast-paced, adventure-filled biography of Washington, and it was originally published in 1851. So it's not subject to the, you know, the modern revisionist agenda that we have today.
0: Right.
1: It's you know, written closer to the time when he actually lived. And the other part of the book was written in 1919, and it focuses on one very important aspect of his life, his Christian faith.
0: Well, that is good. I'm glad you're doing that, because so many kids today, and I think really one of our big problems is the American educational institution. It's left wing all the way. A man like George Washington, who was a great Christian, his Christianity overflowed into his life, into his prayer life, and also the way he disciplined his soldiers. You know, he didn't want them drunk or gambling or cussing or anything of the sort. If they were not on the field of battle on Sunday, they had to be in church. So, of course, the revisionists don't want anything like that, but I think it's good to know that, yes, that's the truth about our first president.
1: Yes, amen to that. His character is really exemplary. I mean, he wasn't a perfect man. None of us are. But his character is really worth emulating. I have a quote from Washington that I'd like to read.
0: Yes.
1: He said, "I hope I shall always possess firmness and virtue enough to maintain what I consider the most enviable of all titles, the character of an honest man." He was endeavoring to be a man of character. Like you just said, he disciplined his soldiers. If they were gambling or swearing, he didn't allow that. He didn't do it himself, and he brought others to accountability. There's one story that's in the book where he had invited a number of officers to eat dinner with him, And during the course of the dinner conversation, one of the officers took the Lord's name in vain. And Washington dropped his silverware, which I'm sure got everybody's attention, because he was a man known for his dignity and his, you know, his good manners. But he dropped his silverware, and then he simply said, "I thought that we're all gentlemen here." And then he picked up his knife and fork and went back to eating. And it was said that the remark he made was like an electric shock to the men, and nobody swore after that.
0: Well, you know, you mentioned something. When he was 14, I believe, he copied about, 150 rules of civility from a French document. And I noticed that the first rule of civility is that when you're in the company of others, always show respect. And I'm thinking, can you imagine if we had a godly Christian president like that today who showed respect, who watched his words, who wanted to honor all the dignitaries? And, you know, people say, well, that can't happen, but that's not real. Yes, it really worked for George Washington. That's how we got started on the right track. Your comment on that.
1: Yes, that's so true. It's really his character, Washington's character, that I think made him such a good person to emulate and to study. Today, when people go to the ballot box to vote, they're looking at the person's political positions and the personality of the person running, and not so much thinking about the person's character. The character is what makes the man who he is.
0: Yeah.
1: So it's vitally important.
0: Yeah, and I think the thing that I've noticed, too, I've really felt that Washington really wasn't a political leader. He was a statesman. I don't think we have too many statesmen today.
1: Very true. There's definitely a difference. And one of the examples of his character that I see that really stands out is how he never sought power for himself. You know, he responded when duty called, but he didn't seek a position of power. He didn't ask to be made the general of the Continental Army. And after the war was over, he resigned his commission and then went back to farming. He wasn't trying to make a name for himself or to accrue power for himself.
0: Right.
1: He did his duty, and then he went back to his private life. And I think that's a great testimony to his humble character.
0: I know. And sometimes I've heard it in connection with Thomas Jefferson about the slaves. I can't imagine George Washington, number one, not having slaves. I mean, it was so common. On the other hand, I can't see him mistreating them. And I'm also thinking of, I think it's Colossians 3, verse 23, where Paul says, you know, slaves need to serve their masters in all honesty and integrity, just as if they were serving the Lord. And hey, isn't that true? That really is. And that comes from the Word of God. Well, Scott, can you give us an example of Washington's compassion?
1: Yes. There is a really great story in the book that took place at the camp in Valley Forge. There was a Tory spy by the name of Michael Whitman who was causing a lot of trouble for the Patriots. He was giving information to the British and trying to thwart Washington's plans. And he was captured and court-martialed and sentenced to be hanged. Well, the night before his execution, an old man named Peter Miller came into the camp at Valley Forge and requested a meeting with General Washington. Miller was an acquaintance of Washington. They knew each other. And he was a pastor from Ephrata, Pennsylvania. And he actually walked 60 miles from Ephrata to Valley Forge so that he could meet with Washington. And he came into Washington, and Washington asked him why he was there. And he said, "Well, I've come to ask a favor of you." And Washington said, "Sure, I'd be glad to help if I can." And the old man said, "Would you please pardon Michael Whitman, the Tory spy?" And this really surprised the general. And he said, no way, that's impossible. Michael Whitman is a bad man. He's done a lot of harm. I cannot pardon your friend." Then the old man said something that really surprised Washington. He said, "He is no friend of mine. He's actually my worst enemy. He has persecuted me for years. He has spit in my face. He's beaten me." And Washington was really puzzled and said, well, why are you asking me to pardon your worst enemy?" And Mr. Miller replied, I ask it because Jesus did as much for me. And Washington listened to that, and he turned away and walked out of the room. And a few moments later, he came back with a piece of paper with a pardon from Michael Whitman. This account is in the book. You can read it. But I think it really gives us some insight into who George Washington was. He was not just some, you know, stern, tough military commander, but right. He had compassion for even his enemies.
0: Amen. Amen. Well, friends, we're offering our listeners the book, George Washington, A Life Lived for God and Country. Our toll-free number, 1-800-652-1144. Now, I would not consider myself an expert in matters pertaining to George Washington, but there are so many anecdotes, testimonies, and other life scenes, I know the readers will find the book, George Washington, A Life Lived for God and Country, very informative, but also very heartwarming. And you've just heard one of the stories, one of the testimonies that I think really would endear you to George Washington. Right after Washington's first inaugural address in the spring of 1789, he became very sick, even to the point of death. The book tells us that he was with his physician, Dr. Samuel Bard. President Washington gave such an amazing testimony. He said, quote, "Whether tonight or 20 years hence makes no difference. I know that I am in the hands of a good providence," close quotes. So that's another one that you will find in the book. It's so enjoyable. And like I say, very factual, but also very heartwarming. Once again, our toll-free number, 1-800-652-1144. Scott, as we get back to President Washington or General Washington, what about his upbringing? What kind of an upbringing, what kind of a childhood did he have?
1: Well, he was raised by Christian parents. His father, Augustine Washington, was a deacon in the church. But unfortunately, he died when Washington was 11 years old. So George's mother, Mary Washington, had to spend time and instill in him Christian virtue, and she taught him from the Bible regularly from a young age. And as you mentioned earlier, when he was 13, he copied a number of maxims into a little book, which he called The Rules of Civility and Decent Behavior. And most of those had to do with etiquette and good manners and so forth. I think him writing that at such a young age and then him seeking to live by that for the rest of his life really showed that he was developing strong character from a young age thanks to his parents and their instilling in him scripture and biblical principles.
0: Wow. Well, I think when I look at Washington, what you see is what you get. And I think that's very important. In fact, I'm part of the Logan County, Oklahoma Voters Fellowship, Christian Fellowship. You know, in the voting in the primaries, they're all Republicans, but they're very different. You know, you listen to these people give their speeches. In fact, I've met some of them, and they sound really good. But then if you look at their background, some of the ways that they voted, and you say, well, how could he say that in that speech? And just 2 years ago, he voted that way. You know, just because they're all Republicans doesn't mean that you don't have a few rhinos there. But with Washington, what you see is what you get. And I think that comes from his Christianity, because he knows that God looks on the heart. He's not fooling God. People may fool some other people, but you can't fool God. And that makes such a difference. You know, one of the questions I always like to ask a candidate is, well, okay, we elect you. You're a good man or a good woman now. What are you going to do to keep from being corrupted? Because it often happens, you know, a good man, good woman gets in office, and pretty soon there's this payoff and that payoff, and they're very, very different from the way they originally started. And I think they started perhaps honestly, and yet after even a few months, all of that's changed. But that never, never happened to George Washington.
1: Very true. He was consistent.
0: Why is there so much controversy concerning Washington's Christian faith?
1: Well, as you know, a lot of modern historians are eager to make all the founding fathers into deists. Mm-hmm. You know, it's fashionable today. So it really should not surprise us that modern historians want to question Washington's religious beliefs. It also probably doesn't help that Washington was very private about his faith. he did not make a show of it. I mean, he didn't fit the stereotypes. He didn't wear Christian T-shirts or listen to Christian radio. So how could he be a Christian? But seriously, William Johnson first wrote this book over 100 years ago to make sure that future generations would remember the genuine faith of Washington and to see that it was the true source of Washington's greatness. And the book is filled with so many eyewitness accounts, letters, journal entries, firsthand testimony of his Christian faith. It's really irrefutable.
0: Right.
1: And there's also hundreds of footnotes to document the sources.
0: Right.
1: Ultimately, you and I can't see inside someone's heart to see what's in there, but Christ did say we can judge a tree by its fruit. And so that's really what this book is doing. It's an examination of the fruit of Washington's life. So I really encourage people to read the book, and they can judge for themselves.
0: And I would say amen and amen to that, because the book is factual, lots of facts, but also life situational stories that show a man's true greatness. Well, what about his prayer life? Was he a praying man? I mean, he faced so many big issues, even the issues of, you know, should we go to war against England? And he had different views and so on. I would think he would realize, Lord, I need your help. But tell us about his prayer life.
1: Yes, he was a praying man. There are numerous accounts of people observing Washington in prayer, often private prayer, and people just stumbled across him and observing. There was a preacher named J.C. Ryle who lived back at the turn of the last century, and he said, if you really want to see evidence of the Holy Spirit working in someone's life, the habit of hearty private prayer is one of the best evidences there is. And that's because anybody can make a show of praying in public or, you know, giving lip service to Christianity. We have politicians today that do it all the time. You know, they know what to say yeah. to sound like a Christian. But the real test is, do they pray in private when no one else is around to see? Washington did that. And one reason we know that is, like I said, there were people who would accidentally interrupt his prayer, or they overheard him in the next room. And there's, of course, the famous story of the Quaker who discovered Washington while he was praying in the woods at Valley Forge. And that Quaker was a Tory. You know, he was, that means that he was a loyalist. He thought that that Washington was on the wrong side. But after listening to Washington pray, he went back to his wife and he said, Washington is going to win this war. Just from hearing Washington's prayers, he was able to see where Washington was in his relationship to God and how that was going to make a difference.
0: Well, Scott, we're out of time for this broadcast, but we're looking forward to having you back on the program. So friends, please tune in for our continuing discussion of the book, George Washington, A Life Lived for God and Country.
2: 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Have you ever dreamed of walking where Jesus walked, sailing on the Sea of Galilee, or standing on the Mount of Olives overlooking Jerusalem? 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
3: Friends, I'm excited to be heading back to Israel this year. We went in November of 2025. We had a fantastic tour. We're expecting nothing less this November 1st through the 12th, 2026. And we would love for you to join us as we worship God, walking in the footsteps of our Savior, our Messiah, Jesus Christ, in the land of the Bible. It's coming up November 1st through the 12th, 2026. As we leave New York, we're going to fly straight to Tel Aviv and then head into Jerusalem as soon as we land. We're going to spend 5 nights in and around Jerusalem, sightseeing places like Bethlehem. And then we're going to see all around Jerusalem in the old city, walking upon stones and streets where our Savior trod, and getting to visit the Western Wall, and getting to even go underneath the Western Wall, and getting to explore the Temple Mount and see all kinds of sights in and around Jerusalem as we begin our tour there. 5 nights in the city of Jerusalem. Then we'll head south towards Qumran, Masada, En Gedi, and the Dead Sea. Yeah, Qumran, those famous caves where they discovered the Dead Sea Scrolls and some of the marvelous things that are there. We'll leave there and travel north up to the region of Galilee. As we stay in the city of Tiberias, we stay right on the Sea of Galilee. Absolutely breathtakingly beautiful place, and a wonderful place to remember the ministry of Jesus. And what fascinates me so much about exploring these places, even in and around Galilee, is that with many of the sites we go to, we get to know with almost 100% certainty that our Lord was there. I just get chill bumps every time I even talk about these places. And the very fact that God has allowed me to see them with my own eyes and to experience this, it's been truly transformational for my own spiritual life, and I know it will be for you as well. That's what I heard from many of the people who went with us last year, and we would love for you to be a part of this trip. As we go into Galilee, we'll visit places like Caesarea Philippi, where Jesus said, "On this rock I will build my church, and the gates of hell, the gates of Hades, will not prevail against it." We'll be staring straight at what was the gates of Hades, as was known at that time, and the implications of these kinds of things. Okay, this sounds awesome. And by the way, I didn't even get through all the itinerary. There's a lot more places that I could talk about, but people are wondering, how much does it cost? And what does the cost include? Well, it starts right at $5,000. That includes round-trip airfare from New York straight to Tel Aviv. That includes the tour guides that we have, the Israeli tour guide that we have, a wonderful Christian man who's a great, great tour guide. We've become close friends with him and are so grateful to be partnering with him on this tour. Round-trip airfare is included, your breakfast, your dinner, or as I like to say, and we say here in the South, your supper is included every day. Lunches are the only meal not included. It includes all the transportation, all the hotels, all the entrance fees, all the tips. Everything is included except for your lunch when we are out and about and we just stop in a restaurant or stop in a certain place. And then that's the only cost that you would have. It starts at that $5,000. And this is 10 full days. If you look at other trips that are of a similar cost, it's usually 7 days, 8 days. You get 10 full days in the land. And we're going to be there exploring these things together. I am so excited. Again, it's just such a transformational kind of trip for your spiritual life. And we would love for you to join us. The dates again, November 1st through the 12th, 2026. 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
8: But that secret is for the few, not for everyone. For the few, those people who deep down in their heart love God. And like I've always said, sometimes the best people are the most messed up. And they're messed up because they got angry. When they were children, they got angry at dad who was weak, at mom who was fierce, at other kids who were cruel, and began to seem like life was unfair. The worst people seemed to get the best dates. The people who rose to the top, a lot of them were boring, mean. They didn't have understanding. It seemed unfair. And then what did that lead to? It led to blaming God. That's right. So we got angry at God. And then our anger at people, well, then it justified in our mind. It justified taking drugs and then doing bad things. Your parents, maybe they accused you of smoking marijuana or something, and you hadn't. And you got so mad that you thought, okay, if they're going to accuse me of it, then I might as well go ahead and do it anyway. That type of thing. Most of you were really angry. But here's the problem. The problem is getting lost in your thoughts. So being really angry will get you lost in your thoughts, won't it? And you're stewing over what they said and what you want to do to them and how you're going to get even and how unfair it is. See, you're thinking those kinds of thoughts. And whatever it is that gets you lost in your thoughts, then you become subject to that kind of, an example would be, like when you get really sick and you have a fever and you have all of these, what's the word for them? I can't think of the word. Not delusions, but delirium, that's it. And all these thoughts are going through your mind over and over and dreamlike. And you lose control over that those thoughts. There you go. When you're really sick and you have delirium, you have a fever, you lose control over those thoughts. You close your eyes, but it doesn't make any difference. They're there. You just have to wait until you're better. And something similar happens when you get angry, when you get upset, when you want something too much. You start thinking and thinking and thinking, and you get lost in those thoughts. But the problem is that when you get lost in that thought, one problem is you get out of control. That's one thing. But the other problem is that you become subject to influences upon your thoughts.
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8: Now, we all know that in real life, when somebody is not subject to a good influence, they can fall for bad influence. They can become subject to a bad influence. The classic example is kids when they resent their parents and rebel against their parents, who are good authorities, they fall then under bad influence. So from a good influence, when they fall away from it, they fall to a bad, can easily fall to a bad influence. It's that simple. Well, it's the same thing with your thoughts. Our soul was meant to be ruled by God. And when your soul is close to God and looks to Him and delicately searches out the way as you go through life, you are subject to Him. But when you fall away from Him, either willfully or without even wanting to fall away from Him, see, if you don't know how to stay close to Him, and you're not totally committed to Him, then you leave the door ajar so that you can do a little something naughty. You can hear a little naughty gossip or do something naughty. When you leave the door ajar, then before you know it, something gets to you, you become resentful, you become angry, you become emotional, you become excited, and falling into emotions is actually also falling away from the good authority. And so falling into the emotions, then you can become subject to wrong influences. It's that simple. So while I'm on that topic, let me tell you a little joke I just saw. It was in my book called An Introduction to Stress Management. Oh, you should get that book. It's so good. It's actually free at our website. You go to meditation, look for the click on the free 4-part version, and it's there to download. Or you can get it on Amazon. But here's the story. It illustrates how we become subject to negative thoughts. A guy was driving far out in the countryside somewhere, and he got a flat tire. And he looked, and he didn't have a jack, you know, to jack up a tire jack to jack up the car. So he thought, okay, I'll start walking, and I'll go to the nearest farmhouse and get one. So he walked about 10 minutes, and he thought, boy, I sure hope there's a farmhouse nearby. Then he walked another 10 minutes, and he was thinking and thinking, and he thought, boy, if there's a farmhouse, I sure hope they're home. What if they're not home? Then he said to himself, what if they don't have a jack? Then he kept walking, and he kept thinking all these negative thoughts, and then he thought, what if they have a jack? They won't lend it to me. But he kept walking and thinking and thinking, and finally there was a farmhouse. He went up to the door. He knocked on the door. The farmer came to the door, and the guy said, you can take your lousy jack and go to hell. See, he talked himself into believing that they had a jack and they wouldn't give it to him. So these kinds of thoughts, they're not good, they're not healthy, and they don't lead anywhere except to doing and saying the wrong thing. So you have to stay out of your thoughts, and to stay out of your thoughts, you have to not, one good way is to not become emotional. And when you don't become emotional, then it doesn't lend itself to that kind of runaway thought process. And then you won't be subject to unwholesome influences that prey upon the mind. Let's put it that way. All right, so how did I begin today's discussion? I forgot how I began. Oh, conquering stress. So I was going to say that when you become emotional, when you get lost in that thought process, then you become subject to stress, vulnerable to stress, and little things that shouldn't bother you, they stress you. So if you don't want to be subject to stress, you want to be master of your life instead of being subject. So you have to find a way to relate directly to your Creator. He is the one who is positive, creative, benevolent, kind. He is the one who has solutions. He is the one that doesn't lie to you and doesn't fool you. Everything else, everyone else, you can't totally trust it or trust them. Maybe they're not bad, but they themselves are misguided. They themselves are subject to wrong influences.
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8: And then, of course, there's study. You can study, but it's kind of dead. There's no life in it. You want real life, just in the moment, answers that come out of nowhere and solve your problem. Moses had a problem. He was fleeing from Pharaoh's army. Pharaoh had a great big army. Well, Moses had a big problem. There was the river. How was he going to get across the river? God said, no problem. He said, raise up your staff. And when Moses raised up the staff, the waters parted and he went across. The whole people went across to safety. God solved the problem out of nowhere. They were in a desert. There was no water, but then there was water, but it was bitter water. Remember that? God said, no problem. Just get that branch, throw it in there, and the water became sweet. See, God is the creator. So I will give you an example in the physical realm of how something can come out of seemingly nothing. It comes from another dimension. All right, a little bit of math and science. I know some of you are groaning. You don't like math. You don't like science. But some of you do. And some of you would like math and science if it was explained to you in such a way that you could understand it, that you could see it. So I love math and I love science. And so I hope you will permit me to talk a little bit about physics. I'm not a physicist. I'm just an amateur person who is interested in physics. Let's put it that way. And so please indulge me. And some of you are going to enjoy this. And it does tie in with the topic of a power that comes out of nowhere. And we're going to talk about that right now. Now, what you're going to hear is actually the audio version of a YouTube video, a little YouTube lecture that I made. And the title of that lecture is A Miracle or Amazing Science. A Miracle or Amazing Science. Here we go. So I will give you an example in the physical realm of how something can come out of seemingly nothing. It comes from another dimension. Take, for example, a wheel, a bicycle wheel. And you know how when your wheel is turning, when your wheels are turning on your bicycle or on your motorcycle, you know how it stabilizes you. You're very stable. If the bicycle is just there without moving, ooh, you can hardly stay balanced. It'll fall top, go on a topple over. But when you're going fast on your bicycle, it's very stable, isn't it? Same with your motorcycle, even more so. Or a little top. You spin the top and it stands up and it doesn't fall over. It's totally stable. Amazing. Well, how is it that it stabilized? I'll let you in on a little secret. From the center, I'll tell you one more thing and then I'll let you in on a little secret. Let's say that you have a space station like you see in the space movies, a donut-shaped revolving space station. Great, big, gigantic donut revolving. And as it revolves, it creates a gravity. They say artificial gravity, but actually it's gravity. And the gravity causes the astronauts to move gently toward the astronauts can walk on the inner surface of it, as if they were on the Earth. They have that feeling of gravity pushing them down to that surface they walk on. But anyway, there is gravity. How does this happen? It's because it's revolving. All right. And I saw a YouTube where they had recreated something like that in a laboratory. They had a big revolving thing. The astronaut was actually able to stand on the inside surface of the revolving thing. But the point I'm getting at is that gravity is coming from the center and pushes the astronauts out. Another example, your washing machine. When you put it on a spin cycle, it starts to spin faster and faster and faster and faster, and it becomes a centrifuge, and the clothes cling to the outside, just like that astronaut walking in the spaceship. And the energy pushes them out, and they cling. All right? So now, your bicycle wheels, same idea. They're spinning really fast. From the center of the bicycle wheel comes out, let's call it gravity. It pushes out along the spokes, radially outward in all directions in that two-dimensional plane. Well, if you look very carefully, a bicycle wheel is dedicated to a plane, isn't it? When it's spinning, when the wheel's really spinning really fast, it's dedicated to a plane. And you tilt it a little bit, it doesn't like it, but then it becomes dedicated to the new plane. And then you tilt it a little more, your motorcycle, it fights a little bit, but then it's dedicated to that plane. It's always dedicated to a plane. And likewise, the top or your gyroscope spinning around this way, it's also dedicated to a plane. But here's the interesting thing. It actually creates the plane. The lines of force radially outward from the coming out of the magical center of that bicycle wheel along the plane of the bicycle, it creates a plane, and then it's dedicated to that plane. And it's dedicated because of those lines of force. Gyroscopes are just magical. But so is any wheel. From the center of every wheel, of every revolving sphere, of every electron, every particle, every planet, you have this energy coming from the center radially outward. It comes so it's like a creation. It's like the creation event in the very beginning. God sent out lines of force from the center, and they had curvature and precession in all directions. But when you have a spinning bicycle wheel, it's only on a two-dimensional plane.
9: 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I'm Jeremiah Trujillo. 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

0: So, you have heard, so I'll leave you with some little thing here. You've heard the expression, the truth shall set you free. Christ said, you will know the truth, and the truth will set you free. If you take that literally, it will set you free. And if it can set you free, then there's some kind of power there, isn't there? It's not just words. And you've probably noticed yourself that the truth is liberating. How many of you have been in a meeting at the office, maybe? And now it's 11:45 and they're still talking, and then it's 11:50, they're talking 11:55, and now it's noon and everybody wants to go to lunch, but they're still talking. And finally, somebody raises their hand and says, hey, I'm hungry. Can we break and go to lunch? And everybody is so glad that somebody told the truth. It's liberating. Well, the truth sets you free. So there's power. Somehow, there's some kind of power, even in that little tiny situation that I just described, which is no big deal. There's even some kind of a liberating power there. You've heard of full disclosure. There's something about revealing the truth about the shining a light on things, sunshine laws. There's something about shining a light on things, the bad things, wrong things, that disables them. They can no longer get away with what they were getting away with when they're observed. I think you got the idea that the truth, when spoken clearly, unmistakably, without thought of the consequences, without trying to make it more palatable, just the plain and simple truth, it's liberating. And the truth, see, when the truth comes out, it liberates, can liberate a whole society. So anyway, I just want you to see that there is a power in standing up. There's power in confronting, in truth, in light. See, it comes out of nowhere, but it's a real power. Just like the bicycle wheel that comes out of the center of the spinning wheel. Where does it come from? New power. That's why the universe is expanding. Ever expanding, because God is still creating, and you see it in every spinning wheel. More comes out and goes in. It says in the Bible, by faith we understand that the universe was formed at God's command, so that what is seen is made by that which is not seen. That's Hebrews chapter 11, verse 3. By faith we understand. By faith, we see. In other words, the person without faith, the person who doesn't trust their intuition, what their God-given intuition and common sense and conscience tells them, will not see these mysteries of the universe. And so the atheist science can't see what's before his very eyes, before his very spiritual eyes, before his intuition. So, once again, the beautiful verse from Hebrews says, by faith, we understand that the universe was formed at God's command, so that what is seen is made by that which is not seen. So there is power, and it comes from God, that made everything. And at God's command, this power makes wonderful things happen. And the same source, in other words, God, who created the universe from nothing, he can give Moses power. He can give Samson power. He can give the apostles inspiration so that they have the power to heal people and the power to do miracles. And if you want a miracle, all you have to do is look at the center of a spinning wheel. Or if you want to see something that's amazing science but is like a miracle, look at the gyroscope and how it's able to be stable and stand upright. It's just amazing. Here's a beautiful quote from Albert Einstein. Albert Einstein was a true intuitionist. He saw, and he had faith that what he saw was true. Even when everybody doubted him, even when the whole world doubted him, he never wavered. Here's what he said. There are only two ways to live your life. One is as though nothing is a miracle. The other is as though everything is a miracle. So when we look at the spinning wheel, the gyroscope, is it a miracle or is it amazing science? If it's amazing science, it's like a miracle. And if it's a miracle, it's amazing science at the hand of God.
1: 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You're listening to Shedding Shackles with your host, Roland Trujillo. Roland wants you to know that Shedding Shackles is easy to find at your favorite podcast place. Just look for Shedding Shackles. Roland says that since his program is only on the radio once or twice a week, you really should check out the podcast so you can listen again. Thanks and blessings.
2: You're listening to Shedding Shackles. Have you heard about Roland's new sitting quietly exercise? You all know biofeedback for calming down and de-stressing. Well, that is what Roland's sitting quietly exercise is. But Roland says that it is also very spiritual. And the spirituality is in its simplicity. Why not check it out? Just go to sheddingshackles.com and look for sitting quietly. Do you have a friend or someone in your family who is stressed out and who you think might benefit from a little stress management exercise? Why not have them check out Sitting Quietly? It's totally free. What are you waiting for? Why not start managing stress today?
0: So basically, this radio program is what I do. So listen to this program. It's good because it's fresh. It's alive. It's a breath of fresh air, like we say on the program. And my sitting quietly exercise is totally free. And there's no religious talk or church stuff or anything like that. So you have friends who are upset, who are stressed out in some way, and they could use it. They could use my little sitting quietly exercise. But if you come at them with religion, they'll say, hey, whoa, back off. So this little website is just perfect. I'm working on a new book. Oh, it's really good. It's about food. Yeah, food and eating. And you're just going to love it. And it's going to be ready very soon. I'm editing the final process. I'm in the final process of editing it right now. Okay, so you go to sheddingshackles.com. And that's where you can find the little sitting quietly exercise or the little meditation. Or you can call the listener call-in line, 510-455-8851. And you can leave me a comment or a question. Love to get comments and questions. I might play it on the air. I'll put your voice right on the air. And you can press on a number and listen to the little meditation, a little 8-minute meditation. So I have those resources for you. And of course, they're totally free. And podcasts are free, so it's all good stuff. Until next time, Lord willing, and the creek don't rise, I'll see you then. Bye-bye.
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0: What does the Bible mean when it says that God chose us? Is it okay for churches to display the flag of Israel in their places of worship? Well, we know who the Antichrist is before the rapture. And what does the Bible say to the person who believes that so-called adult materials are helpful in marriage? This is Hope for Today, the Bible teaching ministry of David Hawking. And today on the program, we open our program archive to share another edition of our monthly question and answer broadcast. You know, over the years, folks like you have written to us with questions about the Bible, the Christian life, and what God's Word has to say about the issues we all face in our daily lives. And on today's program, David's going to answer some of those questions directly from the Scriptures. And just before we get started, a quick note here. We want you to know how much we value your prayers. We talk about this a lot because prayer is so important to this ministry. We'd also love to hear how God is using this ministry in your life. 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And Bible by the numbers, 24253. And I'll have our mailing addresses for you later in the program. Right now, though, let's get started with the questions and the answers.
1: Well, friends, we've come to another question and answer program here, and Jim Durbin's with me. Jim, good to see you.
2: Good to be here with you. I always enjoy these times. Then the first one here, if we can get right into that, did God choose people because they would serve him in the future?
1: We have a lot of similar questions on this, Jim. I'm trying to put them all into this one. People are very confused about God choosing us. Now, let's establish that fact, Ephesians 1:4, according as he has chosen us in him before the foundation of the world. So God made the decision before we were ever born. By the way, the word chosen, from which we get our English word elect, it's in what we call the middle voice in Greek, and that means in and of yourself. In other words, God chose us, and the reason was in and of himself. The reason was not in us. So right away, that would eliminate the point of this question. We also have in 1 Corinthians 1, from verse 27 and following, God mentions about how he chose us. And he said he's chosen the foolish things of the world to confound the wise. He's chosen the weak things of the world to confound the things that are mighty, and base things of the world, things which are despised hath God chosen, yea, and things which are not, to bring to nothing things that are, that no flesh should glory in his presence. Look, I think it's pretty clear, folks, that God did not choose you because of the blessing you would be to him. Now, we all want to be a blessing to him. We all want to serve him with all of our hearts and say thank you for your choosing us to salvation. But I think the confusion comes sometimes, Jim, when people are asked to choose or make a decision to receive Christ. Then they say, well, then my salvation is based on my choice. No, God chose you, and that's the reason you want to choose him. The Holy Spirit of God convicts us and draws us to the Savior. I hope that helps some.
2: David, next question. The listener says, I've been told by a dear Christian friend that I should be going to church on Saturday instead of Sunday, and that I'm disobedient to the Lord for doing so. I was shocked by her remarks, and it is putting a huge strain upon our relationship. What is the truth about this matter?
1: Jim, we continue to get these questions, and not all of them are given to us by Seventh-day Adventists or Seventh-day Baptists or something else. Some are given to us by Messianic believers. Jewish congregations trying to reach Jewish people have a tendency to hold their services on Saturday on the Shabbat. We're not told in the

0: Bible to go to the synagogue on the Sabbath day, we are told to rest from manual labor. We are also told that the Shabbat can be a different day than Saturday. For instance, the Jewish festivals are all Shabbats, holy convocations, days for worship, and they may come on a Tuesday or a Thursday or a Wednesday, not necessarily on Saturday. We also have two Jewish festivals that always hit on Sunday. One is the Feast of First Fruits, which symbolizes the resurrection of our Lord. And the second one is Shavuot, or Pentecost, as we know it by its Gentile name, which also is on Sunday when the priest waved two loaves of bread. They were not matzah, they were regular bread. And it symbolized that God was going to put Jew and Gentile into one loaf and one body. So when you go to church on Sunday, you're worshiping and celebrating the resurrection of our Lord and the birthday of the church. So there's nothing wrong with that. And Paul in Romans 14 has a great argument about it. Now, Jim, you and I both know people need serious help on this.
1: Yes.
0: So we have a series called The Truth About the Sabbath, About the Shabbat. A whole series of tapes, and I have a spiral notebook I have written called The Truth About the Shabbat with the salient points of all those tapes. Call 1-800-75-BIBLE and ask about the series Truth About the Sabbath. Call in Canada 1-888-75-BIBLE.
2: Dave, the next question here, a little shift in gears. Should Christians display the flag of Israel in church auditoriums? What do you think?
0: Well, we display the flag of the United States, or if we're in Canada, we display the flag of Canada. Which nation, according to the Bible, is above all other nations, chosen by God to be so? Hmm. Well, the Bible is very clear. It was Israel. So why would we hesitate to show the flag of Israel? First of all, the star on that flag represents the Messiah himself. In Numbers chapter 24, verse 17 to 19, it tells us a star will arise out of Jacob, and unto him will be the obedience of all peoples of the world. Also, there are two blue stripes on that white flag. And you say, well, what does that represent? Well, it's actually picturing a prayer shawl, because Israel was a nation born in prayer. If my people who are called by my name, God said to Solomon, shall humble themselves and pray and seek my face and turn from their wicked ways, then I will hear from heaven, will forgive their sin, and will heal their land. Actually, out of all flags in the world, the flag of Israel should be in Christian auditoriums to indicate our support of what the Bible says is the most important nation on earth.
2: Amen. David, next question says this. Our pastor believes that the term Babylon the Great is referring to New York City, and that according to Revelation 18, all true believers should get out of that city because it is going to be judged by God. Since we have relatives there and business there, we are very concerned. Can you help?
0: Well, I tried to find out why we got this question. And apparently a radio broadcast, it's not ours. This idea of Babylon the Great being New York City was propagated pretty strongly in that broadcast. I do not believe that New York City could possibly be Babylon the Great, because Babylon the Great has seduced and influenced all nations of the world. New York City was not in existence when we had the Babylonian Empire or Medo-Persia or Greece or Rome. I think we need to be very, very careful what we're doing here. God called Babylon the Great a mystery, and he also called Babylon the Great, the woman who rides that beast, called Mother of Harlots and Abominations of the Earth. In other words, there are a lot more involved in this than meets the eye. I personally believe that Babylon the Great is both political and religious. It is referring to global government at the end time that will dominate the tribulation period, the day of the Lord. It also refers to global religion. A leader that's described as a false prophet urges everybody to support the world government. Well, we can sure see that one coming. It's being pressured now. But I believe we need to be very careful about trying to identify Babylon the Great as though it were New York City or London or somebody else. Part of the problem here was seeing it as a port city. Well, for that reason, you might choose Dubai because it's a,
2: right.
0: a more productive as far as economics around the world. Or even the original Babylon, if you look at the U.S. Embassy on the Euphrates River, maybe that will turn into it at some point. Anyway, I do believe this is a little short-sighted and does not follow the details that are in God's Word.
2: Mm. Well, related to that, David, we also received this question. Do you believe that Babylon the Great, the woman that rides on the beast with seven heads, is the Roman Catholic Church? That's what my pastor has taught, and since I have many Catholic friends, I was very concerned.
0: Yes, I should say that in the Vatican, in their hall that leads down to the treasury, with all those beautiful murals, they're hanging tapestries, and they're gorgeous, to say the least, painting out the picture of things. Well, there is one big one there with a woman riding the seven-headed beast with a golden cup in her hand, and it is called the Mother Church. Catholic scholars are divided over this, but they definitely believe the Catholic Church plays a major role in the end time. And as you look at the religious scene around the world, who else might represent the global religious community? There are a lot of small factors to that. We know that Islam is certainly a major challenge to Christianity in terms of the number of people. Over a billion in the world are listed as Christian. Over a billion in the world are listed as Muslim. So you've got over one-third of the population of the world in those two groups alone. It is very possible the best argument I ever read on this, not saying I agree completely, but it makes a lot of sense, is the one by Dave Hunt. The Woman Rides the Beast is the name of that book. You can get it from their ministry, Berean Call Ministries, or you can get it on Amazon.com, by the way. Anyway, I'm not settled on it. I wrote a dissertation on Babylon the Great. I have a whole series of messages on Babylon the Great. You can order it from us. And it gives a lot of history and a lot of understanding of how the Babylonian religious system has invaded and seduced all nations of the world, just like the Bible teaches. Is the final form of that just the Roman Catholic Church? I'm not sure. I think it may include a lot more than just the Catholic Church. I think there are plenty of Protestants that are going to wind up in that global church because we're seeing deception like you cannot believe. And so I hope that's a little helpful. Just be cautious. We don't want to draw a fast conclusion. Yet at the same time, the Roman Catholic Church, with its domination in this world, has got to be, it seems to me, a major player.
2: Well, related to that, David, we also received this question. Will we know who the Antichrist is before the rapture?
0: Well, you're exactly right, Jim. We have been talking about this before, and people keep it up because of various speakers, not just Hope for Today, because we don't argue over this point. But our presentation of this comes from 2 Thessalonians chapter 2. Verse 1 says, "We beseech you, brethren, by the coming of our Lord Jesus Christ." That would be his coming at the end of the tribulation. You say, how do you know that? Because chapter 1, verse 9 and 10 tells us, when he comes to be glorified in his saints, and he's going to punish the wicked with everlasting destruction. That's at the end of the tribulation. So then immediately in chapter 2, verse 1, and there's no chapter divisions in the original text. "Now we beseech you, brethren, by the coming," that would be the coming at the end of the tribulation, "and," here's the second thing, "by our gathering together unto him." Many of us believe that is the rapture of the church. So he's going to beseech them about what's coming during the tribulation on the basis of those two events. the coming of Christ at the end of the tribulation and the rapture. Some say, well, that's one and the same. Those are the arguments of post-tribulationism. But I'm not sure. It seems to me that there's two events here. Verse 3 says, let no man deceive you by any means, for that day shall not come except there come a falling away first, and that man of sin be revealed, the son of perdition. That's the coming Antichrist. Now, the words falling away first, the Greek word is apostasia. When we say that into English, rather than translating it, it's apostasy. We do know it means apostasy in Paul's writing in 1 Timothy when he said a falling away, he's talking about from doctrinal loyalty. And if you fall away from the faith, you're apostatizing. But I just want to remind people that that word, if you translate it regularly in the New Testament by English from the Greek, is simply the word to depart. When the angels of God ministered to our Lord after the temptation, then says the angels departed. Well, they weren't apostatizing there. They just left him.
1: Right, right.
0: We also have our gathering together unto him at the end of verse 1. It is possible that what he's talking about is the man of sin will not be revealed until the departure comes first, and then he will be revealed. Now, is it possible that we're wrong on this? Well, of course. But I think it's a strong point, and I urge God's people again to be careful when you use the Word of God to make sure you're talking about what's actually there. And I do not believe that we will know the identity of the Antichrist before the tribulation begins or before the rapture occurs.
2: David, our next question. Are the names of Gog and Magog referring to the coming world political leader and the false prophet? That's what our pastor is teaching.
0: Well, I'm not here to criticize pastors who are trying to their best to teach God's word, but the coming world political leader, also called the Antichrist, is not either one of those names, and the false prophet is not any one of those names. Gog is referring to a leader of an invasion, which looks like an Islamic invasion of the nation of Israel, spoken of in Ezekiel chapter 38 and 39. Magog is just Hebrew from Gog. It is referring to the land of Magog, as the text says. Gog is a leader who appears to be either supporting or mobilizing a group of Muslim nations to attack Israel. Folks, that could happen any day now. Some believe it's the same as Armageddon. We don't know for sure, but it is not referring to the Antichrist and a false prophet. I'm sorry. Mm.
2: David, the question here that comes up next, is Mary the mother of God, and was she without sin?
0: We get questions related to this, Jim, often, and also other things related to it, such as the ascension of Mary, her perpetual virginity, but being the mother of God, that is simply not taught in the Bible. Is she the mother of Jesus? Yes, she is. In Luke 1, Mary, in what's called the Magnificent, based on her word, magnify, mm-hmm. She said, my soul doth magnify the Lord, and my spirit hath rejoiced in God my Savior. Mary needed a Savior, therefore she was born in sin, exactly the opposite of the Catholic view. She indicates that over and over again. In fact, when the angel said you had favor with God and you're going to conceive in your womb by the power of the Holy Spirit, you're going to call that boy Jesus, and he'll be great, be the son of the highest. The Lord God will give him the throne of his father, David. Mary said, well, how can this be? I don't know a man. Well, the Holy Ghost is going to do it, and the holy thing that will be born of thee will be called the Son of God. The Bible does not say the son of Mary. I think we need to be clear here, friends, because it has a lot of implications. Mary is certain blessed among women, said verse 42, she's certainly special. Blessed is the fruit of thy womb. Some say, well, verse 43 means she's the mother of God, because Elizabeth said, whence is this to me that the mother of my Lord should come to me? She never said mother of God. You made that up. That is not what it says. So no, Mary is not the mother of God. She is not without sin, and she did need a Savior.
2: Amen. She said so herself. David, this next question. My husband is the father of three beautiful children. For some time now, he has been involved with pornography. I encouraged him to listen to your message. His answer was that he was not doing any harm to anyone, and it made him more motivated toward me. What do you say to someone who argues that pornography helps them in marriage?
0: Well, it's a sad and sinful substitution for what God teaches about romantic love in marriage. First of all, to these people, I recommend not only our book, Good Marriages Take Time, which deals with this, the sexual stimulation, fantasizing, all that's going on in our society that pornography has encouraged, is not God's way, never has been. You want to fantasize somebody? Yeah, fantasize about your wife.
2: There you go.
0: But, you know, we recommend the Song of Solomon. And Carol and I wrote a book a few years ago called Romantic Lovers. It's still one of the best-selling marriage books of all time. And we just recommend that people know romance from God's point of view. It's very erotic. But we don't need to be watching sinful things. In fact, 1 Thessalonians 5:23 says, avoid, stay away from, every appearance of evil. Now, the word appearance means not what you think is evil, because a lot of folks think something's evil that isn't, and vice versa. But it's the form that evil itself would create in order to seduce you. And, of course, we got that everywhere, movies, television, you name it, even in the suggestiveness of contemporary music of today. So, you know, God called us to holiness, not uncleanness. And we're told that the will of God is to stay away from sexual immorality, 1 Thessalonians 4, verse 3. I think it's pretty clear.
2: Indeed. Well, that's Bible teacher David Hawking, and you're listening to this month's question and answer program here on Hope for Today. And just before we bring things to a close today, we want to share a few resources with you.
1: Why did God choose to destroy the first civilization, except Noah and his family, in this global catastrophe of the Genesis flood? The Bible is clear that this was his purpose, but why?
2: Find the answer in cite David Hawking's engaging study of Genesis 1 through 9, titled The Beginning, From Creation to the Flood.
1: Yeah, was there a history of Earth that preceded the creation week? And why can we have confidence in the biblical teaching of divine authorship in creation versus the popular notions of evolution?
2: Again, answers in cite The Beginning, From Creation to the Flood, by David Hawking.
1: How about lessons from creation that will build our faith and encourage our walk with the Lord today?
2: Yeah, you'll find them with supporting scriptures inside this book. Matt, our culture is incredibly, incredibly confused regarding values, ethics,
1: right,
2: and the meaning and purpose of life.
1: And one reason is our failure to understand the origin of human life.
2: And David tackles this concern inside The Beginning, From Creation to the Flood.
1: There's so much inside this 156-page work by my dad. The chapters cover the creation week.
2: Yeah, 6 days and a day of rest.
1: Right, the Garden of Eden and the fall of mankind.
2: And that's an outstanding study that gives understanding to the temptations we face today.
1: Sex, marriage, and human relationships, human depravity, and divine judgment.
2: And Matt, that really casts a light of understanding and comparison with our times today.
1: And more. And our featured book, The Beginning, From Creation to the Flood, takes you on a dramatic journey through it.
2: And the cost is $15. 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
1: And please pray for Hope for Today.
2: Yes, your prayers are so appreciated. 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

Now we continue reading from the Bible with the beginning of John chapter 3. Now there was a man of the Pharisees named Nicodemus, a ruler of the Jews. This man came to Jesus by night and said to him, "Rabbi, we know that you have come from God as a teacher, for no one can do these signs that you do unless God is with him." Jesus answered and said to him, "Truly, truly, I say to you, unless one is born again, he cannot see the kingdom of God." Nicodemus said to him, "How can a man be born when he is old? He cannot enter a second time into his mother's womb and be born, can he?" Jesus answered, "Truly, truly, I say to you, unless one is born of water and the Spirit, he cannot enter into the kingdom of God. That which is born of the flesh is flesh, and that which is born of the Spirit is spirit. Do not be amazed that I said to you, 'You must be born again.' The wind blows where it wishes, and you hear the sound of it, but do not know where it comes from and where it is going. So is everyone who is born of the Spirit." Nicodemus said to him, "How can these things be?" Jesus answered and said to him, "Are you the teacher of Israel and do not understand these things? Truly, truly, I say to you, we speak of what we know and testify of what we have seen, and you do not accept our testimony. If I told you earthly things and you do not believe, how will you believe if I tell you heavenly things? No one has ascended into heaven but he who descended from heaven, the Son of Man. As Moses lifted up the serpent in the wilderness, even so must the Son of Man be lifted up, so that whoever believes will in him have eternal life."

0: John 3:16. For God so loved the world that he gave his only begotten Son, that whoever believes in him shall not perish, but have eternal life. For God did not send the Son into the world to judge the world, but that the world might be saved through him. He who believes in him is not judged. He who does not believe has been judged already, because he has not believed in the name of the only begotten Son of God. This is the judgment, that the light has come into the world, and men loved the darkness rather than the light, for their deeds were evil. For everyone who does evil hates the light, and does not come to the light for fear that his deeds will be exposed. But he who practices the truth comes to the light, so that his deeds may be manifested as having been wrought in God. For more info about this ministry, our website is the-word.info. Once again, the-word.info. Reading the Word of God without comment, this is Nicholas Hope.
1: 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I'm Dr. James Dobson, and I'm thrilled that you've joined us.
2: Well, welcome to Dr. James Dobson's Family Talk. I'm Roger Marsh, executive producer of the Family Talk broadcast, also the vice president of content here at the JDFI. And, you know, 2026 marks the 250th anniversary of the signing of the Declaration of Independence, that proverbial shot heard around the world, if you will, announcing the formation of our new nation, which would be guided by a government of, for, and by the people. Now, what made the Declaration such a monumental document, though, is the fact that the United States of America was founded upon certain inalienable rights endowed by our Creator, and the chief among them would be life, liberty, and the pursuit of happiness. Well, here we are 250 years after America's founding, and American life has grown decidedly more secular. The biblical principles that guided our forefathers seem to be little more than an afterthought to the majority of our citizens. But fortunately, there's a growing number of scholars, as well as skeptics, who've been doing a deeper dive into what it means to be part of a society which once proudly declared to be one nation under God, indivisible. I mean, that's still our motto, but are we actually living that way? Well, on today's edition of Dr. James Dobson's Family Talk, I'm joined by Cynthia Scott, an author who is a prayer leader and a prayer warrior, an intercessor par excellence. In fact, in November 2020, she launched a small but powerful prayer call for our nation. She's also the author of several prayer guides and has led numerous citywide prayer initiatives in the Pittsburgh, Pennsylvania region, as well as nationwide. And her latest book is called Celebrating God, Our Founder, at America's 250th birthday. That reflects her conviction that God's providence shaped the United States, and she calls believers to honor him as our true founder and to help shape America's future through prayer. Cynthia Scott invested a couple of decades of her life as a business owner before closing up that shop to serve as the chair of the leadership team for the Three Rivers Festival of Hope with Franklin Graham back in 2014 in the Pittsburgh area. She has fostered corporate prayer. She currently leads the prayer council at her church, which is Christ Church at Grove Farm. Cynthia Scott, welcome to Dr. James Dobson's Family Talk to talk about this brand new book. We're so thrilled and excited to have you on the program with us today.
3: Thank you so much, Roger. I'm delighted to be here with you.
2: Well, we're thrilled. I mean, talking about America's 250th anniversary and realizing, of course, that we are one nation under God, indivisible, that prayer has always played a huge role in American life. And I think God's hand of providence is on us. When did this become a big issue for you to say, I want to be a prayer warrior, not just for the kingdom, but also for America in particular?
3: Well, it's been years. I couldn't even tell you how many. I love God. Obviously, I seek him, and I've studied revivals. Amen. And just cried out to God for revival in our nation, for something that we have never seen, a God consciousness that just sweeps across our people and sweeps millions into the kingdom. And it's so exciting to study revival. And revival is very much a part of American history. Mm-hmm. And I guess that this particular book started with prayers. It started actually as prayers for corporate prayer meetings at my church with my pastor. I wrote the prayers. We led these meetings. And that was back in 2020. And I had read some great history books like The Light and the Glory, which talk about the details of God's intricate involvement in the founding of America. Mm-hmm. But that summer, I picked up a book called 100 Scriptures That Made America and loved it. It was just the influence of Scripture. And it recounted many of the same things that I had heard. And the Lord spoke to me. And, you know, during COVID, the churches were closed for a while.
2: Right.
3: And so we were gathering outside for weekly prayer meetings.
2: Love it.
3: And the Lord laid it on my heart for us to pray for the nation during that critical moment and to pray out of the history of the nation. So I started researching God's Hand in America. I went back to those books that I had read, and I began to put together prayers based on the history, starting with the pilgrims and talking about covenant, the covenant that they made with God and each other at the time of their landing here, the Puritans, the fear of the Lord, and how the biblical thinking shaped the colonies, the educational system in our nation, which was based in the Christian faith for two reasons. Number one, to teach their children at home to know God and to be able to read the Bible, and then to create great pastors through universities, Harvard being the first of which in 1636. And all of that was grounded in the Word of God in a biblical worldview. And as I prayed and I got through the First Great Awakening, I wrote a prayer around the Declaration of Independence, and I realized, Roger, that God himself was the founder of our nation, and he was not getting the credit. He deserved to get the credit. Mm-hmm. And so that sort of started this passion in me to pray for revival, really, for a Third Great Awakening that would be completely transformative to our nation. And those prayers, we prayed through 14 prayers, and then those prayers sat in my laptop for 5 years. And I continued to be passionate about the subject, to read, to pray. I continued this prayer call every single morning, Easter, Christmas, all of them. And my desire to see God move in this nation just grew. I remember, I think it's just God calls us. And so last May, God opened a door to put these prayers into a book that would celebrate him at our 250th birthday, a meaningful way to sort of begin that celebration.
2: Yes.
3: Fireworks are great and parties are great, but the God of the universe gave us 250 years as a nation through an incredible constitution that was grounded in the principles of the Word. And it's time for us to remember our history,
2: Amen.
3: A lot of which has been written out of the books. But we need to go back and remember as a nation, every single one of us, the God of our founding. We are a Christian nation, and it is a blessing to all people, whether you believe in Christ or not.
2: Amen.
3: So that's my passion. That's why we're here.
2: Cynthia, you know, as you were describing the foundation of the nation, I was struck with the reminder of the reality of where we are here we are in 2026 in the United States of America, where there are so many people who, when you talk about the founding of the nation, they'll talk about the land. They'll talk about who was here first or, you know, those kinds of arguments, or they'll talk about the people groups or whatever. And they forget that America is more than just the geography where we stand. It's more than just the bodies that were actually here. There's a spiritual component to America that I think a lot of people, even if they weren't religious people, I mean, they're atheists and agnostics, understood that, yeah, we have to acknowledge the role of Christianity in founding our nation, because regardless of what had happened before with the pilgrims and then leading up into, you know, where we found ourselves on July 4th, 1776, people understood Christianity played a huge role in this. This new movie that's been out, The Great Awakening, you know, talks about George Whitefield and Benjamin Franklin's partnership. Recently, though, it seems as though many of our fellow citizens not only want to devalue that, they're, for lack of a better phrase, they're kind of annoyed hearing people talk about how faith has shaped our values. How do you identify, you know, how do you explain that to people who, you know, for our vantage point, we're saying, hey, we're a Christian nation. We understand the Spirit of God's hand of providence all over us. But then there's this other group that's saying, you guys need to be quiet. separation of the church and state means you need to be quiet.
3: Well, let's talk about separation of church and state for a minute. Let's just stop right there, because I think that those people that say that we need to be quiet do not understand what was meant by separation of church and state at the time of our founding.
2: Good point.
3: Keeping in mind that the Pilgrims and the Puritans, those early settlers, came primarily from England at the very beginning, and the church had been under the king. The king ruled the church. And not Christ. Mm. Christ is the head of the church. We know that. Mm-hmm. But the king in England was the head, and they were eager to get out from underneath that and worship God in a way that pleased God, according to the Bible. So when we understand that they meant that there would be no state governance over the church and no single church that would be the state church of America, that's what they meant. They meant in terms of the organizational governance, that those two would be separate. The church would be one entity. The state government would be another entity. Of course, the church would obey the state laws, but we would be following Christ. And they never intended that Christians would not hold public office and influence the leading of the country. Contrarily, they felt that this nation, the freedoms that our Constitution provided for us, were inadequate for any but a moral and religious people. And by religious, they meant Christian. That was the worldview that they were operating in. They were operating out of a biblical worldview. It's astonishing to me, you know, to think deeply about these things. Our founders were raised out of the first great awakening, you know, which shows God's covenant relationship with America. We had declined in the early 1700s, and God in his goodness, you know, in response to the crying out of many Christians and pastors, godly pastors, brought great preachers across the American landscape. George Whitefield, you named him earlier, and, you know, 80% of the people in the colonies heard George Whitefield preach. I mean, that is an astonishing thing. And God used him to bring about this revival in the church, to save thousands and thousands of people, and to give them the idea that they were created to be free. And they grabbed onto that idea. And they not only applied it to their spiritual life, they applied it to their political life. So God used the preaching and the revival and spiritual awakening that came out of that first great awakening to unite the colonies, to shape their thinking, and out of that arose that cry for freedom, the Declaration of Independence, the Revolutionary War, and the Constitution. Our nation arose out of that. It's exciting.
2: Well, that certainly is exciting, especially when you think about the number of preachers who were preaching about what was happening in America and of how the nation was being formed. And when we think about our nation as a country that is literally one nation under God, that wasn't a stretch. I mean, it's not a political slogan. And Cynthia Scott is with us today here on Dr. James Dobson's Family Talk to talk about this. Her brand new book is called Celebrating God, Our Founder at America's 250th Birthday. There's a link for this book up at jdfi.net, and we highly recommend this resource, especially as we think about our nation's spiritual heritage. Cynthia, we were just talking about that separation of church and state, so-called, and how many people misinterpret that. There are a lot of other people, too, who they say, well, you know, when you look at what happens on the college campus right now, and how many different these Christian groups are coming in here and trying to bring pro-life clubs and this, that, and the other thing. And there's no place for that here in America's educational system. One of the things you write about in your book is the fact that it's not the Christians that misunderstand American history when it comes to education. It's actually the secularists, the progressives, the liberals. Give us a reminder, if you will, kind of the way you highlighted in the book about America's spiritual heritage on college campuses.
3: I love this point, because there's a fact that I discovered, and it is like discovering treasure when we go back and see what God has done in our nation. 106 of the first 108 colleges in America were founded on the Christian faith.
2: Wow.
3: The colleges, yes, that is over 98%.
2: I put that
3: in the book. And, you know, people have often said that they really like that chapter on education because I think it's so eye-opening and it's so different from what we see on college campuses today. The education in America really arose in two ways. The first was teaching children from the Bible how to read so that they could know the Bible, so that they could live according to God's word. And I learned something very, I learned a lot of things in the research for this book, Roger, but what I learned is that wherever the Bible is embraced, literacy is a result of it. People learn to read. They become more educated because they are reading the Bible. It makes sense. So that was one way in the homes it started. And then, of course, schools, your primary schools came after that. But then in the colleges, Harvard was founded in 1636, named after Reverend Harvard, John Harvard, as a place to train pastors. The Puritans were very serious about their Bible. They had a staunch, and I mean that in the best sense of the word, not mean, but accurate biblical worldview. And they relied on their pastors to teach them and lead them from the Word of God. So training had been extremely important in England, and they brought that tradition with them. So establishing colleges was a big priority of the Puritans. And really, that shaped the worldview of the early colonists. So these colleges and the teaching of the Bible in the schools, in the homes rather, and then later in the schools, shaped the thinking that ultimately shaped our nation. And it all was based in the scriptures.
2: It's amazing, Cynthia, when you were, two points came to mind as you were sharing that statistic, the 106 out of 108 universities. I mean, I knew there was a biblical heritage there. I didn't realize it was that strong. But John Harvard would probably be thrown off and excommunicated from his own university now because they've gone so politically correct. But secondly, too, this is a note I know Dr. Dobson would love. Both Dr. and Mrs. Dobson spent many years in the public school classroom as teachers before he launched his radio ministry and his writing ministry and that type of endeavor for him. But they would underscore in a hail and hearty amen to using the Bible as a literacy piece. I mean, to help young children learn how to read, to understand, to appreciate the fact that it's written in such a literate style. I mean, there are courses you can take on some college campuses anyway, where they talk about the Bible as literature. And I think sometimes we as parents and grandparents get so caught up in the busyness of the day that we forget that simple Bible stories and taking out God's word and reading it with our children, to our children, and having that engagement, it does more than just say we're going to raise good Christians and good citizens, but it really does. I mean, it's a perfect way to get some of the basics in with regard to recognizing words and stories, concepts, and things of that nature. And I'm so grateful that you brought that point out, because for those who are saying, gosh, I don't have time to read the Bible with my kids anymore or whatever, you might want to take a second look at that based on what you just shared with us, Cynthia Scott. That's a very, very important point to make.
3: Well, and the other thing that came out of education was their understanding that God, as the creator of all things, as the creator of the universe, was the one who would reveal to them the secrets of nature. Mm-hmm. So it was completely compatible for them to put Jesus first, and they used Jesus in many of their mottos, and to put Jesus first and understand that he, as the creator, was the founder of science, you know, the founder of all these disciplines that they were exploring. And that's right. I believe that that's true and correct, that God is the one who created everything and he reveals it to us.
2: Yeah, it's amazing how many people miss that. And it's unfortunate that they do. But a book like Celebrating God, Our Founder at America's 250th Birthday by Cynthia Scott, who's our guest today here on Dr. James Dobson's Family Talk, can kind of help right the ship a little bit. Cynthia, you have a chapter in this brand new book about God being the author and giver of liberty. Can you talk a little bit about why that is important to put together? Because I think some Christians might think, well, I'm not super political, so when people start talking about liberties and things like that, I don't know if I have a place at the table in that conversation. But you make a pretty compelling case that we do.
3: We absolutely do. And I do firmly believe that God is the author of freedom. And I take that thought right back to the Garden of Eden, where God placed Adam and Eve in the garden and gave them choice right off the bat. He never forced anyone to worship him. So he was the author of freedom. And when you think about it, you know, as our founders were steeped in the knowledge of Christ and biblical principles, and they were trying to shape a nation and the founding documents for a nation where it would remain free, what they arrived upon was that freedom didn't come from the king. Freedom didn't come from any man or any government. Those freedoms, those rights came directly from our Creator, and they were referring to the God of the Bible, you know, when you understand their biblical worldview. And that point, I do not think as Americans we can highlight or stress enough, because we can look at the rest of the world and we can see totalitarian nations where the only thing that the people are allowed to do is what the government says. The only rights they have are as prescribed by their leaders. And some of those are sort of religious / political ideologies too that are oppressive, quite frankly, to the people. And in our nation, when our founders said that our rights came from God alone, that protected everyone, no matter what you believe. And many people say, well, what about the atheist who doesn't, you know, believe in Christ or doesn't believe in any of this? Well, I would say that if you look at our founding documents and compare them to the principles in Scripture that God gives freedom, that there is a God, He is referred to in those documents, and the freedom that everybody has to believe as they wish and worship as they choose, it comes from Him. And when you remove God from the nation, you remove freedom. And I think we need to be very careful about that.
2: Cynthia, let's take a look at another aspect of the United States founding, with God being our founder, that is, it's kind of a tough spot, I think, because a lot of people totally get Declaration of Independence. You know, they have inalienable rights. They are endowed by our Creator, so they all come from God. But then you fast forward 13 years later, we have a U.S. Constitution, and the Constitution doesn't give everybody all of those rights at that point. It had to be amended. You know, we have Bill of Rights, 13th, 14th Amendment, things like that.
3: Yes.
2: Talk about why we can still know that God was very present in American history when the Constitution was found, even though it was ratified and then had to be amended several times.
3: God is perfect, but men are not. We know that.
2: That's a good way to say it.
3: And that's just a fact. And this is so interesting to me because I think sometimes churches miss this. He moves in the moment in time in which something is happening. He moves among the issues of the day. Mm-hmm. And if we go back to our founding, and the research that I have done shows that the original founders that penned the Constitution, they did not want slavery, but two states, Georgia and South Carolina, threatened to remove themselves from the process, which really threatened the Union. The Union was extremely fragile after the war. Think about it. All that fighting, loss of men, loss of resources. You know, many states were out of money, and they were not only battling for the creation of a nation, but they were battling for the existence of their own colonies, their own states.
2: Right.
3: So it's messy. The affairs of men are very messy. It's amazing that God works through us at all, really, if you think about it.
2: Yeah, very true.
3: So the principle of freedom for all was very much present. Also present at that moment was the need to keep this fragile union together. And interestingly, our union has only been threatened seriously twice, and both were around the issue of slavery, at the time of the founding and at the time of the Civil War. And God prevailed in the end. It took more time, I think, than any of our founders wanted, and certainly more than God wanted. But God did prevail in providing freedom for all ultimately. You mentioned also, and I'm going to just switch to a different point here slightly, theocracy. You mentioned theocracy. Mm-hmm. And the more I think about it, even after finishing the book, I still think about all of these things. I think about how amazing God is. And when you think about the way He shaped our government, it was different than Him shaping Israel, for example, where there was at first a theocracy and then a king, right?
2: Yeah.
3: But when it came to America, and as America having been shaped out of this 150 years of biblical thinking on the continent, even though we had a decline and needed that great awakening, we still had been grounded in that. When He brought the minds of the founders together to decide how this government was going to be shaped, He didn't go in the direction of theocracy or monarchy. He went in the direction of republic, and He fashioned it. I say God fashioned it. I believe He did, around His three roles. He is judge, He is king, and he is lawgiver. And we have our three branches of government, which reflect those roles of God.
2: Right.
3: And additionally, the way they shaped it is that they held each other accountable. So we have this system of checks and balances, which prevents any single man or entity or group of taking control and ruling as a dictator. And so it's brilliant. It's brilliant. And the proof of its brilliance is that it's maintained, it's kept the nation alive and free for 250 years. It's really astonishing to me.
2: Well, Cynthia Scott is our guest today here on Dr. James Dobson's Family Talk. The book is called Celebrating God, Our Founder at America's 250th Birthday. It's up at jdfi.net. Cynthia, we've still got a lot more to talk about, but we've run out of time for today's broadcast. Can you join us again next time and we can continue this conversation?
3: I would love to. Thank you, Roger.
2: Rewriting history does not honor God, but remembering what he actually did does. You're listening to Dr. James Dobson's Family Talk, featuring part one of my conversation with author and prayer leader Cynthia Scott. Cynthia's new book is called Celebrating God, Our Founder at America's 250th Birthday. And with that coming up this Saturday, this is a must read for every American. We've got a link for it for you up at jdfi.org. And if you'd like to hear today's program again or pass it along to a friend, you'll find the broadcast there as well. 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
3: With SRN News, I'm Rich Thomason in Washington. Property is lost along with at least four lives as torrential rains bring devastating flooding to a wide swath of Kentucky, where Governor Andy Beshear has issued an emergency declaration, flooding in Tennessee as well, claiming one life in that state. The East is bracing for dangerously high temperatures this week, extending on into the holiday weekend. Three firefighters are dead, two others injured, battling massive wildfires burning along the Colorado-Utah border. The U.S. and Iran have reportedly agreed to stand down after exchanging fire over the past few days.
4: This back-and-forth violence stems from disagreements over the Strait of Hormuz. That's the strategic waterway used to transport oil from the Persian Gulf to international markets. The U.S. says that under the interim deal, the strait is supposed to be open to international shipping. Iran closed the strait during the war, and it's trying to retain some control there as leverage in these ongoing ceasefire talks.
3: Correspondent Joe Fetterman. The earthquake death toll in Venezuela tops 1,400. Thousands remain unaccounted for as search, rescue, and recovery crews continue their work amid the rubble.
5: The walls outside hospitals in Caracas are slowly filling up with pictures of the missing. By the hour, families stack up more photos, desperately looking for information about their loved ones. The morgue in the capital is overwhelmed, and as more bodies are brought in, there is simply not enough space to store them, even until they can be identified and returned.
3: That's the BBC's Yogita Lamaye, SRN News, and our parent company, Salem Media, partnering with Christian nonprofit Food for the Poor to rush emergency aid to victims of the tragedy. 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The Dow futures up 224 points. NASDAQ futures 340 points higher. 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
7: Beat Business Report, I'm Bill Alexander. President Donald Trump has threatened a 100% tax on imports from any country that imposes a tax on digital services from the United States companies. In a post on social media, Trump took aim at the European countries that are discussing imminent implementation of taxes on American companies. JP Morgan Chase will significantly expand its National Community Center program with plans to double the number of specialized branches the bank operates, particularly in low-income neighborhoods. Volkswagen is reportedly planning to axe as many as 100,000 jobs over the next few years, representing 15% of its global workforce. Luxury retailer Saks Global on Friday emerged from Chapter 11 bankruptcy after nearly 5 months under a new ownership structure and corporate name, and with a smaller store footprint and lower debt. The company will operate under the name Exemplar Luxury Group and will focus on luxury retail. For the Wall Street Business Report, I'm Bill Alexander in Washington.
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1: David was called a man after God's own heart. 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Even thought at first it was a weakness. Vengeance is mine, I will repay, says the Lord. Nobody's going to get away with anything.
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0: If we were all completely honest, we'd admit that we're just a bunch of sinners with nothing to brag about, except a wonderful Savior who has been gracious and patient with us through the years. Welcome to Through the Bible. That's the wisdom our teacher, Dr. J. Vernon McGee, shares as we continue studying the life of Jacob in Genesis 47. I'm your host, Steve Schwetz, and I'm really glad you popped aboard the Bible bus. Before we begin our study, though, I'd love to share a couple of letters from listeners traveling with us. Here's one from Dory, who writes, "I've always thought of myself as Timothy, learning the word at my mother's and grandmother's knees. It was common to hear Dr. McGee on my grandmother's radio, and many times she'd say, 'Sit down and listen to this with me.' When we had a Bible question, she'd often start answers with, 'McGee says.' Well, 40 years later, I met another believer who was visiting a neighbor. As we compared our walks with the Lord, she asked whether I had ever heard of this old man from Texas. The accent bothered her. She was from New York, but she really liked his teaching. When she said his name was Dr. McGee, I was thrilled. I hopped on the Bible bus that week, right in the middle of Revelation, and this month will complete my first round trip. Thank you for your faithful ministry, taking the whole word to the whole world." Well, thanks for hopping back aboard, Dory. We're so glad that you're here with us. And then a listener named Moon, this time in India, emailed this, "I began praying to know God more deeply and to understand the Bible. There was no church or Bible study near my home where the scriptures were clearly explained. Then by God's will, I discovered this Bible teaching in the Bengali language. This has been a great blessing for someone like me living in a rural area. God is revealing himself to me and helping me understand the true meaning of life. I'm learning how loving and wonderful he is. I thank God for bringing me this far, and I believe he will continue to use my life. I cannot fully express everything in my heart, but thank you." Well, if you'd like to partner with us in prayer or even help keep the Bible bus moving with a tank of gas or maybe a new set of tires, visit ttb.org or call 1-800-65-BIBLE or connect with us through our app. Let's thank the Lord as we open his word together. Heavenly Father, thank you for the eternal hope that we have through your son, Jesus. As we study together, Lord, change us and challenge us as we remain in your word and in your grace each moment of the day. In Jesus' name, amen. Open now to Genesis 47 as we continue through the Bible with Dr. J. Vernon McGee.
1: Our study today brings us to the 47th chapter. And if you have your Bible, you'll want to turn there. And if you have the notes, well, you could follow right along in the study. We've seen now that Jacob and his family, 70 souls in all, have arrived now down in the land of Egypt. And Joseph, as a move of strategy, he brought them into the land of Goshen, which actually was the richest land in that day. But they are right now in the midst of a famine, and any land is not very valuable to the owner at this particular time. Now, we are going to find this is the best chapter of Jacob so far. Jacob just doesn't appear in a good light when you first meet him in Scripture. In fact, all the way through, until you get to the time he makes his trip to Egypt and you begin to see he's become a man of faith. And I believe this chapter, more than any other, reveals that. Now, the famine has become more intense and worse. Of course, it's drawing to an end, but the people in the world were involved in this, and not just the land of Canaan, not just Egypt. They're the only two mentioned here, and the reason is obvious, because they are the only two sections, geographical sections, that concern our story at all. Now, we want to begin reading here at chapter 47, verse 1. And we find now that Joseph is going to present his father and the family to Pharaoh in Egypt. "Then Joseph came and told Pharaoh and said, 'My father and my brethren and their flocks and their herds and all that they have are come out of the land of Canaan, and behold, they are in the land of Goshen.'" You see, before he asked for a place for his father and his brethren, why, he put them in the land of Goshen. And you can see the strategy in that, for the very fact that if they are there, why, he'd be more apt to give them that land in view of the fact they'd already moved in and unpacked their goods. The idea would be, well, just go ahead and stay where you are. And that would be the attitude. Now, will you notice verse 2, "And he took some of his brethren, even five men, and presented them unto Pharaoh. And Pharaoh said unto his brethren, What's your occupation? They said unto Pharaoh, Thy servants are shepherds, both we and also our fathers. We saw last time shepherds and cattlemen didn't get along in those days, and the Egyptians, they just didn't care for shepherds. In other words, they didn't care for taking care of sheep. That wasn't their, what is the slang expression today? That wasn't their bag, taking care of sheep. The little poem about what was it and who was it that had three bags full, one for my master and one for the dame and one for the little boy lives in the lane. Well, the Egyptians, that wasn't their bag at all, let alone three bagfuls, and they didn't care for that. So that opened up an occupation for the children of Israel to do something that they could do and that the Egyptians didn't want to do. So Pharaoh said unto his brethren, What's your occupation? They said unto Pharaoh, Thy servants are shepherds, both we and also our fathers. They said moreover unto Pharaoh, For to sojourn in the land are we come, for thy servants have no pasture for their flocks, for the famine is sore in the land of Canaan. Now therefore we pray thee, let thy servants dwell in the land of Goshen. And Pharaoh spake unto Joseph, saying, Thy father and thy brethren have come unto thee, the land of Egypt is before thee. In the best of the land make thy father and brethren to dwell. In the land of Goshen let them dwell. And if thou knowest any man of activity among them, then make them ruler over my cattle. In other words, here is an occupation that apparently in Egypt was not popular, being shepherds. And also, it would seem here that Pharaoh needed someone to take care of his cattle. Now, the famine was worldwide, and the seriousness of it is revealed because it's now affecting the land of Egypt. You see, the land of Egypt depended upon the flooding each year from the Nile. Well, there's no flooding from the Nile, and as a result, why, even Egypt was suffering. But Joseph had already gathered up the grain. Now, we find that Joseph presents his own father, and I want you to notice this. Jacob now stands in the best light that we've seen him in the entire course of our study here of him. And Joseph brought in Jacob, his father, and set him before Pharaoh. And Jacob blessed Pharaoh. Notice that. Jacob now is in the place of blessing Pharaoh. He's beginning to live up to his name. You see, he's a witness for God. And the less is always blessed of the greater. And he blesses him in the place, you see, as a witness for God. And Pharaoh said unto Jacob, How old art thou? Now here is the very place that if Jacob was asserting that old nature that he had at the beginning, here would be the place to say, Well, I tell you, I'm 130 years old, and I want to tell you, Pharaoh, I have really seen things. I'd like to tell you about the time I put one over on my brother Esau. I'd like to tell you about how I did this and how I accumulated a great deal in the land of Haran and how I finally made a deal with my father-in-law and then how I met Esau. Oh, he could just go on and on and on, and he could brag about his family. I got 12 sons. But listen to him now. He's a different man. Listen to Jacob, friends. And Jacob said unto Pharaoh, The days of the years of my pilgrimage are 130 years. Now, that's how old he was when he came down to the land of Egypt, friends. He was 130 years old. We'll find when he died, he's 147. He spent 17 years down at the land of Egypt. And seeing Joseph and coming down to Egypt at this time, this man who was right on the verge of death, I think he had one foot in the grave, the other foot in a banana peeling when he came down there. He was about ready to die. But now he lives 17 more years, having found out Joseph is alive. Now listen to him. Jacob said unto Pharaoh, The days of the years of my pilgrimage, 130 years. Few and evil have the days of the years of my life been, and I have not attained unto the days of the years of the life of my fathers in the days of their pilgrimage. Here was an opportunity for the old man to boast. My, he could really tell a few tall tales at this point. And if he'd been the same man that ran away from his home up yonder in the land of Canaan, he probably would have. But now, all he can say is, I'm 130 years old, and my life is not anything to brag about. Few and evil have been the days of my life. And now, another thing, I put one over on my father. Is that what he says? No. He says, I have not attained unto the days of the years of the life of my fathers and the days of their pilgrimage. I don't measure up to my fathers. Does this sound like the same old Jacob that we knew at the beginning? No. It's a different man now. He's changed. He's giving God the glory for his life, and he's making no appeal that he has accomplished a great deal. And Jacob blessed Pharaoh and went out from before Pharaoh. And I think, frankly, that he's arrived here. Here's an opportunity for him to boast, and he certainly doesn't take advantage of it. And somebody else might have said, well, now I want to impress Pharaoh, who I am. Pharaoh's a great ruler, but I want him to know I was a pretty big man up yonder in the land of Canaan. But not Jacob. He says, my days have been evil. I've been a sinner. Nothing to brag about, save but the grace of God. I get a little weary about all today. You hear so much boasting on the part of many Christians, even in our fundamental circles, how we attempt to applaud certain men for what they've done. We talk about how great they are. Well, if we all told the truth, what we'd say is we're just a bunch of sinners, and we haven't anything to brag about except we have a wonderful Savior who's been gracious and patient with us down through the years. And friends, that's all we have to boast of. That's all that any of us here today have to boast of a Savior slain for us. And we can't say we're superior to our Father. I remember years ago, a friend of mine, he's a seminary professor, he was telling me, because I think every boy, and I guess girl, goes through this period of life in your teens, you're sort of ashamed of your parents. They're just not hip, you know. They're not up to it. And so this fellow's telling me, he says, you know, when I went away to college, why, he said, I be honest with you, I was just ashamed of my dad. And his dad was the preacher, by the way, and he was coming to the college to speak. And he said, I pretended I was sick. Couldn't even go time he spoke in the school because he said, I just didn't want to be known as his son, and I was ashamed of it. Then he said, you know, I spent 4 years in college and then went into the business world for a couple of years. And he said, I want to tell you, I had a rough time. And during that time, he said, I changed my thinking about my dad. He said, I had thought for a while, the old man, he's just not capable of making a living for it. He seemed to do pretty well. Certainly, he was an outstanding Bible teacher, but I thought he was pretty stupid. But he said, you know, after I'd been out in the business world and faced up to a few things, he said, I came home, and he said, my, how my dad had improved. No one had ever learned as much as he learned in those brief years I was away from home. He certainly had grown. And he said, frankly, I had come to the conclusion that he's a lot smarter man than I thought he was. Well, that's the thing many of us would say, but not Jacob. Jacob takes this humble place, and he's a different man. He's a changed man. Now let me read beginning at verse 11 of chapter 47 of Genesis. And Joseph placed his father and his brethren and gave them a possession in the land of Egypt, in the best of the land, in the land of Ramesses, as Pharaoh had commanded, and that's the land of Goshen. And Joseph nourished his father and his brethren, all his father's household, with bread according to their families. There was no bread in all the land, for the famine was very sore, so that the land of Egypt and all the land of Canaan fainted by reason of the famine. Now, the reason these two lands are mentioned, they are the geographical locations that are involved in our story. But both places now are suffering. And had Jacob remained with his family in Canaan, he would have perished. But now in the land of Egypt, grain has been stored, but they're not producing it anymore. Evidently, the famine had spread all over Africa because the Nile River, the Blue Nile, was not feeding water in for the overflow of the River Nile in Egypt. Verse 14, and Joseph gathered up all the money that was found in the land of Egypt and in the land of Canaan for the corn which they bought, and Joseph brought the money unto Pharaoh's house. Now, this is something Joseph has been criticized for, that he took advantage of the people's poverty and he bought up the land. In other words, he closed in on the mortgage and brought the land. Well, I think that's an unfair criticism of him to begin with. He's the agent of Pharaoh. He did none of this for himself. It didn't help him a bit. He's making no effort to enrich himself. And he was not crooked in any sense of the word. He did not gain personally because of the famine. And I think the illustration would be that you'll recall when it was discovered that the atom bomb is to be made from uranium. Uranium all of a sudden becomes one of the elements, one of the metals that's intensely valuable. And some men found that they had uranium in their property, especially over here in Arizona. Well, they were paid a handsome sum for it. Well, were they taking advantage of their government? I don't think so. The law of supply and demand took care of the price and the scarcity of the article and the demand for it. And the same thing, I think, was true here in the land of Egypt. He bought the land. I'm sure that he got it at a good price. He bought it for Pharaoh, but it's the question of law of supply and demand, and he's actually enabling the people to live by furnishing them food. I think that Joseph stayed within the confines of the law of supply and demand. Now, will you notice, verse 15, when money failed in the land of Egypt and in the land of Canaan, all the Egyptians came unto Joseph and said, give us bread, for why should we die in thy presence, for the money faileth? And Joseph said, give your cattle, and I'll give you for your cattle if money fail. And they brought their cattle. And then the cattle failed. That is, they got rid of them in the sense they sold all they had. They came the second year and said unto him, we'll not hide it from my lord, how that our money is spent, and the herds of cattle are gone, and they want to put themselves in slavery. He takes the land for Pharaoh. And Joseph, verse 20, bought all the land of Egypt for Pharaoh, for the Egyptians sold every man his field, because the famine prevailed over them, so the land became Pharaoh's. Evidently, the famine really was a very terrible thing. It had spread over the land. Now, verse 21, and as for the people, he removed them to cities from one end of the borders of Egypt, even to the other end of them. A great migration into the urban areas, you see. Why? Well, they'd be near the center of supply. That is where the grain was stored. And you remember that Joseph picked these centers throughout Egypt at the very beginning, and the grain was stored there. He brings the people where they'll be close to the supply, because it has become very serious. We are told, verse 22, only the land of the priests bought he not, for the priests had a portion assigned them of Pharaoh, and did eat that portion which Pharaoh gave them, wherefore they sold not their land. Then Joseph said unto the people, behold, I have bought you this day in your land for Pharaoh. Lo, here is seed for you, and ye shall sow the land. It shall come to pass in the increase that ye shall give the fifth part unto Pharaoh, and four parts shall be your own, for seed of the field, and for your food, and for them of your households, and for food for your little ones. Now the famine is over. That is, Joseph knows it will be over in the next year. So he tells the people to sow their grain. And they said, thou hast saved our lives. Let us find grace in thy sight, O my lord, and we will be Pharaoh's servant. Verse 26. Joseph made it a law over the land of Egypt unto this day that Pharaoh should have the fifth part, except the land of the priests only, which became not Pharaoh's. Verse 27. And Israel dwelt in the land of Egypt, in the country of Goshen. And they had possessions therein, and grew and multiplied exceedingly. And Jacob lived in the land of Egypt 17 years. So the whole age of Jacob was 147 years. See, he was in Egypt now, we're told definitely, 17 years. And the time drew nigh that Israel must die. And he called his son Joseph and said unto him, if now I have found grace in thy sight, put, I pray thee, thy hand under my thigh, deal kindly and truly with me. bury me not, I pray thee, in Egypt, but I will lie with my fathers, and thou shalt carry me out of Egypt and bury me in their burying place. And he said, I will do as thou hast said. And he said, swear unto me, and he swear unto him. And Israel bowed himself upon the bed's head. Now, Jacob knew at this time, and I think there's several factors that entered into him asking that he be buried back in the land. First of all, as he looks around him and sees what's happening, he becomes alarmed that he will die in the land of Egypt. I think that's clear to him now. And the success of Joseph in acquiring all the land for Pharaoh, it makes him believe that his family might become comfortable in Egypt and they'll never want to return to Canaan. And that could happen. It did happen, of course. And in the second place, his own age made him know that he'd die shortly. This is an evidence, I think, of the faith on the part of Jacob in the covenant God had made with his fathers. And I'd have you note this in closing, because this will come up several times now as we go through the Bible. The hope of the Old Testament is an earthly hope. Abraham believed he'd be raised from the dead in that land. He wanted to be buried in that land. That was true of Isaac. And now Jacob has the same faith. You see, the hope of the Old Testament is not to be caught up to meet the Lord in the air and enter the city of the New Jerusalem, which is the eternal and permanent abode of the church. That's not the hope of the Old Testament. This earth is to be heaven. I tell you, when the kingdom is set up on this earth, why, that will be the great hope, and these people will be raised for that kingdom. The first part of it, the 1,000 year of testing. But after that, it's the eternal kingdom, and it continues on. Now, this man, he says, I don't want to be buried in Egypt. If he had no faith or hope, what difference would it make where you're buried? And for the believer today, what difference does it make where you're buried? At the time of the rapture, wherever you are, while you will be raised, your body will, and you'll be joined to your spirit, if that is, if you've died, and the living are to be changed, caught up to meet the Lord in the air. Now, it wouldn't make any difference whether you're in Egypt or Canaan or Los Angeles or wherever you live today, in Timbuktu, for that matter. Why, the living in Christ and the dead in Christ in all of these places will be caught up. So it wouldn't make any difference. We don't go to a launching pad down in Florida and get on that launching pad and take off from there. Our hope is a heavenly hope. This is an earthly hope. And the fact that Jacob wants to be buried back in that land is an evidence of his faith in the resurrection and to be raised from the dead in that land. I say to you that this man's growing. But next time, we're going to see another evidence of the faith of Jacob. And so until next time, may the Lord richly bless you, my beloved.
0: 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In Canada, Box 25325, London, Ontario, N6C, 6B1. And then join us next time as we hear the final words that Jacob shares with his son Joseph before he dies. I'm Steve Schwetz, and I'll be here saving a seat on the Bible bus just for you.

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0: Generally, prominent people like rulers or royalty, even celebrities, are accustomed to preferential treatment. 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
1: I invite you to take your Bibles and turn to John chapter 13. We sought to establish yesterday morning the fact that it is God's eternal purpose to make us like Christ, that eternal purpose has an existential dimension to it, insofar as it is an ongoing process, and indeed that it is also God's eschatological purpose, insofar as ultimately one day when we see him, we will be like him. And the remainder of our time, we're going to spend thinking about characteristics that are represented in the Lord Jesus Christ himself. And this morning we come to the notion and the nature of what it means for Jesus to be a humble servant. And in chapter 13 of John, beginning at verse 1, we read these words. It was just before the Passover feast. Jesus knew that the time had come for him to leave this world and go to the Father. Having loved his own who were in the world, he now showed them the full extent of his love. The evening meal was being served, and the devil had already prompted Judas Iscariot, son of Simon, to betray Jesus. Jesus knew that the Father had put all things under his power, and that he had come from God and was returning to God. So he got up from the meal, took off his outer clothing, and wrapped a towel round his waist. After that, he poured water into a basin and began to wash his disciples' feet, drying them with the towel that was wrapped around him. He came to Simon Peter, who said to him, "Lord, are you going to wash my feet?" Jesus replied, "You do not realize now what I'm doing, but later you will understand." "No," said Peter, "you shall never wash my feet." Jesus answered, "Unless I wash you, you have no part with me." "Then, Lord," Simon Peter replied, "not just my feet, but my hands and my head as well." Jesus answered, "A person who has had a bath needs only to wash his feet. His whole body is clean. And you are clean, though not every one of you." For he knew who was going to betray him, and that was why he said, "Not everyone was clean." When he had finished washing their feet, he put on his clothes and returned to his place. "Do you understand what I've done for you?" he asked them. "You call me teacher and Lord, and rightly so, for that is what I am. Now that I, your Lord and teacher, have washed your feet, you also should wash one another's feet. I have set you an example that you should do as I have done for you. I tell you the truth, no servant is greater than his master, nor is a messenger greater than the one who sent him. Now that you know these things, you will be blessed if you do them." Amen. Well, just a prayer once again. Be like Jesus. This is my song in the home and in the throng. Be like Jesus all day long. I would be like Jesus. Help us to this end as we study your word. Gracious Father, we pray in your Son's name. Amen. The events of the Gospel of John from about the 19th chapter, the 19th verse of chapter 1, which is the end of John's prologue, all the way through to the end of chapter 12, cover a period of some 3 years. From chapter 13 to the end, covers a period that essentially is that of the Passion Week. In other words, the Gospel of John is disproportionate. Clearly, John has determined under the direction of the Spirit that all of the sequence of description as he writes this Gospel should be slowed down purposefully now, insofar as the public, if you like, extensive ministry of Jesus has come to a close, And having received this great declaration concerning his identity from the lips of Peter, he now is explaining to his disciples that the Son of Man must suffer and die, he must go up to Jerusalem, and at the hands of cruel men be put to death, and on the third day rise again. And the opening three verses of the chapter that we have just read provide an important and significant context for the significance of the events that are about to unfold. Jesus is clearly aware that the time of sorrow, as he puts it here, the time of darkness and of difficulty, is under the control of God the Father. Hence, verse 3, Jesus knew that the Father had put all things under his power, that he had come from God, that he was returning to God. So he got up from the meal and took this basin of water and so on. It's a reminder to us, isn't it, that if we're not very careful, it will be possible for us to disengage often what we might regard as purple passages from the context of the scriptures and say right things and true things with them and make application from them. But if we do not have them set firmly in the context, then we may miss actually the entire point as to why they're present in the Bible. And I say this morning because we want to focus on the fact that Jesus is revealed to us here as a wonderful, humble servant. But it is possible for us to deal with John chapter 13 simply to make that point. And if we do so, we actually miss what is being said in this chapter. We will deal with it only as a lesson in humility, which of course it is. But as it is important for us to find out, it is more than that. It is the story of Jesus' final submission to death, and this foot washing which takes place is, if you like, an enacted drama. It is a parable illustrating the great principle of lowly service, which finds, of course, its ultimate expression in the cross of the Lord Jesus Christ. So I want you to pause for a moment and just get that clearly in your mind, as I must get it in mine. It is only in the shadow of the cross that we can understand the nature of the cleansing of which Jesus speaks. Otherwise, what we will do is we will turn it into a story which goes something like this. There are certain things in life that can only be sorted out with a bucket of water and a towel. And you get this wonderful story about, well, all you need is a bucket of water and a towel, and that's what today is about, and so on. Well, it is about this basin of water and a towel, but they signify something far more significant than that which is expressed in this incident. So, if you like, there are two levels at which we're tackling or being tackled by this passage this morning. Well, let us begin, first of all, by noting, if you're taking notes, the humility that Christ displays. We might summarize it in three statements. First of all, we find the Creator washing the feet of his creation. He who has created the universe, he who has established very properties of H2O is about to take the very water that he himself has created and use it in this particular way. It is vital that we recognize that the first 12 chapters precede the 13th chapter, and that all the way through these first 12 chapters, we have been confronted, as John has painted the picture, with the wonder of Jesus. Not only summarized in the prologue, in the beginning was the Word, and the Word was with God, then worked out throughout all that follows. Quickly into chapter 2, and Jesus, this Jesus of Nazareth, takes water and turns it into wine. In chapter 4, a Roman official comes and says that his son is sick to death, and Jesus takes care of the issue and raises up the boy. Chapter 5, you're at the pool of Bethesda, and a man who has been an invalid for 38 years is dramatically healed. Chapter 6, the 5,000 sit down and are fed from 5 loaves and 2 fish. Chapter 6, Jesus of Nazareth walks on the water. Chapter 9, he heals the man who is born blind. And chapter 11, he stands outside the tomb of his good friend Lazarus and calls for him to come out. What manner of man is this, that even the winds and the waves obey him, that he stands in the face of death and declares himself victorious? Surely this man should already be removed from the everyday vicissitudes of life. Surely this man, of all men, should be shepherded around. Surely this character should live in a palace. Surely this man should be feted and applauded everywhere he goes. Yes, that's the man. Now look again. So, verse 4, he got up from the meal, took off his outer clothing, and wrapped a towel around his waist. The Creator washes the feet of his creation. He who, in Wesley's words, is our God contracted to a span, incomprehensibly made man, whom Phillips, in his rendition of the prologue, describes him in this way: all creation took place through him, and none took place without him. This is the one who does this. If you like, we really need to read John chapter 13 in light of the hymn in Philippians chapter 2. We won't delay on it, but let me just remind you of it so that you can consider this as the day unfolds. Philippians chapter 2, you remember the words of Paul quoting a Christian hymn, it would seem, maybe one that he wrote, maybe one that had been written by somebody else. And he says, your attitude should be the same as that of Christ Jesus, who, being in very nature God, did not consider equality with God something to be grasped, but made himself nothing, taking the very nature of a servant, being made in the likeness of man, found in appearance as a man, humbled himself, became obedient to death, even to death on a cross. And what you have in this scene, as he takes this towel and wraps it around him, as he takes this basin, is, if you like, is almost a parable, an enactment of the vastness of what is there described in poetry by Paul in Philippians chapter 2. Indeed, there is actually no adequate analogy to convey the wonder of what is taking place here. What is happening? The hymn writers have done their best with it, conveying only in descriptive terms what is happening, rewriting it, if you like, in poetic form. So, for example, in the hymn that reads, the Son of God his glory hides with parents mean and poor, and he who made the heavens abides in village home obscure. He in whose sight the angels stand, around whose throne they meet, now stoops, prepared on bended knee to wash his followers' feet. There's nothing like this in all of human history. There's nothing like this in the stories of world religion. Nothing. That the Lord of glory stoops in this way. Indeed, when we think of the notion of him emptying himself, a phrase over which some people stumble, we ought to understand it not in terms of a deficit, but in terms of an addition. That the question is not, of what did he empty himself, but rather, into what did he empty himself? By emptying himself into humanity, by adding to himself something that was not previously there, namely humanity, he expressed his humility. In other words, the expression of his emptying is not in what he laid aside, but in what he took to himself. which just in passing is a reminder that those of us are so stuck on ourselves and on our humanity and who we are and how we look and what we've done and everything else. For the Lord of glory to assume humanity was a step down. And he stepped down into our world. You know, the Christmas carol comes to mind that I can't remember which one it is, but that he who came from highest bliss should come to such a world as this. And especially when you've got 12 fatheads who are your core group, sitting down to dinner with their dusty, smelly feet, unwilling to lift their hands in the service of one another. There, it begs an analogy, doesn't it? This is trivial, but it gives a sense of it, I think. Andrew Martinez is one of the great caddies on the PGA Tour. He caddied for Johnny Miller. He has caddied for a considerable time now for Tom Lehman. Andrew Martinez is in his 50s. He's fit. He's handsome. He's a good golfer. He's a better tennis player. And he's a phenomenal backgammon player. If you see him dressed in his civvies, driving his car through the community, you would say, hey, there goes Andrew Martinez. But as soon as he pulls into the car park of the golf course where his boss is playing and goes into the caddy shack, he puts something on over his outer clothes. Depending on where he is, white overalls. And in the putting on of those white overalls, in the adding to himself, he loses himself. He's still Andrew Martinez, but the name on his back is Lehman. He exists solely for the service of his boss. Despite all of his own giftedness, all of his own capacities. Now, I know the analogy is trivial, but I'm just trying to get something into our minds of what is happening here. The creator washes the feet of his creation, or we might say the teacher washes the feet of his feuding followers. The teacher washes the feet of his feuding followers. Luke, in his record of the events leading up to the Lord's Supper, indeed immediately surrounding the Lord's Supper, tells us that when they were gathered in the room and Jesus was dealing with the Passover and distributing the bread and the wine, right in that very context, quotes, a dispute arose among them as to which of them was considered to be the greatest. You may have gone to communion with a bad attitude, but you perhaps have not approximated to this. It is a reminder to us, is it not, that here in the establishing of the communion service, those who are his core group are sitting there in the immediate context of communion saying, you know what, I'm more significant than you. You know what, I'm more gifted than you. You know what, I deserve more than you. In other words, it is the story, it is the ongoing story of the followers of Jesus right down to your last deacon's meeting, right down to your last church meeting. It is the story of division and dispute and heartache and chaos, which is the very denial of the principle that is described to us here as the teacher washes the feet of his feuding disciples. Those who are preoccupied with prominence are taught a lesson that they would never forget, and one of which we are in constant need of reminder. How much trouble arises as a result of my fat head? A great deal. And perhaps yours too. Standing on dignity. Don't these people know who I am? Don't they know where I've been? Haven't they heard of what I've accomplished? Surely of all the people in this meeting, there ought to be a special seat for me. Really? Well, not if we're going to be like Jesus, no. But if we want to just be like ourselves, yes. If we want to believe we're the center of the universe. The teacher washes the feet of his feuding disciples, and the Lord washes the feet of his betrayer. Verse 11 tells us that Jesus was aware not simply of the fact of his betrayer, but also the identity of his betrayer. I wonder what we would have done. Skipped him? Ignored him? Well, verse 5 tells us what he did. He washed his feet. And when that was all over, and the disciples reflected upon the ministry of Jesus, how the words of the Sermon on the Mount must have been riveted in their minds as they contemplated what their master had said and now what their master had done. For example, just one quote from the Sermon on the Mount. You have heard that it was said, love your neighbor and hate your enemy. But I tell you, love your enemies and pray for those who persecute you. the Lord of glory washes the feet of his betrayer. Well, let's move on from that to from the humility that Jesus displays to the clarity that, if you like, Jesus provides. The roads of Palestine were unsurfaced. They were uncleaned. As a result of that, there were water pots at the door. The water pots were there in order to be used for the washing of the feet. Along with the water pots, there was often a servant. The servant would then know what he was supposed to do: take the water, wash the feet, let the people in for the meal. If the servant wasn't present, then the person who was responsible for the home would then exercise due humility in fulfilling the role of the servant, so that you, having been welcomed to the house, would enjoy the privileges. The interesting thing is that in terms of the custom of the day, it just hadn't happened. And you will notice that the disciples had presumably worked themselves up into such a state of competitive pride, or that they'd just grown so disinterested in one another that the meal was already being served. It's within the context of the meal, you'll notice that. He got up and took off his outer clothing and engaged in these things. Now, here's the real issue, and at this point, we have to fasten down. We need to grasp the symbolism, which Peter clearly misses. Because if we miss it with him, then we miss the whole thing, and then it can just so easily become a form of moralism. Here's humility, why don't you try and be humble? It is a lesson in humility, but that is not ultimately what it is. You notice that the meal was being served. And while the meal was being served, verse 2, that is, in other words, it expresses the deliberate nature of the action of Jesus. In chapter 3, he's spoken about the need for spiritual birth. In chapter 4, about the nature of spiritual living water. In chapter 6, about spiritual bread, he who is the bread of life. And now he is addressing the issue of spiritual cleansing.
0: 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I'm Bob Lapine. Thanks for listening. As we wrapped up Alistair's message today, he was pointing out that by washing his disciples' feet, Jesus was doing more than simply teaching a great lesson in humility. Tomorrow, he'll examine the deeper truths that Jesus' action portrayed. 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

Now we continue reading from the Bible with the beginning of John chapter 3. Now there was a man of the Pharisees named Nicodemus, a ruler of the Jews. This man came to Jesus by night and said to him, "Rabbi, we know that you have come from God as a teacher, for no one can do these signs that you do unless God is with him." Jesus answered and said to him, "Truly, truly, I say to you, unless one is born again, he cannot see the kingdom of God." Nicodemus said to him, "How can a man be born when he is old? He cannot enter a second time into his mother's womb and be born, can he?" Jesus answered, "Truly, truly, I say to you, unless one is born of water and the Spirit, he cannot enter into the kingdom of God. That which is born of the flesh is flesh, and that which is born of the Spirit is spirit. Do not be amazed that I said to you, 'You must be born again.' The wind blows where it wishes, and you hear the sound of it, but do not know where it comes from and where it is going. So is everyone who is born of the Spirit." Nicodemus said to him, "How can these things be?" Jesus answered and said to him, "Are you the teacher of Israel and do not understand these things? Truly, truly, I say to you, we speak of what we know and testify of what we have seen, and you do not accept our testimony. If I told you earthly things and you do not believe, how will you believe if I tell you heavenly things? No one has ascended into heaven but he who descended from heaven, the Son of Man. As Moses lifted up the serpent in the wilderness, even so must the Son of Man be lifted up, so that whoever believes will in him have eternal life."

John 3:16. For God so loved the world that he gave his only begotten Son, that whoever believes in him shall not perish, but have eternal life. For God did not send the Son into the world to judge the world, but that the world might be saved through him. He who believes in him is not judged. He who does not believe has been judged already, because he has not believed in the name of the only begotten Son of God. This is the judgment, that the light has come into the world, and men loved the darkness rather than the light, for their deeds were evil.

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2: With SRN News, I'm Rich Thomason in Washington. The Supreme Court agrees to consider Arizona's voting laws passed in the aftermath of the 2020 election. The laws impose proof of citizenship for voter registration and also call for the regular purging of the state's voter rolls. The case is to be heard in the fall. The High Court has rejected President Trump's bid to have a $5 million verdict in the E. Jean Carroll sexual abuse case tossed out. Wildfires burning along the Colorado-Utah border are prompting evacuations. Those fires have also turned deadly. Three firefighters have been killed, two others injured. Meanwhile, the blistering heat wave that's been baking the Southwest is on the move, taking hold of the eastern part of the country this week, right into the July 4th weekend. On Wall Street, the Dow is up close to 400 points, NASDAQ ahead 394. This is SRN News.
3: There's a difference between believing in Jesus Christ and truly following him. Most of us have made the first move. But discipleship, that deep daily surrender of your own will, that's another journey altogether, and it costs something. Today on Insight for Living, Chuck Swindoll will identify four truths every sincere follower of Christ needs to hear. Truths not learned in a classroom, but in the crucible of real life. Let's get started as Chuck opens his Bible to John chapter 18 to present a message titled, The Cup That He Drank.
4: Turn to John chapter 18. Will you do that? John 18. Now, this is a threatening situation here. The setting, verses 1 to 3, they've had the last meal together, Jesus and his followers. The upper room teaching is over. It's not included here. In fact, it just says in verse 1 of when Jesus had finished these words, no doubt referring to his teaching in that Last Supper as well as his prayer as he's on his way to the Garden of Gethsemane just before he's taken under arrest. His prayer to the Father is completed. He and his 11 remain together, and they're making their way to the Garden of Gethsemane. Verse 4. Knowing all the things that were coming upon him. By the way, in the distance he can hear the clatter of the swords and the chains and the sight of the torches flickering in the darkness. Verse 3 concludes, they came with lanterns and torches and weapons. Why? They expected a fight. Look at this surprising surrender. Whom do you seek? Look at this. They say, Jesus the Nazarene. He said, I am he. That's me. Judas was also standing with them. And when he said to them, verse 6, I am he, they drew back and fell to the ground. He said to them, I am he. And so they're picking themselves up off the ground. And so he says to them, helping them back up. Let me help you up there. Who do you seek? Jesus the Nazarene. I am he. I'm the one. And since I'm the one, let these others go their way. Release them. Now, Simon Peter, don't you love these little vignettes when Simon shows up? Give me that sword. And what he does, he takes one of these little two-edged swords, one that appears on the front of the Bible here, this Machaira, and lifts it over his head, and comes down on a helmet, and he severs an ear. You know. Peter, don't do that kind of thing. You know why he did it?

0: because he's not a disciple. You fight your own battles in the flesh. You do things that are stupid, dumb things, rash things, sometimes improper things, because you're not being led deeply by the Lord. You're being led by your own will. I mean, you love my illustrations about this, but when we drive, it kicks in just automatically. You've been in traffic and you're trying to get there, and then some dude pulls in. How few of us go, please? Not a problem. Come on. Yeah. Someone else? Yeah, come on. Because if you do that, the guy behind you, get in the lane. Why? Because we want to stay in the lane. I often think we'll almost give up our lives for one space in the traffic lane. It's unbelievable. Why? Because we're selfish. Suddenly you've gotten into a real world stuff. Multiply that by 100 different examples, and you know what I'm talking about. In life, before we cluck our tongues at Peter for cutting off his dude's ear, we got to realize we've cut off a lot of ears in the flesh. We're good at that. And invariably, if our heart is right, a little later, we regret it. Deeply regret it. Jesus seemed like he spends all 3.5 years mentoring Peter. So he says to Peter, put the sword into the sheath. Now, I have the feeling, forgive this if I'm out of bounds here, I don't think he just said, Peter, please put up the sword. I think he got a little exercised, shall we say. Put the sword away. I learned when I was growing up that when my mother gritted her teeth and called my middle name, not a good time to be alive. And if Peter had a middle name, that's where it came in, right there. In fact, he uses it for the great sentence, the question. The cup the Father has given me. Look at that. Not the one I came up with. The cup which the Father has given me, shall I not drink it? The cup. The cup. Those are the words of a surrendered will. Had a man say to me following the first service today, for the first time in as long as I can remember, I'm putting the sword in the sheath. And he cried. He described his life very briefly, just succinctly, as he described a self-willed life. He says, I'm tired of cutting off ears. Look at Jesus' words. Put the sword in the sheath, the cup in the sheath, the cup which the Father has given me, shall I not drink it? The cup, the Father's will. It means one thing to one person, something altogether different to someone else. For me, it meant where I wound up doing what I'm doing. For you, it means something altogether different. You know what? All the way through our ministry lives, Cynthia and I have had people telling us as we were getting ready to make a move to go somewhere else that we shouldn't be doing it. People are just loaded with misinformation, and they can be so logical. I remember when we were leaving Irving to move to California. California! I mean, are you ready for that? There are no good families in California. There are no deep roots in California. In fact, the last words we heard, a lady put her elbows on the window beside my wife as we're getting ready to back out of our driveway, and she said, you know, the Lord gets blamed for a lot of stuff he has nothing to do with. How's that for a farewell? Have a great ministry. And we got there, and we didn't plan it. I went kicking and screaming. That's exactly where we ought to have been for as long as we should have been there. In fact, we were there so long, I was a part of the woodwork. This is great. This is wonderful. This is easy. And once the Lord heard the word easy, the cup. He's good with cups at just the right moment. So I get a call from Dallas Seminary thinking, there's no way. Are you kidding? I've been out here so long, they're going to name a street after me one of these days. Easy. I don't want it to be easy. I want you to be where I want you to be. I mean, back to Dallas, they know me there. I want to go back to Dallas. You checked the weather lately, Lord? So I had people there say, why on earth are you going to really tell us? What's the real reason? Tell us. Yeah, people do that too. Tell. Like there's somebody with a gun over here. Dude, tell me, he's getting ready to shoot you. Why are you going to do it? It's part of doing the Father's will. So I get here and it begins to come clear. Come clear. Easy? Never once. I don't think there's been an easy day. Right? Absolutely. People see this and they see the growth and they think, boy, Chuck, you must be so proud. Are you kidding? I am shocked. I am surprised. I don't worry about empty seats. I'm amazed there are filled seats. Why? Because this isn't about me. You just happen to be witnessing a cup being drunk. You're seeing a disciple live his life. Forgive the personal reference. It's not meant out of pride. I guarantee it's not. If you could know the whole story, you'd know what I'm trying to say. I am in the place of his appointment to do what he wishes, and I've learned the hard way that if I fight it, I lose, and I should. But this isn't, again, about me. It's about you. You who are fighting it. This message is about drinking the cup the Father has given you. Let me give you four statements that will be true throughout the rest of your life. I've learned them by being crushed. I learned them in the process of still being crushed. I pass them on to you out of my own world of hurt, if you will, my own experiences. Get your pen ready. All of you who want to keep your sword in the sheath, take them in very carefully. Write them down. Put them where you'll read them later. You'll need them. Number one, for every disciple, there is a purpose to be fulfilled. For every disciple, there is a purpose to be fulfilled. When you move from the outer circle to the inner circle, at that time, there are a few special purposes God has planned for you. For Peter, it was the early formation of the church. God wasn't through with him. Peter would come to the place where he would finally be broken, having denied his Lord in a public place. And that purpose is a God-given mission. It's a divine plan. It's a mandate. It's a heaven-sent assignment. That's why he invites you to be a disciple. Until then, you fight the purpose. When you've broken through and you decide, I disclaim all lesser loyalties. I'm not going to do what my neighbors think I ought to do. I'm not going to do what my church members are confident I ought to do. I'm not going to do necessarily what my wife is thinking is the best thing to do. I'm counseling, I'm listening to her, but I got to do what I believe the Father would have me do. That's a lonely place to be. Why? There's a purpose there. There's a purpose, and when you've got a mate in life that sees that, she or he doesn't resist it. There's a God-given mission. There's a divine plan. There's a mandate. There's a heaven-sent assignment. Horatio Bonar put it this way. I dare not choose my lot. I would not if I might. Choose thou for me, my God. So shall I walk aright. Take thou my cup, and it with joy or sorrow fill, as best to thee may seem. Choose thou my good or ill. Not mine the choice in things both great or small. Be thou my guide, my strength, my wisdom, and my all. Be that, Lord. Let your purpose be fulfilled. That's a man who's taken his cup. I want your will, Lord. I want the mate I choose for my life to be your choice for me. I don't want to be driven by just physical beauty or the person's money or lust or a good pedigree. I want your choice, Lord. Until then, I'll stay single. I want your individual for my life. I want your way. There's a purpose to be fulfilled. Here's the second. With every purpose, there is a cup to be drunk. With every purpose, there is a cup to be drunk. Maybe a challenging obstacle. Maybe a personal thorn in the flesh. Paul had that. It may be an individual who dogs your steps. But there is a cup to be drunk. There is a point where you, against even the logic of your decision, will make that decision, knowing it's the Father's plan. Why on earth would you go there? It could be a personal thorn you have to endure. It could be misunderstanding from others. It will require an attitude of acceptance. And with every purpose, there's a cup to be drunk, and that cup will taste bitter to you. It'll taste bitter. At the time, it'll be bitter. I'm not saying when you step into his will, from then on it's a downhill slide. I'm saying when you step into his will, that's when the meaning of the cross takes new dimensions. At seminary, we lose a baby. We lose a baby of all things. We have a miscarriage. We wanted that baby. The loss of the baby was a journey that I've never shared with anyone. It's too personal. 5 months along, that little cord wrapped around her neck, stillborn. There's a cup to be drunk. I could have said, why on the earth am I here? Is this the thanks I get for obeying? No, it's not like that. It doesn't work like that. It's not your will, it's his will. How perfect is the Father's plan? How perfect is the cross? But it's the cup. It's perfect because you didn't have to be nailed there. With every purpose, there's a cup to be drunk. Third, in every cup, there is pain to accept and endure. In every cup, there is pain to accept and endure. Some discomfort, some daily cross that interferes and hurts. An affliction, the death of a dream, physical ailment and limitations. It's all part of it. It's doubtful God can use any of us greatly till he's hurt us deeply. I love V. Raymond Edmonds' little book where he mentions delay, the pain of delayed accomplishments, part of the cup, part of the pain. We like instant gratification. Instant results. Disciples, there's nothing instant. In every cup, there's pain to accept and endure. Number four, through every pain, there is victory to claim. Through every pain, there is victory to claim. You get them? Because you're going to need them. For every disciple, there's a purpose to be fulfilled. With every purpose, there's a cup to be drunk. In every cup, there is pain to be endured. Through every pain, there is victory to claim. I close with the writings and life of George Matheson. Please listen. Matheson wrote the hymn, O Love That Will Not Let Me Go. Almost blind by the time he finished school, completely blind by the time he entered ministry, and for 40 years he ministered totally blind. George Matheson. He attracted overflowing crowds who came to hear him preach and especially to hear him pray for 40 years. Other fellow ministers were afraid to hear his sermons because, as they put it, they are so great, we are tempted to plagiarism. George Matheson, blind, not only a preacher and a man of prayer, but a writer of song. In his wonderful work, Thoughts for Life's Journey, my soul, reject not the place of thy prostration. It has ever been the robing room of royalty. That beautiful wording, robing room of royalty. Ask the great ones of the past what has been the spot of their prosperity. They will say it was the cold ground on which I once was lying. Ask Abraham, he will point you to the sacrifice on Moriah. Ask Joseph, he will direct you to his dungeon in Egypt. Ask Moses, he will date his fortune from his danger in the Nile. Ask Ruth, she will bid you build her monument in the field of her toil. Ask David, He will tell you that his songs came in the night. Ask Job. He will remind you that God answered him out of the whirlwind of loss. Ask Paul. He will attribute his inspiration to the light that struck him blind. Ask one more, the Son of Man. He will answer, from the cold ground on which I was lying, Gethsemane ground, I received my scepter there. This is called the fellowship of his sufferings. And there's everything within us to resist it, except the cup. That's the model. That's why the cross continues to be that symbol for us. Bow with me, will you please? I know that today I've been speaking to a few impossible people. I know because I once was. I don't know how many times my mother would say to me, son, you are impossible. I don't know how many times my wife said to me, early in marriage, you are impossible. The shame of it all is how many times God said to me, you think you're impossible, but I have a cup for you. I don't know what your cup is. It may be physical affliction, maybe loss of a dream, maybe a broken romance, maybe a life of loneliness, feeling forgotten and obscure. It may be physical pain, maybe a mental breakdown, some heartbreaking something that God would use to deepen your commitment to him. If you've never met the Savior, now's the time. If you have played around with your faith, now's the time to move into the inner circle. Playground days are over. Lord, I pray that you'll use much of this in a deep and abiding and significant way in all our lives. Forgive us, our Father, for resisting the cup, for running from the cross, for pursuing what we wanted and missing altogether what it was you wanted. And then having stopped us in our tracks, I pray that you will give us sensitive spirits to hear what you're saying and an open willingness to do where you're leading, to go there, to do it, and to rejoice in the victory of it. Now, Lord, dismiss us in this solemn moment with the realization that you are the one in charge. And if we've learned nothing else, enable us to learn that from this message. In the name of our submissive, matchless master, we pray. Everyone sit. Amen.
1: 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Well, tomorrow, June 30th, is the day that Insight for Living closes the accounting books on another ministry year. And on July 1st, we'll step into our 48th year of ministry. Chuck?
0: The first Monday in July 1979, that's when Insight for Living aired its very first radio program. I had no idea what was beginning that day. None. If someone had pulled back the curtain and shown me what God was about to do, I'm not sure my heart could have held the thrill. We were naive. We were stepping out in faith with a national program, and frankly, we had no business being that bold. But we were, and we did, and men and women responded in droves. Not because we were clever, not because we had some sophisticated strategy or a slick marketing plan. They responded because we heralded the only thing that has ever actually changed a human heart, the cross we proclaim. Nearly five decades later, nothing has changed. Not one thing that matters. Yes, the reach has grown. The platforms have multiplied. We go places now that would have seemed like science fiction in 1979, into phones, into earbuds, into languages and nations we could never have imagined on that first Monday morning. But the message, identical. It's the cross, always the cross. Look around at the world around you, bodies failing, relationships fractured. Public discourse that sounds more like a brawl than a conversation, pain in every direction. And right in the middle of all of it, we get to be dispensers of truth, God's truth, the kind that doesn't shift with the headlines or bend with the culture. That's an extraordinary privilege. As we approach June 30th, nearly 46 years after that very first broadcast, I want to invite you to join what God is already doing. Your gift to Insight for Living carries the light into dark corners we haven't even reached yet. From our very first day until now, let's keep going together.
1: 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I'm Bill Meyer. 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
5: My mom looks in the mirror and tells herself out loud every day how ugly and fat she is. And she's in tears and she's like, I think my mom's beautiful. And I look just like her.
6: That's Dana Gresh, and she joins us today on Focus on the Family with Jim Daly, sharing how you, as a mom, can help your daughter grow in confidence, faith, and emotional strength. I'm John Fuller, and welcome to the show.
7: Here's a neon sign. Us parents, we want, I know grammatically that's incorrect, but we want the same thing. We want certainly a great marriage, as good as it can be, and we want to raise our kids to be as healthy as they can be, spiritually, mentally, emotionally, physically. And that is universal. I sat in Kenya with a PhD in child development, Dr. Lillian Wahome, and I said, Lillian, what we have to share around the world at Focus on the Family, will it be relevant? Here in Africa, will it be relevant? And she smiled and looked at me and said, it's just like an American to think you invented the family, which is a great line. And she went on to say, that is the universal language. Everybody around the world wants those things. And it is so true. But guess what? You have to be mindful about it. You got to know, as a parent, how do we shape this child's heart and spirit and, you know, desires? It's a good job to have, but it's demanding, and you need to be intentional about it. Sometimes we wonder, am I doing enough? Am I doing the right things? And guess what? We are going to make mistakes. Mm-hmm. How many of us as parents want the do-over? I know that was me. But today we want to talk with our guest, Dana Gresh, about how to do it wisely between moms and daughters.
6: Mm-hmm. Yeah, Dana's got some great insights, and she's the founder of True Girl. She's a popular speaker and podcast host and a best-selling author of a number of books. And we're talking today about one of those called Eight Great Dates for Moms and Daughters, how to talk about cool fashion, true beauty, and dignity.
7: Dana, welcome back. It's great to have you at Focus on the Family.
5: Well, thanks for having me again.
7: Yeah, now this, you're talking, of course, to literally millions, but here's John and I sitting here talking to you about the bond between moms and daughters. So, but let me ask you that. There is something special. You know, I feel some ways for Jean, my wife. We have two sons. We didn't have a daughter. And I think she really missed that. Hmm. She didn't have that experience. She loves our boys, and she loves being a mom of boys. But, you know, for the moms that didn't have a girl, that's going to be, and for dads too. You know, it's just a hole that we're not going to experience that. Speak to that special bond between a mom and a daughter. What's going on there?
5: I don't know what's going on there. I remember when I have one by birth and one by adoption. And when that first one came by birth, I remember distinctly thinking, I just gave birth to my best friend.
7: Oh, wow.
5: I didn't think that when my son was born.
7: Huh.
5: And fast forward, now my girls and my daughter in love, who I call the wife of my son, there's three of them, and we get together once a month for discipleship. I just ask, how can I pray for you? And their hearts just gush with everything.
7: Oh, that's sweet.
5: And I pray over them and just keep tabs. But, you know, I was having a really bad day on my last birthday, just a no good, very bad day.
7: Hmm.
5: And one of my girls picked me up, took me to coffee, and just loved on me.
7: Oh, that's beautiful.
5: And gave me a note that said, it was that one I gave birth to, you are my best friend in the whole world. I don't know. But also, if you saw snapshots of it, you would be like, they don't like each other. So it's a complicated relationship.
7: Yeah.
5: And it's good to have someone mentoring you and guiding you how to do it well.
7: Yeah. You know, in that regard, some of the principles that you mentioned in 8 Great Dates for Moms and Daughters is full attention.
5: Yeah.
7: Nate, John and I remember you're talking to 2 guys here. Really? That would freak me out. Full attention? But it's important for your daughter to feel as a mom that she's got your attention.
5: Yeah.
7: How did you learn that? Or were there some things that you had to change to give your full attention?
5: Well, I learned it ministering to these moms and daughters. Mm. And I didn't learn it from my own mothering, even though I needed to. What happened was I started interviewing girls. I'm kind of a research geek. I like sociology. I like learning from psychology. I think psychology is very helpful in helping us diagnose things, not always the end remedy, because that's Jesus. But so I do a lot of focus groups and surveys. And as I was informally researching teenagers or doing focus groups with teens, I was like, what do you need from your mom? They're like, well, her attention. Like, she sits down and looks her friends in the eyes when she's talking to them. But when she's talking to me, she's taking out the trash. She's emptying the dishwasher. And it was like my heart was arrested because this was a girl who thought I was the perfect mom because I was like asking her questions about her and her mom's relationship. And I'm looking at my relationship with my daughter, guilty as can be, of the same thing. And I realized I need to just push reset. I tell moms all the time, push the reset button.
7: Yeah.
5: Don't give in to the guilt. Mom guilt is such a tool of the enemy. But push the reset button. Do you need to, like, really sit down and totally look her in the eye? That's what one teenage girl called it. Really, like, totally sit down and look me in the eye. And if you do, make a date to do that.
7: Yeah.
5: Even if it might be once a week, it might be once a month. Because the reality is there will be dishes to put away, and there will be trash to take out, and there will be laundry to fold.
7: Let me ask you this, because I'm thinking of Jean. She's very efficient that way. And, you know, I think she would say, just when we're talking, like she'll be scurrying around the kitchen and doing exactly that.
5: Yeah.
7: It would be efficiency for her. She can be totally plugged in and hearing me, and I'm sitting in my oversized, needing to be replaced chair, losing stuffing. Uh-oh. I love this thing. Jean's like, we got to get a new chair. But, you know, but she's in that zone of, I've got a lot to do. I've got a list in my head. Mm-hmm. I've got to get some things done, and I'll be listening to you. So, you know, for that mom, what is it communicating to the daughter to be able to stop?
5: It's communicating love. It's saying you matter.
7: Mm-hmm.
5: And there's probably no more important thing to tell our children, boys or girls.
7: Yeah.
5: We are the first encounter with the love of God that they will ever have.
7: Yeah.
5: You know, in a healthy family, we are the first encounter with the love of God. And you know what? That really matters when they sin more than when they're behaving like angels.
7: Yeah.
5: Again, survey. I love surveys. When I wrote Lies Girls Believe, I surveyed 1,500 7 to 12-year-old girls.
7: Wow.
5: One of the questions I asked, these are church-going girls, do you know God loves you? And of course they did. 98, 99% of them were so sure.
7: That's higher than I thought it would
5: be. I am
7: be.
5: Loved by God.
7: Yeah.
5: In follow-up conversations, we asked them about sin, and then we revisited that question. And they felt a lot less loved by God when we talked about their sin. And don't we all?
7: Absolutely.
5: Don't we all struggle with that our whole life? Mm-hmm. We think that God is distant. I've described that feeling of separation, which is very theological and biblical and real. Sin separates us from God, like bad Wi-Fi. It's not that the signal's not out there. I just can't reach the love of God. I can't feel the love of God. I can't hear the voice of God. So I think it's really important that we're attentive to our kids and loving them when they sin. The Word of God says that God loved us and that while we were yet sinners, Christ died for us. He didn't have to put it that way in the Word, but he did because he knew we were going to lose that connection.
7: Yeah, it's a good analogy. You know, the other thing, again, this applies to all of us as parents, but specifically between mom and daughter, that ability to guide without sounding like the old Charlie Brown thing. Yeah. Wah, wah, wah, yeah, wah, wah. And that's all they hear when you're giving.
5: Killjoy, too.
7: Yeah. So how do you do that in a way that your daughter can actually be engaged and listen and respond and be who she is mm-hmm. and how God created her and listening to the guidance that you as mom want to provide? That's an art.
5: Yeah. So there's certainly those moments where you're trying to get out the door to church, and I don't know why church is so hard to get out the door on time.
7: It's kind of an irony, isn't it?
5: It goes crazy that you have to be directive. But whenever there's the space and the time, rather than being directive, you should be inquisitive.
6: And Dana, girls can especially be prone to all these lies in the culture. And so I can see myself as the dad, and I would guess moms feel the same thing, of responding back kind of blindly and kind of textbooky. I don't feel like I look good, or yeah. I don't measure up. I'm not part of the right crowd at school. Oh, honey, you're fine. You're whatever. Mm. So how can a mom avoid those kind of pat answers and hear what's going on and address what's really under the surface?
5: Yeah. Grand questions, not to beat a dead horse, but why are you feeling that way? Why do you feel ugly? Why do you feel like you don't measure up? And start to get to the bottom of the pit of the lies. A lot of times, I've always said this, emotions are good. They're good tools of God. He created them, right? And after he finished creating everything, he looked at the world and he said, it is good. And then after he created us, he said, it is very good. Mm-hmm. So everything about us is good, including all of our emotions. That includes grief, sadness, the emotions we don't like that much, stress. But our emotions are also, they're meant to be messengers. They come and they tell us something, and then you respond to it. For example, a girl is saying, I just feel really insecure when I show up at school or unattractive. Maybe it's because she's rushing through her day, not brushing her teeth before she heads out the door, not brushing her hair. And like, there's actually something practical you can do so that she walks out the door feeling a little more prepared for the day, right? Mm-hmm. Then that emotion goes away. But if it doesn't, and it's there and we don't know why, or it's what I call a sticky emotion, it's just stuck to her like glue, that's when you can say, is there a lie here that she might be believing? And when it comes to her beauty and body image, the lies are so prevalent. I'm so grateful. I was a teenager during the kind of era of the supermodels. There were like 20 perfect women on planet Earth that I had to compare myself to. Mm. Okay. Our girls today are coming of age in a filtered world where they have to compare themselves to everybody's untruthful version of themselves.
7: Yeah.
5: Mm. That's going to create lies in their little hearts.
7: Yeah. You know, many girls feel the pressure to maybe live a dual life, mm-hmm. if I could say it that way.
5: Yeah.
7: And again, boys do as well. I'm not saying that, but we're concentrating on moms and daughters. How does a mom, I guess, how does she first surface that and then talk about it and create an environment? This is probably the way to eliminate it, is create an environment where your daughter can be honest with you.
5: Yeah. Well, so way back in the 2000s, I think 2007, 2008, I was doing research for Lies Young Women Believe, which is for teens. And one of the big lies they believed, and they verbalized this, was it's okay to be one person at school and a different person at home. It's okay to be one person at church and a different person in my neighborhood. And the teeny girls were actually saying, I don't think this is okay, but I believe it and I'm doing it.
7: Huh.
5: The Bible calls that being double-minded.
7: Yeah.
5: And the Bible says a double-minded person is unstable in all their ways. Now, fast forward to today, the internet and social media has dramatically put that desire to be a different person on steroids. They're showing up on social media. It's not even a close version of who they are sometimes. And it does make them unstable. So if you see that or sense that in your daughter, it's really an important thing to address.
7: Yeah.
5: And to just sit her down and say, you know, I saw this social media post. I don't know that girl. Can you tell me a little bit about what made you want to present yourself like that?
7: Yeah.
5: And again, you start with the questions. And I'm not saying that you don't at some point, if what she's posting is dangerous for her or really creating some cognitive dissonance in her heart, and you're seeing that, you might have to discipline. You might have to say, let's take social media away for a while. Let's take the phone away for a while. But as much as possible, lead her to an understanding of how destabilizing it is to live as two different people.
7: Yeah, I mean, the practical application of that, it sounds right, and it's so hard to do.
5: Yeah.
7: For some parents, I mean, you know, it's a draconian measure. You know, I can hear the mom.
5: Of taking the phone away?
7: Yeah, the mom and dad chat. You sure want to do that? And of course, she's going to go through the roof.
5: Yeah.
7: But those are good things to consider, right?
5: Yeah.
7: And good things to do.
6: This is Focus on the Family with Jim Daly, and our guest today is Dana Gresh. 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
5: And let me talk to you, you know, as dads, there's nothing like the power of a dad to say, you're beautiful.
7: That's good.
5: You look adorable mm-hmm. today. Mm-hmm. You go out there, girl, and you just show up in this world because you look fantastic. That means so much, but we also have to get down to the bottom of, she has to feel that value innately in herself, mm-hmm. not in how her hair looks, but if there's a lie there, we got to address it.
7: Yeah, that's good. How did your mom help you with that idea of body positivity? I mean,
5: oh, my mom, first of all, world's best mom. Literally, there's an award with her name on it. It says world's best mom. She was so good at asking the questions.
7: Mm.
5: And she was so good at, I think, not making it all about my external beauty, but also about my internal worth. You know, that's the mistake we make in trying to address the body image issues, is we try to make them feel good about their outside. That never really fixes it, and that's deteriorating. So what we have to do is fix the inside. My mom was great at saying, you showed up in strength today.
7: Yeah,
5: you showed up. I was proud of how you showed up with courage today. She complimented the inside stuff. And, you know, 1 Peter 3:3-4 says, don't be obsessed with, this is the Dana paraphrase, with the outward beauty of, you know, beautiful hairstyle, jewelry, and fine clothes. But instead, be concerned with the inner beauty of a gentle and quiet spirit. So when we say to our daughters, you showed up with gentleness today, mm-hmm. you showed up with helpfulness today, mm-hmm. believe it or not, that goes a really long way in fighting these body image issues. And I think that's one of the things my mom, I just heard her say over and over again, complimenting the internal qualities of beauty that she saw God cultivating in my life.
7: I think, you know, one of the difficulties, again, just in parenting in general, is we forget the positive attributes. Mm. You know, we're concentrating on the C.
6: Yeah.
7: What happened? I thought you were going to get an A.
5: Yeah.
7: I mean, and you can filter that down to everything. Probably a mom and a daughter. It could be a couple of things that I'd love your response to. One is a mom who is saying the right things, but is in her own actions showing anxiety about her body image, et cetera. So the daughter's going to pick up on that. You know, what you do is more powerful than what you say. So she's going to learn from mom that she's worried about her looks or something. That's part of it. And then the other part is, how does a mom effectively, again, help put that daughter at ease?
5: Yeah, there's incredible research that what a mom says when she sees herself in the mirror is what a daughter believes.
7: Wow, that's good.
5: When she sees herself in the mirror. Yeah. And the first time I heard this wasn't from research or anything. It was from a teenage girl who was gorgeous. And she said, my mom's on a diet. And I got to tell you the diet, because this is so crazy. She was on a hot dog and ice cream diet to lose weight. Yes. I don't know. Apparently, this mom thought
7: now
5: that if she only ate hot dog
7: and
5: ice
7: cream.
5: I don't know. But anyway.
6: We don't endorse that, by the way. That is not health advice from Focus on the Family.
5: No. We're not endorsing this. But this mom had tried diet after diet, fad after fad. And this teenage girl said, my mom looks in the mirror and tells herself out loud every day how ugly and fat she is. And she's in tears and she's like, I think my mom's beautiful and I look just like her. So what does this say about me? Like, this was a very verbal and mentally aware 15-year-old girl I was talking to, because most girls wouldn't be able to verbalize that.
7: Right.
5: That was the first time I heard it. And then research really does indicate that that's true. So, you know, moms, your daughters need you to hear you say, instead of when you get back from a run, how bad you feel right. about your body, they need you to hear you say, man, my legs were strong and fast today. That felt good.
7: Yeah.
5: And when you look in the mirror, they don't need to see you make faces at yourself. They need to see you affirming what God has created in you. You are a masterpiece created by God. That's what Ephesians says about us in 2:10, Ephesians 2:10. You are a masterpiece created by God. That word masterpiece is the word poema. And it basically is the name in that time used for an artist's highest work, their opus, if you will. Yeah. So that's what we are to God. Look at how beautiful this world is. Sunsets and northern lights. My husband is so tired of my obsession with chasing the northern lights. We are obsessed with the beauty God's created. And yet all of that pales in comparison to his poema, his masterpiece, which is us. We have to plant that truth
7: yeah.
5: in our daughters. And the best way we plant that is by believing it about ourselves. This truth is better caught than taught.
7: Yeah. Dana, I want to ask this question because I think it's endemic in the church. And again, this is general parenting 101, and it applies to both boys and girls that we are parenting, but leaning into the daughter-mother relationship, we project a certain perfection in Christian households. Yeah. And I get it. We want to live by the tenets of the faith. We want to pursue God with all our heart.
5: Yeah.
7: We want to do everything well. And even, you know, projecting to our children, sometimes without honesty, if I could say it that boldly, what we are as a family. Speak to the danger of that. And I think one of the dangers is your kids then go off to college or do whatever, and they've been bottled up in this fairly tight, more legalistic system, and then they're not prepared for what they're going to encounter.
5: Yeah.
7: So how does our honesty as a parent, as a mom with our daughter,
5: yeah.
7: how does that prepare her maybe better
5: yeah.
7: than trying to project perfection?
5: Yeah, we were big in the Gresh home, raising our kids to do two things. One, we said, I'm sorry
7: mm-hmm.
5: when we parented that. Poorly. Mom just lost her cool. Dad just was so busy that he ignored you. Whatever, mm-hmm. would stop and say, I'm sorry. I shouldn't have responded to you that way. Will you forgive me? That goes a long way. Because when you present this picture of perfection, it's crazy making. You know, it's our kids know we're not perfect. They see it. They
7: right.
5: see all our sin.
7: Better than anyone.
5: When the kids would see Bob and I fight, and when it wasn't fair, especially, we would sit down and apologize that they watched us fight and that we didn't fight fair. If you don't do that, it's like, I think a great example is if you walk into a room that smells like smoke, but you can't see any smoke in the air. You can't see any cigarettes in anyone's hands. And you're like, it seems like someone was smoking in here. And they say, no, nobody was smoking in here. You start to not trust your sense of smell, right? That's what we do to our kids when we aren't transparent to say, yeah, there's been some sin in this house. Your smelling is right.
7: The aroma is accurate.
5: That is a skill they need for the rest of their lives. And if there's hiding and posturing and legalism, to use your word, I detest legalism. Rules are okay, but rules without relationship are devastating to the future of our child.
7: Well, it leads to rebellion.
5: It leads to absolute rebellion. And so I think saying I'm sorry, but the other thing we said, and I don't know if you should do this, because honestly, I think we could have said it better, but we told them we'd pay for the counseling in the future for what we were messing up.
7: I think we all said that.
5: We're just like, we're going to pay for it.
7: We'll pay ahead.
5: And so I think what we gave our kids is, even to this day, this honest, open, transparent conversation, to where sometimes when I get together with my girls on monthly discipleship night, they'll say, I was really frustrated with you because, and they'll tell me, like, I wasn't available to them, or I seemed like I was too busy right now. And Then I talk through that, and that helps me push my reset button. It's still an open relationship, and they need to feel that way with Jesus. It's not that they need to feel that way with me. They need to feel that way with the Lord, and that sets them on a trajectory for wholeness their whole life.
7: Yeah, so good. Dan, it's flown by the time here, so thanks for being with us once again. It's always good to have you here. Let me turn to the listener. Focus on the Family is here to help you and your family to thrive in Christ. We want to equip you, both mom and dad, as you're raising the next generation. When you are grounded in the Lord, your relationships can flourish. They actually should flourish. And that doesn't mean everything's going to be perfect, but you'll be able to walk the parenting journey knowing you're not alone. We offer a library of trusted resources, articles, programs like this one, videos, and so much more. It's all created by our parenting team to help you stay informed, stay encouraged, and equip you for every stage of your parenting journey. In fact, we have a video series with Dana and Christian influencer and mom, Whitney Lowe. It's free. You can sign up for that. They go even deeper into ways you can connect with your daughter, help her manage emotions, build healthy body confidence, grow in her identity in Christ, and handle conflict in positive ways. That's the answer to so many concerns of moms and parents. The series targets moms with younger girls so you can look ahead and start implementing some strategies to tighten your bond as she grows. We also have Dana's wonderful book, 8 Great Dates for Moms and Daughters. You'll find lots of fun, easy-to-use ideas for strengthening your relationship with your daughter, all centered on God's truth. And when you make a monthly pledge today of any amount, we'll send you the book as our way of saying thank you for supporting the ministry of Focus on the Family. Of course, if you can't commit to that monthly amount, we understand. We'll be happy to send it to you for a one-time gift of any amount. Let me share this note from Julie, who wrote in to tell us this, but also you, the donors. She said, I can't even begin to express how much Focus on the Family has meant to me over the years. I relied on you while raising my own daughters, and now they listen to the broadcast too. I also mentor a young woman at church and regularly point her to your resources. They've made such a meaningful difference in how I've parented.
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11: The familiar little insect, known as the water boatman, is a marvel of engineering design. About an inch long, it swims on its back on the surface of the pond using two of its legs that are extra long and have little paddles on the end, just like the oars of a boat. Anyone who has tried swimming on his back knows how difficult it is to see where he is going, but not the water boatman. His eyes are especially placed for perfect sight while swimming on his back. As I mentioned, the boatman is an insect, so of course it does not have gills like a fish, yet he spends a lot of his time underwater. How does he do this? Well, his creator gave him the ability to breathe through his tail, that he sticks out of the water just like a snorkel tube. There are tiny hairs that keep the water out of this tube while he draws fresh air in to refill his air tanks for another dive. Those tiny hairs also tell the boatman whether a nearby movement in the water is something that would threaten him or something that might be good for lunch. Surely, the specialized features of this little insect could not have gradually developed by trial and error, but are evidences of superb design and a master designer.
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4: 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This is Hope for Today, the Bible teaching ministry of David Hawking. 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And just before we get started, a quick note here. 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We'd also love to hear how God is using this ministry in your life. 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Bible by the numbers, 24253. And I'll have our mailing addresses for you later in the program. Right now, though, let's get started with the questions and the answers.
5: Well, friends, we've come to another question and answer program here, and Jim Durbin's with me. Jim, good to see you.
6: Good to be here with you. I always enjoy these times. Then the first one here, if we can get right into that, did God choose people because they would serve him in the future?
5: We have a lot of similar questions on this, Jim. I'm trying to put them all into this one. People are very confused about God choosing us. Now, let's establish that fact. Ephesians 1:4, according as he has chosen us in him before the foundation of the world. So God made the decision before we were ever born. By the way, the word chosen, from which we get our English word elect, it's in what we call the middle voice in Greek, and that means in and of yourself. In other words, God chose us, and the reason was in and of himself. The reason was not in us. So right away, that would eliminate the point of this question. We also have in 1 Corinthians 1, from verse 27 and following, God mentions about how he chose us, and he said he's chosen the foolish things of the world to confound the wise. He's chosen the weak things of the world to confound the things that are

0: mighty, and base things of the world, things which are despised, hath God chosen. Yea, and things which are not, to bring to nothing things that are, that no flesh should glory in his presence. Look, I think it's pretty clear, folks, that God did not choose you because of the blessing you would be to him. Now, we all want to be a blessing to him. We all want to serve him with all of our hearts and say thank you for your choosing us to salvation. But I think the confusion comes sometimes, Jim, when people are asked to choose or make a decision to receive Christ. Then they say, well, then my salvation is based on my choice. No, God chose you, and that's the reason you want to choose him. The Holy Spirit of God convicts us and draws us to the Savior. I hope that helps some.
1: David, next question. The listener says, I've been told by a dear Christian friend that I should be going to church on Saturday instead of Sunday, and that I'm disobedient to the Lord for doing so. I was shocked by her remarks, and it is putting a huge strain upon our relationship. What is the truth about this matter?
0: Jim, we continue to get these questions, and not all of them are given to us by Seventh-day Adventists or Seventh-day Baptists or something else. Some are given to us by Messianic believers. Jewish congregations trying to reach Jewish people have a tendency to hold their services on Saturday, on the Shabbat. We're not told in the Bible to go to the synagogue on the Sabbath day. We are told to rest from manual labor. We are also told that the Shabbat can be a different day than Saturday. For instance, the Jewish festivals are all Shabbats, holy convocations, days for worship, and they may come on a Tuesday or a Thursday or a Wednesday, not necessarily on Saturday. We also have two Jewish festivals that always hit on Sunday. One is the Feast of First Fruits, which symbolizes the resurrection of our Lord, and the second one is Shavuot, or Pentecost, as we know it by its Gentile name, which also is on Sunday, when the priest waved two loaves of bread. They were not matzah, they were regular bread. And it symbolized that God was going to put Jew and Gentile into one loaf and one body. So when you go to church on Sunday, you're worshiping and celebrating the resurrection of our Lord and the birthday of the church. So there's nothing wrong with that. And Paul in Romans 14 has a great argument about it. Now, Jim, you and I both know people need serious help on this.
1: Yes.
0: So we have a series called The Truth About the Sabbath, about the Shabbat, a whole series of tapes. And I have a spiral notebook I have written called The Truth About the Shabbat with the salient points of all those tapes. Call 1-800-75-BIBLE and ask about the series Truth About the Sabbath. Call in Canada 1-888-75-BIBLE.
1: Dave, the next question here, a little shift in gears. Should Christians display the flag of Israel in church auditoriums? What do you think?
0: Well, we display the flag of the United States, or if we're in Canada, we display the flag of Canada. Which nation, according to the Bible, is above all other nations, chosen by God to be so? Well, the Bible is very clear. It was Israel. So why would we hesitate to show the flag of Israel? First of all, the star on that flag represents the Messiah himself. In Numbers chapter 24, verse 17 and 19, it tells us a star will arise out of Jacob, and unto him will be the obedience of all peoples of the world. Also, there are two blue stripes on that white flag. And you say, well, what does that represent? Well, it's actually picturing a prayer shawl, because Israel was a nation born in prayer. If my people who are called by my name, God said to Solomon, shall humble themselves and pray and seek my face and turn from their wicked ways, then I will hear from heaven, will forgive their sin, and will heal their land. Actually, out of all flags in the world, the flag of Israel should be in Christian auditoriums to indicate our support of what the Bible says is the most important nation on earth.
1: Amen. Well, David, next question says this. Our pastor believes that the term Babylon the Great is referring to New York City. and that according to Revelation 18, all true believers should get out of that city because it is going to be judged by God. Since we have relatives there and business there, we are very concerned. Can you help?
0: Well, I tried to find out why we got this question. And apparently a radio broadcast is not ours. This idea of Babylon the Great being New York City was propagated pretty strongly in that broadcast. I do not believe that New York City could possibly be Babylon the Great because Babylon the Great has seduced and influenced all nations of the world. New York City was not in existence when we had the Babylonian Empire or Medo-Persia or Greece or Rome. I think we need to be very, very careful what we're doing here. God called Babylon the Great a mystery. And he also called Babylon the Great, the woman who rides that beast, called Mother of Harlots and Abominations of the Earth. In other words, there are a lot more involved in this than meets the eye. I personally believe that Babylon the Great is both political and religious. It is referring to global government at the end time that will dominate the tribulation period, the day of the Lord. It also refers to global religion. A leader that's described as a false prophet urges everybody to support the world government. Well, we can sure see that one coming. It's being pressured now. But I believe we need to be very careful about trying to identify Babylon the Great as though it were New York City or London or somebody else. Part of the problem here was seeing it as a port city. Well, for that reason, you might choose Dubai because it's a more productive as far as economics around the world. Or even the original Babylon, if you look at the U.S. Embassy on the Euphrates River, maybe that will turn into it at some point. Anyway, I do believe this is a little short-sighted and does not follow the details that are in God's Word.
1: Well, related to that, David, we also received this question. Do you believe that Babylon the Great, the woman that rides on the beast with seven heads, is the Roman Catholic Church? That's what my pastor has taught, and since I have many Catholic friends, I was very concerned.
0: Yes, I should say that in the Vatican, in their hall that leads down to the treasury, with all those beautiful murals, they're hanging tapestries, and they're gorgeous, to say the least, painting out the picture of things. Well, there is one big one there with a woman riding the seven-headed beast with a golden cup in her hand, and it is called the Mother Church. Catholic scholars are divided over this, but they definitely believe the Catholic Church plays a major role in the end time. And as you look at the religious scene around the world, who else might represent the global religious community? There are a lot of small factors to that. We know that Islam is certainly a major challenge to Christianity in terms of the number of people. Over a billion in the world are listed as Christian. Over a billion in the world are listed as Muslim. So you've got over one-third of the population of the world in those two groups alone. It is very possible the best argument I ever read on this, not saying I agree completely, but it makes a lot of sense, is the one by Dave Hunt. The Woman Rides the Beast is the name of that book. You can get it from their ministry, Berean Call Ministries, or you can get it on Amazon.com, by the way. Anyway, I'm not settled on it. I wrote a dissertation on Babylon the Great. I have a whole series of messages on Babylon the Great. You can order it from us. And it gives a lot of history and a lot of understanding of how the Babylonian religious system has invaded and seduced all nations of the world, just like the Bible teaches. Is the final form of that just the Roman Catholic Church? I'm not sure. I think it may include a lot more than just the Catholic Church. I think there are plenty of Protestants that are going to wind up in that global church because we're seeing deception like you cannot believe. And so I hope that's a little helpful. Just be cautious. We don't want to draw a fast conclusion. Yet at the same time, the Roman Catholic Church, with its domination in this world, has got to be, it seems to me, a major player.
1: Well, related to that, David, we also received this question. Will we know who the Antichrist is before the rapture?
0: Well, you're exactly right, Jim. We have been talking about this before, and people keep it up because of various speakers, not just Hope for Today, because we don't argue over this point, but our presentation of this comes from 2 Thessalonians chapter 2. Verse 1 says, "We beseech you, brethren, by the coming of our Lord Jesus Christ." That would be his coming at the end of the tribulation. You say, how do you know that? Because chapter 1, verse 9 and 10 tells us, when he comes to be glorified in his saints, and he's going to punish the wicked with everlasting destruction. That's at the end of the tribulation. So then immediately in chapter 2, verse 1, and there's no chapter divisions in the original text, "Now we beseech you, brethren, by the coming," that would be the coming at the end of the tribulation, "and," here's the second thing, "by our gathering together unto him." Many of us believe that is the rapture of the church. So he's going to beseech them about what's coming during the tribulation on the basis of those two events: the coming of Christ at the end of the tribulation and the rapture. Some say, well, that's one and the same. Those are the arguments of post-tribulationism. But I'm not sure. It seems to me that there's two events here. Verse 3 says, "Let no man deceive you by any means, for that day shall not come except there come a falling away first, and that man of sin be revealed, the son of perdition." That's the coming Antichrist. Now, the words "falling away first," the Greek word is apostasia. When we say that in English, rather than translating it, it's apostasy. We do know it means apostasy in Paul's writing in 1 Timothy when he said a falling away. He's talking about from doctrinal loyalty. And if you fall away from the faith, you're apostatizing. But I just want to remind people that that word, if you translate it regularly in the New Testament by English from the Greek, is simply the word to depart. When the angels of God ministered to our Lord after the temptation, then says the angels departed. Well, they weren't apostatizing there. They just left him.
1: Right, right.
0: We also have our gathering together unto him at the end of verse 1. It is possible that what he's talking about is the man of sin will not be revealed until the departure comes first, and then he will be revealed. Now, is it possible that we're wrong on this? Well, of course. But I think it's a strong point, and I urge God's people again to be careful when you use the Word of God to make sure you're talking about what's actually there. And I do not believe that we will know the identity of the Antichrist before the tribulation begins or before the rapture occurs.
1: David, our next question. Are the names of Gog and Magog referring to the coming world political leader and the false prophet? That's what our pastor is teaching.
0: Well, I'm not here to criticize pastors who are trying to their best to teach God's word, but the coming world political leader, also called the Antichrist, is not either one of those names, and the false prophet is not any one of those names. Gog is referring to a leader of an invasion, which looks like an Islamic invasion of the nation of Israel, spoken of in Ezekiel chapter 38 and 39. Magog is just Hebrew, from Gog. It is referring to the land of Magog, as the text says. Gog is a leader who appears to be either supporting or mobilizing a group of Muslim nations to attack Israel. Folks, that could happen any day now. Some believe it's the same as Armageddon. We don't know for sure, but It is not referring to the Antichrist and a false prophet. I'm sorry. Mm.
1: David, the question here that comes up next, is Mary the mother of God, and was she without sin?
0: We get questions related to this, Jim, often, and also other things related to it, such as the ascension of Mary, her perpetual virginity, but being the mother of God, that is simply not taught in the Bible. Is she the mother of Jesus? Yes, she is. In Luke 1, Mary, in what's called the Magnificat, based on her word, magnify, mm-hmm. she said, "My soul doth magnify the Lord, and my spirit hath rejoiced in God my Savior." Mary needed a Savior, therefore she was born in sin, exactly the opposite of the Catholic view. She indicates that over and over again. In fact, when the angel said you had favor with God and you're going to conceive in your womb by the power of the Holy Spirit, you're going to call that boy Jesus, and he'll be great, be the son of the highest. The Lord God will give him the throne of his father David. Mary said, "Well, how can this be? I don't know a man." Well, the Holy Ghost is going to do it. "And the holy thing that will be born of thee will be called the Son of God." The Bible does not say the Son of Mary. I think we need to be clear here, friends, because it has a lot of implications. Mary is certain blessed among women, said verse 42, she's certainly special. "Blessed is the fruit of thy womb." Some say, well, verse 43 means she's the mother of God, because Elizabeth said, "Whence is this to me that the mother of my Lord should come to me?" She never said mother of God. You made that up. That is not what it says. So no, Mary is not the mother of God. She is not without sin, and she did need a Savior.
1: Amen. She said so herself. David, this next question. My husband is the father of three beautiful children. For some time now, he has been involved with pornography. I encouraged him to listen to your message. His answer was that he was not doing any harm to anyone, and it made him more motivated toward me. What do you say to someone who argues that pornography helps them in marriage?
0: Well, it's a sad and sinful substitution for what God teaches about romantic love in marriage. First of all, to these people, I recommend not only our book, Good Marriages Take Time, which deals with this, the sexual stimulation, fantasizing, all that's going on in our society, the pornography has encouraged, is not God's way, never has been. You want to fantasize somebody? Yeah, fantasize about your wife.
1: There you go.
0: But, you know, we recommend the Song of Solomon, and Carol and I wrote a book a few years ago called Romantic Lovers. It's still one of the best-selling marriage books of all time. And we just recommend that people know romance from God's point of view. It's very erotic, but we don't need to be watching sinful things. In fact, 1 Thessalonians 5:23 says, "Avoid, stay away from every appearance of evil." Now, the word appearance means not what you think is evil, because a lot of folks think something's evil that isn't, and vice versa. But it's the form that evil itself would create in order to seduce you. And, of course, we got that everywhere, movies, television, you name it, even in the suggestiveness of contemporary music of today. So, you know, God called us to holiness, not uncleanness. And we're told that the will of God is to stay away from sexual immorality. 1 Thessalonians 4, verse 3. I think it's pretty clear.
1: Indeed. Well, that's Bible teacher David Hawking, and you're listening to this month's question and answer program here on Hope for Today. And just before we bring things to a close today, we want to share a few resources with you.
2: Why did God choose to destroy the first civilization, except Noah and his family, in this global catastrophe of the Genesis flood? The Bible is clear that this was his purpose, but why?
1: Find the answer inside David Hawking's engaging study of Genesis 1 through 9, titled The Beginning, From Creation to the Flood.
2: Yeah, was there a history of Earth that preceded the creation week? And why can we have confidence in the biblical teaching of divine authorship in creation versus the popular notions of evolution?
1: Again, answers inside The Beginning, From Creation to the Flood, by David Hawking.
2: How about lessons from creation that will build our faith and encourage our walk with the Lord today?
1: Yeah, you'll find them with supporting scriptures inside this book. Matt, our culture is incredibly, incredibly confused regarding values, ethics,
2: right,
1: and the meaning and purpose of life.
2: And one reason is our failure to understand the origin of human life.
1: And David tackles this concern inside The Beginning, From Creation to the Flood.
2: There's so much inside this 156-page work by my dad. The chapters cover the creation week.
1: Yeah, 6 days and a day of rest.
2: Right, the Garden of Eden and the fall of mankind.
1: And that's an outstanding study that gives understanding to the temptations we face today.
2: Sex, marriage, and human relationships, human depravity, and divine judgment.
1: And Matt, that really casts a light of understanding and comparison with our times today.
2: And more. And our feature book, The Beginning, From Creation to the Flood, takes you on a dramatic journey through it.
1: And the cost is $15. 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
2: And please pray for hope for today.
1: Yes, your prayers are so appreciated. 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
5: With SRN News, I'm Rich Thomason in Washington. Supreme Court decisions coming in rapid succession this morning, rejecting a Trump administration challenge. The justices say that states can count late arriving mail-in ballots.
6: The Supreme Court ruling 5-4 that the state of Mississippi can count late ballots that arrive after Election Day. The High Court ruling the ballots must be postmarked on or before Election Day and show up within 5 business days.
5: Correspondent Laura Winters. Also today, the High Court has agreed to consider the constitutionality of Arizona's voting laws, requiring proof of citizenship for voter registration as well as the regular purging of the state's voter rolls. And the justices have rejected President Trump's appeal of a $5 million jury verdict in the E. Jean Carroll sexual assault and defamation case. On Wall Street this morning, stock futures are higher, and this is SRN News.
7: Don't we all struggle with that our whole life? We think that God is distant.
8: Dana Grish on Focus on the Family Minute, offering insights about helping your children know God is with them, no matter what.
7: I've described that feeling of separation, which is very theological and biblical and real. Sin separates us from God, like bad Wi-Fi. It's not that the signal's not out there. I just can't reach the love of God. I can't feel the love of God. I can't hear the voice of God. So I think it's really important that we're attentive to our kids and loving them when they sin. The Word of God says that God loved us and that while we were yet sinners, Christ died for us. He didn't have to put it that way in the Word, but He did because He knew we were going to lose that connection.
8: More insights from Dana Grish when you visit FamilyMinute.org.
9: My husband left our diaper bag at a restaurant, and we had driven a half hour to the hotel. We were on vacation.
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10: When you're married to someone, you're going to have some bumps in the road, but you can make a choice to keep speed bumps from becoming major obstacles.
12: He gets up and turns the heat on, and then by 3 o'clock in the afternoon, I'm roasting because it's still like 70 degrees outside.
10: Marriage experts agree that if you downplay the differences and instead focus on the positive traits of your spouse, the road seems to smooth out a bit. So keep a positive perspective, no matter what speed bumps you might hit in your marriage.
13: I was trying hurriedly to get something ready for dinner, and my darling, wonderful husband was trying to reconnect something on the burner. The burner just wasn't working. I would term it a disagreement about crowding in the kitchen.
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0: God said, I will make him a help fit for him. Why did God create females? 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
15: All right, a week ago today, a young man went in and shot and killed 2 people at the Chico Library over on East First Avenue. This was the first Sunday since that shooting, and I know that several churches that I know of had talked about that in the pulpit, and what we should think about that, how we should feel about that, because let's face it, this kind of thing is not supposed to happen in Chico. Supposed to happen in other cities, not in our city. Boy, what a rude awakening. An awful one at that. You're watching, listening to Rebel Religion in the News. I'm Jerry O'Lennon, along with Pastor Alfredo Romero of Rock of Life Fellowship and Pastor Tim Rule of Pleasant Valley Baptist Church. Good morning to you both.
16: Good morning. Good morning.
15: Was there a different feeling in church? I know I will tell you that when I went to church, my wife went to church, we both kind of looked around and were thinking, where exits? What would I do if? And I stopped doing that for a while because we hadn't had anything like that happen, especially in our area. Was there more people who were thinking about situational awareness, do you think, in church than normally might have because of what happened a week ago?
16: Well, we definitely had people visit our church because of that specific area. They called and said, I want to come to a place and pray about what happened in our city. So people were maybe made more aware of that we are not exempt as a city, not exempt as a church, where things could happen like that. It really is sorrowful that such a young man would have such a depraved part of his mind that would be okay. That's what alarms me. I understand, you know, people say, well, everyone says he's a nice guy. There's got to be some red flags. There's got to be some things. And you say, well, we didn't see anything wrong. Then I would go back to where was the putting in of right there? Was he taught morals? Was he taught the Ten Commandments? Was he taken to church? Was he helped out? I don't see boys or girls like that, trained in a good way, that would be able to do such a thing. So there's got to be some warnings, red flags, whatever. But again, to all of us, let's do our part. Let's do our part that we would not have a situation like that or a person like that or a teaching like that where that's okay. And we want to help. If you need help through this sin, like a lot of school shootings will bring in people for special counseling. Churches should be that way every single time the doors are open. So I know Pastor Alfredo to do the same. I would do the same. Be glad to help out.
17: Yeah, I believe every church needs to have a really good safety team, a team that's there to guard and protect the sheep. Every church needs to have one in place and do it the right way. So was it a little bit more heightened this week? We were a little bit more, yeah, guys, make sure that everything looks good, everything the sheep are protected. And so yeah, it was a little more heightened. I think you made the good point, though. Here in Chico, everything seems so in Texas and New York and... But Chico, California, it hits close to home. And I think people, all of us are a little more, wow, here?
16: Yeah.
15: I see online a lot of people, I'm not saying making excuses, but provide not even a rationale, that's going too far, where they say, you know, this kid was raised in a family, which apparently there is a very bitter divorce going on between the mother and father, was not taught proper values. And God is faithful, who is a just God. Does God look upon that and say, this kid did not get a good upbringing? Or does he look at it and say, he didn't have a good upbringing, but he should have known better than to do this? How does God view something like this? Because online I'm seeing not a lot, but a few people saying it's unfair. This kid did not want to be raised in this family. The parents are to blame because look how this kid turned out. Is there any justification for having some sort of understanding of what he went through, what he's gone through in his life growing up in a family like this?
16: Well, I would not go that far. In fact, I was just reading my Bible this morning that the sins of the father should not be passed upon the children, and the sins of the children should not be passed upon the father. This young man took a firearm, went into a public place, and murdered people, of which I do not believe he knew even. There is a consciousness in every one of us. I don't care if your upbringing, I don't care where you lived, what side of the tracks. That 18-year-old man knew what he was doing, and he did it wrongly, no doubt about it. And for all those who are listening, my mother was murdered, and so I know a little bit about it, and they were going through a rough divorce, and I can go through the same thing. That does not give me the right to say I'm just an angry, young, little, ticked-off person. I'll go out and do what I want to do. Fact opposite, well, that wasn't very good. That should have never happened. I will not do those things. So if a young boy saw a rough divorce, seeing two people not get along, thinking, well, that's not right, then I don't want to be that way, and I don't want anybody else to be that way. I want to do good for people, not go out and murder somebody.
15: I'm wondering if... Oh, go ahead, Pastor.
17: No, just real quick. I don't know anybody in that family. I have no knowledge of it, really, other than what a lot of times what you see in these Facebook posts and the news stories. But apparently the boy was supposed to be autistic or some type of on the spectrum or something. I have no details of that. It's just kind of what I read. But I don't know if that plays into it, but still, I have an autistic nephew, and everybody's different. I just know one thing that you said is, you know, a cure for a lot of these evils that we see going on is a relationship with Christ, is a godly family, a godly mother, godly father. It's not going to guarantee everything, but it just say it sure helps.
16: Sure.
15: I'm wondering, too, I think that sometimes parents are too quick to pull out the D word. We're going to divorce. And when sometimes I know that Pastor Wool will say he is deeply in love with his wife, the best wife in the world, the best woman in the world. She's the greatest.
16: I hope she's listening.
15: The best. But I'm sure that there are disagreements in every relationship, including a marriage where things are get kind of, you know, where there's disagreements.
16: All the time.
17: Sure.
15: But you know what? Sometimes they say, well, we need to stay together for the kids. And that's almost people roll their eyes. But you know what? Maybe you do stay together for the kids. Maybe you'd avoid something like this. I don't want to make any cast aspersions on the parents. I don't know, and I don't mean to do that. But if there is difficulty in the mother-father relationship, that does seep down into the children. And I'm not saying that's the cause of what happened here. It's just kind of a word for me, maybe a word of warning. When you think things are difficult with the relationship that you've made a commitment to in the eyes of God, you know, it means everybody has difficult times. And I'm just wondering if maybe this is an alert that to families out there, you know, try to make the relationship work.
16: Well, I think we can learn by all situations. I live out in the country, 6 miles out of town, and back in the day, it's been several years, but my neighbor, 16-year-old girl, took her life. Oh, God. And I was called down to the scene. It was a horrific, I'll say, mess. Parents were not home. I remember cleaning up the mess. Mm. And I went home, and I gathered my family, and I said, we're going to work this out. Mm-hmm. We have to air out anything that could be different. There was no drugs involved. There was no breaking up a boyfriend involved. It's just a stupid decision. But yes, that caused our family to say, look, nothing's worth making such a irrational, horrible decision over anything that could be happening in that 16-year-old girl's life. And I think, just as you said, a mom and dad, a child, a son, daughter need to sit down and say, look, how are we doing? Let's air everything out, and then what kind of resolve can we have? And let's not resort to this or this or this. And that'd be good. We need to do that.
15: The airing of grievances. There's nothing wrong with that, is there? I mean, that's kind of a line in a Jerry Seinfeld episode. It's kind of a joke. Well, let's have the airing of grievances. There's something to be said about that. If somebody just gets things out and talks, I mean, if this family had sat down and had, maybe they did, and I don't know, because, again, I don't want to cast aspersions and say something I don't know about, but... If it's true with the reports that we've heard that there may have been some dysfunction in the family, these things need to be discussed before things like this occur.
17: Yeah, I don't know if that's the primary reason. I mean, my mom and dad...
15: I don't know either.
17: No, my mom and dad were divorced when I was three, got back together later, way later in life. Mm-hmm. But here's what I do know. If you look around and you read statistics and the polls and the studies and the surveys, this is the most depressed, stressed out a generation that we've ever seen, and there's a reason for that. Now, what is that reason? I could say, as a pastor, as a believer, it's a lack of God.
16: Yep.
17: It's a lack of relationship with Jesus. Absolutely doesn't fix everything, but I get to go through life with Jesus instead of without Him.
16: Yep.
17: He helps me through all the problems. But there's something to be said for things like the way our government officials portray the world. Everything's doom and gloom. It's going to end in 10 years. The icebergs are going to melt. The sun's going to burn us.
15: Right. I do want to point out, we have like 2 minutes left. I'm sorry to interrupt, because I want to be clear that some of this information came from District Attorney Mike Ramsey in court last week.
17: Yeah.
15: During his high school years, Sayers' parents did divorce. The teen split his time between two homes, so that's true. 4 years ago, Sayer, apparently, according to Ramsey in his opening statement, said he fell down an internet rabbit hole into online fandom communities that glorified mass shootings, yes, including the 1999 Columbine school shooting in particular, which apparently he wanted to emulate. So the way that Ramsey referred to it, he went into the dark corner of the internet. And you know what? In some ways, maybe that is, God, I don't want to point fingers at a parent, because you it's hard to keep control of where your kids are at after a certain time.
16: Let me interject just for everyone listening, as Jerry's made very plain, I don't know these parents. Mm-hmm. I do not know this child. I don't know of the whole situation. And honestly, no one really does. And mm-hmm. more is going to come out. But for every listener here, we're not judging parents. No. We're not going to judge this boy. But a situation came up in our community, and we as a team here having a radio broadcast, we want to be able to take the situation like Rebel Religion in the News and say, what can we do to come around you as listeners, we as a community, to get through this situation, but likewise, how to prevent this situation. That is why we're here, to try to help out.
15: Right. We're going to be going to a break, but we always say, at least I always do, and maybe you guys disagree, we don't judge a person, we judge behavior. And that's what's going to happen, hopefully, in the courtroom with the jury. They're not going to judge this young man as a person, as a human being, just going to decide whether he did or did not commit the crime. And that's basically it. And that's how I view when I look at these type of things. We don't judge a person. That's God's purview, and a big purview at that. We judge whether or not the behavior. Anyway, we're going to step aside. Maybe if we have something else to say on the other end, we'll talk about that. But the story that keeps on giving, baseball and pride. We'll be right back.
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15: All right, welcome back to the show. Boy, this thing with Major League Baseball really just dug itself into a hole, and I don't know why they go there, because you might not have heard about this. This just came out. A woman by the name of Paige Combs Morgan, 31 years old, she was escorted out of Detroit's Comerica Park during a Tigers game because she was wearing a hoodie that read, "Jesus over Pride." She was escorted, she said, and it's on camera.
17: I saw the pictures in the video.
15: She says, "They're kicking me out because of my shirt." Stadium employee responded that they had received complaints. Tigers, the organization, stated that the woman was not removed because of her shirt, but because she repeatedly stood in front row seats behind home plate with her arms outstretched to display the message during the TV broadcast, which they described as, quote, disruptive behavior.
17: I'm sorry.
15: The woman says her intent was to make a peaceful statement of faith. She has also said she does not plan to file a lawsuit and intends to wear the shirt again. The incident sparked widespread debate about free expression, stadium policies, and the public display of religious messages. Well, you know what? Major League Baseball, and you know what? If you're a believer, enjoy this. Enjoy MLB squirming. Enjoy them having to answer these questions.
16: Yep.
15: Love it. Embrace it. Say, good. Yeah. You got it. coming. You brought this into the stadium. You're to blame. And now Christians are saying, we're not going to fight back. We're not going to be mean, but we're going to express our opinions, whether you like it or not.
16: So, Jerry, what's your opinion on this anyway?
15: Well, my opinion is that Major League Baseball needs to stay out of politics.
16: Yeah, very good.
15: It needs to stay out of just play.
16: Let's play baseball, right.
15: Maybe on this website, I'll show you a picture of me at Anaheim Stadium when I'm 8 years old, and it was T-shirt day. And that was the big deal. You got a T-shirt or a ball cap day.
16: That says something about baseball.
15: Yes. Those are the kind of days you're supposed to have. I'm even opposed to anything other that's not related to baseball. I mean, they have Star Wars days where if you get a discount, you get a free Coke or a free soda or something if you wear a costume like Darth Vader or whatever. I just don't think it's necessary. Any of that stuff, just play the game and keep it to baseball. I gave my opinion. Your views on this woman... this is no different, really, than John 3:16, where the guy in the
17: rainbow hat, all the NFL games, baseball games, you name it. He went to everything with the sign that simply said in big black bold letters, John 3:16. And the cameras, oh, there's old Bob again, you know, with his sign. It's no big deal. And they move on to the next player, whatever. And now you can't even wear a shirt of Jesus. Look, I'll say something real quick, see if you remember this, Pastor Rule. Yeah, there's a picture there.
16: Wow.
17: Do you remember when the L.A. Dodgers... you were talking about they've invited this upon themselves. L.A. Dodgers, about a year or two ago, invited, it was Pride Night, Pride Week, Pride Month, you know, whatever. And they invited the Sisters of Perpetual Indulgence, which was a gay LGBTQ group. And they had the nerve to put a big cross out there, and they had these dancers using it as a pole.
16: Yep. Pole dancing, yep.
17: And that was their celebration of Pride Month, Pride Week, Pride Night at the Dodgers game. And so they throw out a lady just as Jesus over pride, but they allow that. It's their fault. And this is my problem. I don't watch sports anymore. I love basketball. Haven't watched it since 2020. I'm done with every time I turn on. It's a political statement. Mm-hmm. It's a pride something. It's a vote something.
15: Black Lives Matter.
17: Black Lives. And all these messages. So whatever they mean, whatever, if they're legit or not, I don't care. Just dribble. Play basketball.
15: Now here's the question that has to be asked. Let's say we reversed the shirt. Instead of Jesus over pride, let's say the shirt read pride over Jesus.
17: Oh, she'd be in the front row.
15: No. Would they have kicked her out?
17: No.
15: I'm not sure. I don't know. I think somebody ought to test it. And would that be wrong for a believer to say, let's show the hypocrisy. I'm going to wear a shirt exactly like that, but I'm going to reverse the messaging, and I'm going to bounce around from place to place on the stadium and show it.
17: She'd be welcomed in.
15: I'm not convinced of that.
17: I think so.
15: Because I think, maybe you might be right, I'm not saying, but I think so much attention has now been brought to this that Major League Baseball and all sports need to say, you know what? Maybe there's more people out there like those guys on that show in Chico who are saying, we're going to do this just to stump you, to show you the hypocrisy. And I think that there might be somebody who might be a believer who would say, let's test this. Let's do it. Let's reverse it and see if the same thing happens.
17: That's a good idea.
15: I hope somebody does it. If I was in Detroit right now, I'd do it.
16: There you go.
15: I don't know.
16: You know, as we said in the previous section, that we are here to speak to an audience, and this has now been put into our homes, our screens about this LGBTQ Pride Month. And again, we have July 4th. We have a celebration of our nation one day. We have Christmas one day. And now a particular very, very, very small percentage of people in our nation say, we want a whole month to put this in front of everyone's face. Can we just slow down and come back down to reality? There's a lot of Christians, there's a lot of Bible-believing people that read their Bible, and they know what the Bible says about this. This is not just, well, have your choice. This is an abomination before God. This is one of the leading causes that God would just allow a nation to destroy itself. And so people say, well, you have a horrible attitude about it. I don't have an attitude. I have a word of God that teaches me. I've never been rude to a homosexual. I've never been rude to a lesbian. And I can go on, and that's a personal thing, but I'm going to help people. But this thing is getting blown out of proportion where we're saying, well, this and this and this. it really comes down to saying we better listen to what God says, because he knows how to run a people, he knows how to run a country, and we are now, like you said, we bring this into sports. What does a lesbian have to do with hitting a home run? Mm-hmm. I don't know. And look, why would I force a San Francisco pennant on somebody that doesn't like San Francisco?
15: I don't even understand the business thinking on something like this.
16: Yep, exactly.
15: It doesn't make any business sense to go out of your way to offend really anybody who would be spending money on your service, in this case, entertainment. Why would they do that? I don't understand the business acumen of somebody on this.
17: Yeah, it's already, as a business person, business major in college, it's a documented business loser to take this kind of stance, really, on any political thing.
16: Budweiser.
17: I'll give you an example. Budweiser, Target, Tractor Supply.
16: Yep.
15: By the way, they've all come back around.
17: Got rid of their DEI.
15: Well, you know what? In that sense, give them credit.
17: Yep. Well, yeah.
15: Absolutely. Sure. They said, you know what? We really messed up here.
16: Yeah, and they weren't after the LGBTQ crowd or whatever. They're after making a dollar, because that's what businesses do.
15: Right.
16: And so when it did not make a dollar, they came right back to the other side. Mm-hmm. Well, good. And it showed there's enough people in this country that really believe that this is a good old country and we got to keep her that way.
15: I think what bothers me a little bit is there's such of a lack of understanding about Scripture in the Bible, because I've said this before, the media just does not understand even the basic roots of theology. I've been in newsrooms, one of the most recent one I used to work in, where they're like, why would anybody care about this? Why were these Christians making such a big deal out of this? They don't understand. They don't understand.
16: Correct.
15: The relationship that an individual has with God. And there's too many people that have authority and power and have a voice that don't know enough about the other side to present it fairly.
16: It's not fair to many of our listeners, because God has really been taken out of our nation. He's been taken out of our schools. He's been taken out of our government. Been taken out of our culture, and that's too bad. Easy synopsis: if a man was running down the street, a young guy, and he saw an old lady with a purse, and he knocked her down, took the purse, you think, well, stop that guy. He did wrong. Mm-hmm. Okay. Well, according to the Word of God, if a homosexual is wrong, watch it. We ought to say, no, don't do that. Stop that. Mm-hmm. And so, you can't stop that stuff. What would you stop a thief that stole a lady's purse? Mm-hmm. And so, it's all how you really look. Well, I don't believe the Bible. Well, that's the problem. Mm-hmm. And that's the difficulty we have, that there is authority over all mankind.
15: There's one thing not to believe the Bible, but it's another thing not to least acknowledge that somebody has a differing view of you. Christians do that. We say, okay, we understand you have a differing view on this issue, but why don't you at least listen to our view on the issue instead of saying, well, we disagree with what you have, so therefore you hate us.
16: Kick the lady with the shirt out of the stadium, right? Kick her out.
15: Right, kick her out of the stadium.
16: But it's okay to wear all the ball caps and have all the signs.
15: Yeah.
17: Yeah, so I just want to make a point about that story. We only got a couple minutes left. But apparently she's like behind home plate. And, whenever the camera, and she's showing her shirt. I can't tell you how many times I've seen people behind home plate with signs and banners and messages of all kinds, mm-hmm. political
16: Always
17: messages, trying to get on there, cultural messages, you name it. I've seen that in basketball games, baseball games, football games. So for somebody to naively say, well, this is just about being obnoxious.
15: We'll leave on a lighter note. We have 1 minute left. There were a couple of guys who were dressed up in umpire uniforms behind home plate, and they would mimic the umpire that was doing the call. And it was hysterical. And nobody stopped them from doing it. They did it for like 4 innings.
17: That's
15: distracting. That was distracting. But I'll tell you what, it's one of some of the funniest things you've ever seen. If you go on YouTube, umpires behind home plate, fans dressed like umpires, and the umpire would go on the field, go, strike three, and he'd be right behind going, Steve, they would just mimic what he did. It's hilarious. So I'm not sure baseball is on.
17: They didn't make a good point on this one.
15: Yeah, I think so. Gosh, I wish we had more time to talk about this, but, this is a big issue, and we'll be talking about this kind of thing more and more. I want to thank Pastor Tim Rule of Pleasant Valley Baptist Church. He's going to be on later this week on Thursday. We're going to talk about July 4th, how Christians should view the 250th anniversary. We're going to talk about that on Thursday. But again, remind you, remember to go to church, say your prayers, and keep the faith. Pastor, thanks again for being on the show.
16: Great to be here. Great to be here.
15: We'll be talking to you next time here on Rebel Religion in the News. Thanks so much for listening, everybody. So long.
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0: 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Please pray for Mark Eason and for PJI as it continues defending free speech and constitutional rights.
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2: 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Isn't it odd that God would have to command us to do something that is good for us? 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Americans work more hours than any other developed country. We also have more stress-related illnesses and heart problems than any other developed country. More and more studies are coming out that show the incredible benefits of taking one full day of rest each week. Thousands of years ago, God commanded that we take a complete day of rest, and now many studies are reaffirming the amazing medical benefits of getting plenty of rest. 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
1: 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There was a time when I wasn't experiencing much freedom, fullness of fruit in my walk with God. But through the encouragement and guidance I received from Revive Our Hearts, and of course only through God's help and grace, I've learned to intentionally deal with the areas God wanted to change in me. And over time, I really have begun to experience greater freedom, fullness, and fruitfulness. That's just one of the many reasons I'm grateful to support Revive Our Hearts each month as a Revive partner. 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Here's Dana.
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2: This is Revive Our Hearts with Nancy DeMoss Walgamuth, co-author of You Can Trust God to Write Your Story. For Monday, June 29th, I'm Dana Gresh. So what do you think of when you hear the word unshakable? Maybe the Rocky Mountains of Colorado are coming to mind, or those towering redwood trees in California. But do you believe that you can be unshakable? Even more so than the tallest mountain or the sturdiest tree on the earth. Today and tomorrow, Mary Cassian's going to unpack the last three stanzas of Psalm 34 with us. We're listening to a message she gave at the SEEN conference, a gathering in Edmonton, Alberta, that was founded by her daughter-in-law, Amanda Cassian. Mary's aim in this message is to offer you three marks of an unshakable woman, because it really is possible to become one.
3: Well, a few weeks ago, I stepped into a mess. And I don't mean metaphorically. I mean a sticky, slimy, mucky, utterly awful mess. And my husband and I were at the lake. We were one of the last to get the Sea-Doo lift out of the water, and the water was freezing. Job was not fun, but it was urgent. It had to be done. And so there I am, stepping off the pier into what looked like solid ground. And okay, clear water, no rocks, cold, yes, but I've got this. Except the bottom was not solid. It was quicksand. It was sludge. And so my leg sank in thigh deep, and then my other leg sunk in thigh deep, and then I tried to push myself with my arm, and my arm sunk in elbow deep, and then to make matters worse, my right arm had smacked the pier on my way down, so not only was I freezing and caked in sludge, but there was throbbing, burning pain shooting down one forearm. And I looked like a slimy mud monster thrashing, black sludge everywhere, hopelessly stuck, and hilarious had it not hurt so much. And my arm stayed bruised from here to here for several weeks. It's still very, very ow, very tender to the touch. But life is often like that, isn't it? You think you're stepping onto solid ground, and all of a sudden you're sinking. And whether it's an accident or a medical diagnosis or a relationship crisis or a problem at work or a teacher's strike or worries about your family or fears about the future or just the chaos of managing life itself. And the stress and the peace, the pain and the fear and the uncertainty can steal your peace, can rattle your emotions, and can leave you disoriented, wondering which way is up. Now, Psalm 34 points to an entirely different reality. And even when you feel like you've stepped into sinking sand and when you're covered in muck, You do not have to be consumed with anxiety or fear, because the Lord gives you a foundation that is firm even when the world around you is shaking and slipping and sliding. So please turn to your Bibles to Psalm 34. David wrote this psalm in the middle of intense danger. He was running for his life, hiding from King Saul, pretending to be crazy just to survive. And yet amid that chaos, he models for us what it means to live an unshakable life. Now, the psalm itself unfolds in six stanzas, and each one highlights God's goodness and faithfulness in the midst of life's crazy places. And in this final session together, we're going to take a look at, in these stanzas, I think there are three defining marks of an unshakable person, and specifically, because it's a room full of women, unshakable women. So to begin, an unshakable woman is constant. She is anchored in the fear of God. Verses 11 to 14. Come, children, listen to me. I will teach you the fear of the Lord. Who is someone who deserves life, loving a long life to enjoy what is good? Keep your tongue from evil and your lips from deceitful speech. Turn away from evil and do what is good. Seek peace and pursue it. So David asks here, do you really want to live? Can I hear a yes? Yes. Do you really want to live? Do you want to have a full and meaningful, joy-filled life? Yes, of course you do. He says, so listen up, because I'm going to teach you the secret. I'm going to teach you the key in order to really live, in order to have a meaningful, joy-filled life. You need to know the fear of the Lord. That's the key. Now, when we hear the word fear, our minds often jump to the emotion of panic or anxiety and dread, but fear is much more than an emotion. Fear, at its core, is about comparison. You fear when you see something as bigger than you, when a problem feels larger than your ability to solve it, or the pain deeper than your strength to endure it, or the loss greater than your ability to recover from it, or the jobs and the things you need to do bigger than the time you have to do them. And that's when fear or anxiety takes hold, and when you realize that you are small and what you are facing is huge. But not all fear is bad. Scripture shows us two kinds of fear. There's apprehensive, the scary kind of fear that says, this is bigger than me and it might hurt me. It just freaks me out. It makes me anxious. And then there's reverent fear. And reverent fear says, God is bigger. And he is worthy of my awe, my trust, and my obedience. And both come from recognizing that you're small and something else is big, but one leads to anxiety while the other leads to peace. And the irony of it all is that the only way to fight fear is with fear. So apprehensive fear fades when reverent fear grows. And the problem is not that your fear of circumstances is too big, it's that your fear of God is too small. Fear of the Lord is reverent awe. It's a deep awareness that God is bigger. He is holy, and he is powerful, and he is wise, and he deserves our complete respect and obedience, regardless of the mucky mess that we may have stepped into. And the fear of the Lord is what steadies you. It is the anchor that holds you firm when life shakes. Now, David gives us a practical roadmap here, very, very practical, in verse 13. The ABCs of fearing God, so to speak. A, speech. Fear him in what you say. Keep your tongue from evil and your lips from deceitful speech. You see, when you have that anxious kind of fear, it tempts you to lash out or to complain or to speak harshly. But a heart anchored in reverent fear of a holy God speaks holy words, words of faith and truth and kindness. B, actions. Fear him in what you do. Turn away from evil and do what is good. So the anxious type of fear tempts you to compromise, to react in anger, or to take the easy way out. But a heart anchored in reverent fear of a holy God exhibits holy behavior. It acts with integrity, choosing to do what is right and to turn away from what is evil. C, disposition. Fear him in how you relate. Seek peace and pursue it. Anxious fear tempts you to point fingers and hold grudges and be sensitive or be combative, but a heart anchored in a holy fear of a holy God has a holy disposition. It chooses peace over conflict, grace over bitterness, forgiveness over resentment, restoration over destruction. So it's important to remember our ABCs. ABC is all you need to know when you're in a messy place, when you're in that sticky situation, when you're slipping and sliding and look like a monster. ABC, A, speak holy. B, may your actions be holy. C, have a holy disposition towards others. That is going to set your compass and set you on the right path. So when you step in the muck, do you remember your ABCs? Do you align your words and your behavior and your disposition with holiness? When trouble comes, the fear of God reminds us that he is greater, unchanging, steady, reliable. His character and his commands are our true north. Now imagine that you're navigating through a dense forest and it's dark and the trees are looming high and the shadows are casting spooky things all over the place and the path under your feet is twisting and turning unexpectedly. But you have a compass in your hand and you're watching the needle, and that needle might tremble, and as that needle moves, you constantly adjust your course to stay on track. Now every step may still feel uncertain. A wrong turn could leave you lost or send you over a cliff, but if you're following your true north, it's going to lead you in the right direction. Staying constant means that we stay focused. Walking through dark circumstances can really be disorienting. It can feel confusing. It can feel painful. But the fear of God is our compass. It doesn't remove the obstacles or smooth the path, but it shows us how to take the next step through them, keeping us steady and focused. Constant means we stay on course by living out our ABCs of fearing God, no matter how angry or frustrated or discouraged we feel, and no matter how unfair or painful the situation. And the fear of God steadies us, keeps us constant, equips us to face whatever may come. So an unshakable woman is constant. She's anchored in the fear of God. The next stanza indicates that she's also courageous. She's strengthened by the nearness of God. Verse 15, the eyes of the Lord are on the righteous. His ears are open to their cry for help. The face of the Lord is set against those who do what is evil, to remove the memory of them from the earth. The righteous cry out, and the Lord hears and rescues them from all their troubles. The Lord is near the brokenhearted and saves those crushed in spirit. What a beautiful and tender and powerful picture of the Lord's presence. His eyes are on the righteous. His ears are open to their cries. His face is set against those who persist in evil, but turned toward those who walk the narrow path. Now, when my children were little, they always seemed to need me at the exact moment that I started talking to someone else. Never happened to you? Well, we had a system. If they needed something, they were supposed to place a hand on my shoulder and quietly wait until I turned my face toward them. Of course, quietly is a relative term. They would wiggle and bounce and shift from one foot to another, just humpling around. That's a good German word, humpling around from one foot to another, desperate and waiting for my eyes to meet theirs. And that moment, That moment when I finally turned my face toward them was everything. They knew they had my full attention. And you and I can only give that kind of focused attention to one person at a time, but God is not like us. His capacity is limitless. So his face is always turned toward you. His face is turned toward you. His eyes are on you. His ears are open to your cry. You don't have to be like my kids, like, oh, when she's gonna pay attention, when she's gonna pay attention. I need you, I need you, I need you, I need you right now. It's no, his face is turned toward you. You are never unseen or unheard, even when heaven feels silent. You never have to wonder if he notices or cares. And not only is he near and attentive, but he is also actively helping. He rescues you from all your troubles. Now, wait a minute. You might say, wait a minute. If God, who is so big and so amazing and so powerful, rescues me from all my troubles, then why am I still stuck in this horrible muck? And that's an honest question. And maybe you've asked it through tears. I know that I have. If God sees me, if he hears me, if he's near me, if his face is turned toward me, then why has he not fixed this? And notice what the psalm doesn't say. It doesn't say the righteous avoid trouble. It says the righteous cry out. The Lord hears and he rescues them. Now, he doesn't always pull you from your peril, but he guarantees his presence. He doesn't always put out the fire, but he stands beside you in the flames. And he doesn't always still the storm, but he climbs into your boat and he whispers, peace, be still. You see, courage is not born in the absence of hardship, but in the presence of a holy, faithful God. He does not keep every battle from you, but he walks into every battle with you. And just think of the three men in the fiery furnace. God didn't extinguish the flames. What did he do? He stepped into the fire with them. True courage says, Lord, I trust you to be with me in the fire just as much as I trust you to put it out. Courage is not the absence of fear. It's drawing strength from his presence. Isaiah 43, do not fear. When you pass through the waters, I will be with you. The rivers will not overwhelm you. When you walk through the fire, the flame will not burn you. Do not fear, for I am with you. So courage doesn't come from thinking, I'm strong enough for this. It comes from knowing God is near enough for this. He is with me. I can rely on his help. So the nearness of God right there in the middle of it all is what steadies your heart and what gives you courage when you are mired in the muck. Charles Spurgeon was a great 19th century preacher, and he knew this deeply. Throughout his life, he endured chronic illness, crushing weight of leadership, seasons of deep depression that he battled, and heartbreaking loss of a young son to meningitis. And any one of those sorrows could have undone him, but the presence of God gave him courage. He said this, the sense of God's presence so near that our faith can touch his hand is the source of a courage which no danger can dispel, no suffering exhaust, and no death destroy. I love that. He's so near that in faith, we can touch his hand. And nothing, neither angels nor demons, today's fears, tomorrow's worries, neither your weakness nor your weariness can separate you from the love of God. That is truth, a fact that doubt cannot negate, danger cannot dispel, suffering cannot exhaust, death cannot destroy. Dear sisters, take courage. Take courage, whatever it is that you're walking through, whether it's a monster-sized battle or a dozen small burdens that never lift. When When your heart breaks, he is your comfort. When you're anxious, he is your peace. When you are weary, he is your rest. When you are discouraged, he is your hope. When the path is dark, he is your light. When the ground beneath you gives way, he is your rock. Take courage. He will never leave you nor forsake you. Take courage. Though you may not always sense it, he is always, always near. An unshakable woman is courageous, strengthened by the nearness of God.
2: That's Mary Cassian, encouraging you to be constant and courageous in the Lord. 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Now, Nancy DeMoss Wolgemuth has shared a message on Psalm 34 as well, and I love the way these sweet sisters in ministry just echo one another while also sharing a unique perspective. So to close us out, we'll listen to some of Nancy's reflections on this chapter. Then I hope you'll join us tomorrow for the second half of Mary's message.
4: Well, from verse 15 to the end of the chapter, we see the heart of God. He is good. His eyes and ears are toward us when we call. He draws near to us. He saves us. He delivers us. Verse 15, the eyes of the Lord are toward the righteous, his ears toward their cry. As a mother hears her infant crying, says, I know that voice, and comes to the rescue. The face of the Lord is against those who do evil, to cut off the memory of them from the earth. When the righteous cry for help, the Lord hears and delivers them out of all their troubles. The Lord is near, verse 18, to the brokenhearted and saves the crushed in spirit. Brokenhearted, crushed in spirit. That's not just talking about people who've been devastated by hard life circumstances. That's talking about people whose pride and stubbornness has been humbled. They're brokenhearted, they're crushed in spirit, and God draws near to them. Ladies, there is no place on the face of this earth, there is no circumstance that could ever come into your life where you cannot find refuge and safety and protection in him. That's why I love that modern hymn that is sung by my friends Keith and Kristen Getty. In Christ alone, my hope is found. He is my light, my strength, my song. This cornerstone, this solid ground, firm through the fiercest drought and storm. What heights of love, what depths of peace, when fears are stilled, when striving cease. My comforter, my all in all, here in the love of Christ I stand. No guilt in life. What's the psalmist say? None of those who take refuge in him will be condemned. No guilt in life, no fear in death. This is the power of Christ in me. From life's first cry to final breath, Jesus commands my destiny. No power of hell, no scheme of man can ever pluck me from his hand. Till he returns or calls me home, here in the power of Christ, I'll stand. I want to just encourage you to take refuge in God. Not to expect that life will be easy or trouble-free, pain-free. Many are the afflictions of the righteous. But till he returns or calls us home, here in the power of Christ, we can stand.
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5: This is Shauna on Johnny Erickson Tata Sharing Hope. Today, Johnny has an excellent word about God's written code.
6: It's mentioned in Colossians chapter 2, starting with verse 13. Let me read it for you. It says, quote, he, that is Jesus, forgave us all our sins, having canceled the written code with its regulations that was against us and that stood opposed to us. He took it away, nailing it to the cross. Yep, the written code with all its regulations, rules, and regulations. We sure do chafe at that code, don't we? Those requirements. And, you know, my friend Gary can sure tell us about that. We were spending some time together, and he told me this compelling story. He was in New York City some time ago at a uptown, upscale restaurant, elegant, exclusive, famous, and rated 5-star for its exceptional steaks. Well, Gary's a meat man from the Midwest, and so when he visited New York, he just had to try out this restaurant. He called, made reservations, and being the relaxed, laid-back guy from the Midwest that he is, he went ahead to the restaurant without a coat or a tie. When he arrived at the front door, the maitre d' greeted him warmly and then gently pulled him aside and whispered, "Sir, I am sorry, but you cannot enter here without the proper attire. Coat and tie are required." Unbeknownst to my short-sleeved friend, the upscale New York restaurant had strict rules. Gary looked around and he sighed, glancing wantingly at the mahogany walls, the crystal, the china, silver, the elaborate menu listing every kind of steak. But as he sighed and turned to leave, the maitre d' said, wait one moment. And then he gestured toward the coat check window. "Sir, we cannot violate our code," the maitre d' said, "but we can help you meet it. May we provide this for you?" And then the man held up a medium-sized jacket and tie. Gary confided to me later that at first the restaurant's rules miffed him, but his attitude really changed when he saw how the management bent over backward to make provisions for those who could not meet their requirements. As Gary slipped into his borrowed clothes, he was profusely thankful. The thoughtful gesture not only ennobled the maitre d' and his staff, but made my friend respect that restaurant code all the more. Revelation 19, verse 9 announces, "Blessed are those who are invited to the wedding supper of the Lamb." But then it says the banquet has an important requirement. We must be clothed in righteousness. It's the written code, reflecting the highest of standards. Trouble is, it's impossible for flesh and blood to attain. Yet, rather than bend the standard to accommodate us, which is another impossibility, God, oh my goodness, God, takes an even higher, more glorious road. He ennobles himself by providing the righteousness of Jesus Christ as a covering for sinful humanity. God is magnified in our eyes when Revelation 19 goes on to say, "Fine linen, bright and clean, was given her to wear." The fine linen stands for the righteous acts of the saints. In darker moments, your flesh may resent the requirements of the law. It's understandable for the flesh to feel that way. But your generous God has taken it upon himself to provide for you a coat and tie, as it were, without compromising the written code.
2: So, friend, let's celebrate that fact as you wear the righteousness of Christ. In our natural state, you and I do not deserve a seat at the banquet, but we can thank God for providing us clothes of righteousness. Because of him, you and I have a place, we have a seat. And boy, aren't we grateful. God bless you today, friend, and thanks for listening.
0: Raising a daughter in today's world is challenging. 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That's next time on Focus on the Family with Jim Daly.
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10: Coming up today, Pastor Greg Laurie urges us to guard our thoughts from taking us on a flight path that leaves us far away from God.
8: Most sins that people engage in, they think about first. They contemplate it first. They fantasize about it first, right? And so this is why we have to guard our thoughts. This

0: Mankind has had some great ideas. Air travel, space flight, the wheel, the smartphone. But every day, each of us has some very bad ideas. God calls them sin. But good or bad, it starts with an idea. And today on A New Beginning, Pastor Greg Laurie helps us keep our ideas in check. We're launching a new series in the Book of Beginnings, the Book of Genesis. We'll see dangerous ideas can be traced all the way back to the Garden of Eden.
1: Have you ever noticed on certain products there's a warning label warning you to not do a certain thing? I came across what could best be described as wacky warning labels. They're real, but maybe they've gone a little bit too far. As an example, this is a real warning label on a baby stroller. Warning: remove child before folding. That means somewhere someone folded the stroller with the baby inside still. A warning on a brass fishing lure with a three-pronged hook on the end, harmful if swallowed. I think that's true of the fish. I hope a human didn't swallow it. A flushable toilet brush warns not to be used for personal hygiene. Ooh, gross. A can of self-defense pepper spray warns users may irritate eyes. That was kind of the plan. If I'm going to spray someone, I hope it irritates their eyes. A popular manufacturer of a fireplace log warns, caution, risk of fire. I was hoping for that. On a chainsaw, this is a real warning on a chainsaw. Warning, do not hold the wrong end of a chainsaw. That's good advice. Warning on a hairdryer, do not use while sleeping. How do you use a hairdryer while you're sleeping? Well, someone apparently has done it. Here's another one. Warning, this Superman costume does not enable you to fly. Oh, great. So someone thought they could just jump off the roof because they were wearing that costume. And one more, well, actually two more. Warning, never try to catch a falling knife. Yeah, that's a good idea. You drop a knife, let it hit the ground. Oh, well, catch it. No, don't. And then one final one. And I should have heeded this one because I didn't listen to this warning. Warning on a household iron. Never iron clothes while they're being worn. I have ironed clothes while wearing them. Has anybody else done this? Raise your hand if you have. So, you know, you get everything ironed and you look in the mirror and there's one little wrinkle. I'll just iron it. Well, what I did was even worse because I have a heavy-duty steam iron. I mean, this is a next-level steam iron. It has a base, a reservoir, water. It's nuclear-powered, okay? So when you fire a burst of steam, it's like that. So I'm wearing this shirt, and I thought, oh, there's a wrinkle. I'll just blast it with steam. But I pulled it away from my skin. I'd be okay. And I gave it a blast of steam, and I screamed like a little girl. Later that night, I had my shirt off. Don't try to visualize that, please. And my wife looked at me with this red welt. She said, what happened to you? I said, don't ask, okay? So that's good advice. Well, you know, there's warning labels, if you will, in the Bible as well. Things that God tells us not to do, and instead things that we should do in their place. Let me give an example. Psalm 1 says, happy is the man or woman who does not walk in the counsel of the ungodly, or stand in the way of sinners, or sit in the seat of the scornful. Those are things you should not do. But his or her delight is in the word of the Lord, and in it do they meditate day and night. So don't do these things. Instead, do these things. Well, we're going to look here now at the very familiar story of our first parents sinning against God because they didn't listen to the warning label. That brings me to point number one. The theme of this message is what happens when we don't follow the warnings. So the Lord placed Adam and Eve in the Garden of Eden. It was literally paradise. They could eat of any tree. I mean, imagine God said, this is all yours to enjoy. You can eat of all of the fruit of the trees of the garden and behold the beauty I placed in it. One restriction. But of the tree of the knowledge of good and evil, don't eat from that tree. Scene two, Adam and Eve standing at the tree of the knowledge of good and evil. The one place God told them to stay away from, that's where they were. Already they're setting themselves up for trouble. Genesis 3:6 says, when the woman saw that the tree was good for food and that it was pleasant to the eyes and desirable to make one wise, she took of its fruit and ate, and she gave to her husband with her, and he ate. That brings me to point number two. Every temptation in life falls into one of three categories, and it's identified for us in 1 John 2:15 to 16. It says, love not the world, neither the things that are in the world. For all that is in the world, the lust of the eyes, the lust of the flesh, the pride of life is not of the Father, but of the world. The lust of the eyes, the lust of the flesh, the pride of life. Every temptation is in one of those categories. First, there's the lust of the flesh, things that feel good. We read in Genesis 3:16, when the woman saw the tree was good for food, it feels good. The lust of the flesh would include temptations that are physical in nature, whatever appeals to you. You're drawn to that thing. Then there's the lust of the eyes, things that look good. We read in Genesis 3, Eve saw that it was pleasant to the eyes. Most temptation comes through your mind first. You are the air traffic controller of your mind. You decide what thoughts are going to be there and what thoughts are going to be rejected. But you'll find that most sins that people engage in, they think about first. They contemplate it first. They fantasize about it first, right? And so this is why we have to guard our thoughts and be careful about what we expose ourselves to. David fell into sexual sin when he was on his balcony looking around and he saw the beautiful Bathsheba bathing herself. Now, he couldn't have seen the first thing, but it's that second look that gets you into trouble, or maybe the super long first look, depending. And that is why Job says, I've made a covenant with my eyes that I will not look on a woman lustfully. So the lust of the eyes. And finally, there's a pride of life, things that make you feel and look good. The devil says to them, go ahead and eat of this fruit. It's desirable to make one wise. And you'll be as a god, he says to Adam and Eve, knowing good and evil. No, it's not wrong to want to look good. It's fine to want to give some attention to the way you appear. In fact, some of you should give more attention to that. And I'm looking at you right now. No, I'm not, actually. I'm not. But I'm thinking about it. No, I'm not. But then there are people that are obsessed with that. That's all they think about, you know, just by visiting their Instagram page, right? So here's the thing. We have to find the balance in all of these things. The pride of life is an obsession with self, wanting to appear more important than we are.
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2: 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Well, today, Pastor Greg is helping us avoid the temptation of our adversary as we consider the wisdom found in the book of Genesis.
1: So now let's go back and look at this scene and look at what happened. So Adam and Eve eat of the forbidden fruit. Now sin has entered the world. So here comes the Lord walking through the Garden of Eden in the cool of the day in Genesis chapter 3, verse 10. And God calls out, where are you? And Adam answered, I heard you in the garden and I was afraid because I was naked, so I hid. God said, who told you you were naked? Have you eaten from the tree I commanded you not to eat from? The man said, the woman you gave me. She gave me some fruit of the tree, and I ate it. Then the Lord God said to the woman, what is this that you've done? And the woman said, the serpent deceived me, and I ate. All right, we'll stop there. Point number three, Adam blamed God for what he had done. He blamed God for what he had done. I mean, what happened to the Adam that said of Eve after she was created, "This is now bone of my bones and flesh of my flesh. She shall be called woman because she was taken out of man." Now it's like, she did it. Like, you know, he's like literally throwing Eve under the bus, and he's driving the bus over her a couple of times. But in a way, Adam was blaming God. "It's the woman you gave me." Adam's effectively saying, "Hey, I'm taking a nap. I wake up. A rib's missing, and she's here. It's all her fault." But then Eve, she says, "The serpent beguiled me." Let me update that. The devil made me do it. The devil can't make you do anything. The devil can tempt you, but you have to want what he's offering, or it's not going to happen. So she was responsible as well, though she was deceived by the devil. We play a role in our own temptation and sin. James 1:13 says, "Let no man say when he is tempted, 'God is tempting me,' for God cannot be tempted by evil, nor does he himself tempt anyone." We do a pretty good job of getting ourselves into trouble because we have a sinful nature. My next point, because of Adam's sin, we all suffer. Because of Adam's sin, we all suffer. But let me make this point. If you were in the garden, you would have done the same thing. And so would I. So it's easy to blame them, but this is just human nature, all right? But we're all affected by this decision he made. Romans 5:12 says, "When Adam sinned, sin entered the world, and Adam's sin brought death, and death spread to everyone, for everyone has sinned." Death, illness, disability, age, all a result of the fall. If Adam and Eve had not sinned, we would never get sick. If Adam and Eve never sinned, we would never die. If Adam and Eve never sinned, I would have hair. You see? It's all connected. We all share in this. Now let's see what happens after sin has entered the world. Go to Genesis chapter 4, starting in verse 1. I'm reading from the New Living Translation. "Now Adam knew his wife Eve, and she became pregnant. And when she gave birth to Cain, she said, 'With the Lord's help, I produced a man.' Later she gave birth to his brother and named him Abel. When they grew up, Abel became a shepherd while Cain cultivated the ground. When it was time for harvest, Cain presented some of his crops as a gift to the Lord. Abel also brought a gift, the best portions of the firstborn lambs from the flock. The Lord accepted Abel in his gift, but he did not accept Cain in his gift. This made Cain very angry, and he looked dejected. 'Why are you so angry?' the Lord asked Cain. 'Why do you look so dejected?' Then the Lord gives this ominous warning. 'You will be accepted if you do what is right. But if you refuse to do what is right, then watch out, because sin is crouching at your door, eager to control you, but you must subdue it and be its master.'" Okay, we'll stop there. Cain and Abel were both raised in the same home. They both saw the same things, but one walked with God and one did not walk with God. One was a true worshiper and the other was not a true worshiper. One was accepted, the other rejected. And this reminds us there's a right and wrong way to approach God. And it comes down to this, the why or the motive. Because as far as God is concerned, motive is everything. One day, we as Christians will stand before the judgment seat of Christ. This is not a judgment about whether or not you get to heaven. In fact, it's a judgment in heaven where rewards are given out for faithful service. And the Bible says God will test every man's work to see what sort it is. In other words, the why of what you did. Do you think, well, if I have a beautiful voice and in worship I sing louder than everyone, that will be pleasing to God? Maybe and maybe not. Because if your heart's in the wrong place, it's not pleasing to God at all. God looks on the heart. Bringing me to my next point, the heart of the matter is a matter of the heart. It's all about the heart, the why of why we do things. And so Abel was a true worshiper. His heart was in the right place. Cain was not. And we're given an insight as to what really happened in Hebrews 11 when it says, "By faith, Abel offered to God a more excellent sacrifice than Cain." Well, Cain was ticked off, angry that God did not accept his sacrifice. In fact, in the word that is used for anger here in verse 5 means he burned with anger. And God gives him this interesting warning in verse 7. Listen, you'll be accepted if you do what is right, but if you refuse to do what's right, watch out. Sin is crouching at your door, eager to control you, but you must subdue it and be its master. The Lord's saying, Cain, you're flirting with disaster. Sin is like a crouching beast, poised and ready to strike and ruin your life if you don't get control of it.

0: An important warning from our studies in Genesis today with Pastor Greg Laurie here on A New Beginning. And there's more to come as this study continues. The good news regarding the sin that crouches at our door is that the Lord makes His power available to those who are truly His. We can resist sin in the power of the Lord. And when we fail, God grants second chances. It's part of the blessing of being a believer. Where do you stand with the Lord? Have you truly come to Jesus and asked Him to forgive your sin and be your Savior? Pastor Greg, what would you say to the person who wants to make that kind of change today?
1: I would say that God is just a prayer away. You know, it doesn't take years to become a Christian. It doesn't take months. Frankly, it doesn't even take hours. It can happen so quickly. It just starts with you saying to God, I know I'm a sinner. I know that You love me. I know that You sent Jesus to die on the cross for my sin and pay for those sins and then to rise again from the dead, and I want Him to come into my life. So here's my question to you. Have you done that yet? Because Jesus, who did die on the cross and rose again from the dead 3 days later, is alive and standing at the door of your life right now, and He's knocking. And He's saying, if you'll hear my voice and open the door, I will come in. Why don't you just stop whatever it is you're doing and pray this prayer with me? Say, Lord Jesus, I know that I am a sinner, but I know that You are the Savior who died on the cross for my sin and rose again from the dead. I'm sorry for my sin, and I turn from it now, and I choose to follow You from this moment forward. I ask all of this in Jesus' name. Amen. Listen. If you just prayed that prayer, the Bible promises that God has heard your prayer and has answered that prayer. The Bible says that we will confess our sin. He's faithful and just to forgive us our sin and cleanse us from all unrighteousness. So, God bless you. You've made the right decision, the decision to follow Jesus Christ.
0: Yeah, that's right. 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Well, Pastor Greg, can I take just a moment and read a listener comment about your movie, Jesus Revolution?
1: Absolutely.
0: All right. She writes and says, I had my 7 grandkids watch the movie in 2023. The next day, 4 of the boys, aged 13 to 17, accepted Jesus and were baptized in the pool at the Airbnb.
1: Wow.
0: That trip was the last time those kids saw their grandpa. He died just a few months later. Mm. That night by the pool will forever be a cherished memory.
1: Wow.
0: One boy, now 17, has become a ministry youth leader in his high school. And then she ends by saying, revival cometh, exclamation point. Isn't that great when you work on a project like the book or the movie, Jesus Revolution, and you hear stories about that? These are stories of kids' lives that have been changed forever. It's impacted eternity because of the project that you helped create. Isn't that amazing?
1: Well, it is amazing, and that was our hope, and that was our prayer. We didn't want to just make an entertaining movie. We wanted to make a movie that, yes, was entertaining and was engaging and was professional, but we also wanted to make a movie that moved people to believe. And I think that was accomplished, as shown by this beautiful story of these young people that came to Christ. And what a cherished memory that is. Wow. And we've heard many stories like that. And so we're thankful. You know, it's been said, the fame of revival spreads the flame of revival. And I think telling a revival story, as we did in Jesus Revolution, which is a record of the last great spiritual awakening that happened in America, we're hoping it might spark revival again. And I like how that lady wrote, "Revival cometh." You see, revival isn't just something that happens to a nation. It's not just something that happens to a church. It's something that can happen to a family, and it's something that can happen in an individual's life. What does the word revive mean? It means to come back to life again. So God brought life into that family, spiritual life into the lives of those grandchildren. And we give God the glory for it. And to think one of those young people now is starting out in ministry, serving the Lord. Listen, I want to send you the book that all of this was based on. The book is called Jesus Revolution. There's a lot that happened that is not in the film. My personal story, the story of my wife, Kathy, the story of Pastor Chuck Smith and Lonnie Frisbee, and so much more set against the backdrop of the turbulent 60s. It's important to understand the culture we were living in to appreciate the powerful and significant work that God did. And our prayer is that God will do it again, that God will do it in the nation again, that God will do it in our churches again, that God will do it in your family, just like he did for this lady that we heard from. So I want to send you a copy of the book that everything came from, the Jesus Revolution book, for your gift of any size. And what that means is whatever you send, we'll send back to you as our way of saying thanks, a copy of this beautiful book. But we're going to ask you to be generous, because whatever you send will be used to help us continue to bring the ministry of A New Beginning, which, as you know, teaches the Word of God and proclaims the gospel. So get your copy of the Jesus Revolution book for your gift of any size. And hey, for you that could be extra generous, we're going to also throw in a copy of the Jesus Revolution film on DVD and digital download. So get your copies of the book and even the film for your gift of any size. Dave, tell them a little bit more.
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0: a god. I believe that this was the confession of faith of the centurion. He acknowledged that Jesus was God's son. He acknowledged who he was and certainly what he was doing. I do not believe that this man had all the details of theology, but this man knew enough to take his place beneath the cross of Christ. And you know that's all God's ever asked any sinner to do, to come in faith to him.
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3: With SRN News, I'm Bob Agnew in Washington. The Supreme Court has issued a ruling on one of the most consequential election law cases in years, a challenge that could eliminate the grace periods more than a dozen states use when it comes to counting mail-in ballots that arrive after Election Day. We get a look at that ruling from correspondent Bernie Bennett.
4: In the 5-4 majority opinion, the sharply divided court ruled that the federal Election Day statutes do not preempt a Mississippi law that allows mail-in ballots to be counted after the Election Day. The Mississippi law allows mail-in ballots, as long as they're postmarked by and received within 5 days of Election Day, an allowance the court said in its Monday opinion is within the rights afforded to states by the Constitution. The Supreme Court heard oral arguments in March. They have 5 more majority cases to rule on this week, including birthright citizenship. Bernie Bennett, Washington.
3: On Wall Street, things are booming. The Dow up 210 points, the NASDAQ up 371. 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
5: Bo, the mechanic.
6: Well, ma'am, I figured out what was wrong with the car.
7: Oh, what's wrong?
6: Well, I started by securing the vacuum fitting here, and I checked on the fuel metering orifices.
7: Uh-huh.
6: I ran a diagnostics on the FP terminal data link connector here.
7: Oh.
6: But with the multi-port fuel injector, I thought it might be the inline electric fuel pump.
7: Uh-huh.
6: So when I checked the vacuum line from the fuel pressure regulator, it dawned on me with each crankshaft revolution that each injection would have to fire once every revolution. So it told me what the problem was.
7: Which was?
6: You're out of gas. We put a few gallons in. We'll have you out of here in a few minutes, ma'am.
7: Oh, thanks, Bo. Thanks.
6: Yeah, that ain't nothing.
7: Hey, Bo, what's that fish on your window there?
6: Oh, that's the ancient Ictus symbol of the early Messianic followers.
7: Oh.
6: They used it as covert communication to identify themselves to each other during the persecution of Nero. Its modern uses proclaim one's allegiance to the new covenant where one is sanctified and redeemed by the blood of the Lamb.
7: Which means?
6: Oh, that fish means I'm a follower of Jesus, ma'am.
7: Oh.
8: Don't be like Bo. Say the word of God in words they'll actually understand.
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0: 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Thank you for standing with us. America's first president was more than a military leader and statesman. He was a man whose life was profoundly shaped by faith, character, and duty. Today and tomorrow, we'll explore George Washington, a life lived for God and country, and take a closer look at the remarkable legacy of the man often called the father of our nation. Here's our host, Dr. Larry Spargimino, with today's guest.
1: Scott Ashe is

0: As our guest, we're going to chat about George Washington, our first president. What kind of a leader was George Washington? The title of the book that we're offering is George Washington, A Life Lived for God and Country. Scott Ash has compiled and edited the material in the book. The material in the book is historically researched, revealing much about Washington. There are lots of anecdotes that you can use in Sunday school or in preaching. It just kind of warms the heart to George Washington. Scott, thank you so much for being our guest. Why publish a book on Washington's faith and life?
1: Well, many books have been published already about Washington's military career or his presidency, but very few really focus on his Christian faith, which was the very thing that was the secret of his success. And that's what this book is about. George Washington is considered the father of our country for good reason. He set the precedent in so many ways in how he conducted himself. And he lived a really remarkable life, and even the people in his day saw that. But today, there's this great danger that Americans today and future generations are going to forget Washington or have a distorted view of who he was. So the goal of publishing a book like this is threefold, really. First, to promote an awareness and appreciation for God's providential working in history. You know, Christian history is just really inspiring. It leads us to a deeper understanding of who God is and how he works in the world. Secondly, the goal is to promote a godly hero for the next generation. Amen. Young people need good role models. And today's celebrities and sports heroes are, they really pale in comparison when you look at men like Washington. The third goal with publishing this book is that we hope to counteract the historical revisionism that's so rampant in our day.
0: Well, I think your book really accomplishes that because there are lots of things in the book that are, well, I don't want to say not factual, but more about the man himself. And, you know, you just feel a glow there. In fact, some of his scriptures that he used, Micah 4:4 and several others, I think Micah 4:4 used about 50 times from what I've read, shows that we do have a man that we can look up to. And so many of our heroes today are not heroes. And I think one of the big problems today is schools. You look at American schools, Christian schools are different, but if you look at American schools, they forget American history, or they give you a historically revised view to fit their agenda, and their agenda is not good. I must say, I really, really do appreciate this book. When was this book first published?
1: Yeah, so it's actually two books in one. Like you said at the beginning, I'm the editor of the book. Half of the book is a fast-paced, adventure-filled biography of Washington, and it was originally published in 1851. So it's not subject to the, you know, the modern revisionist agenda that we have today.
0: Right.
1: It's you know, written closer to the time when he actually lived. And the other part of the book was written in 1919, and it focuses on one very important aspect of his life, his Christian faith.
0: Well, that is good. I'm glad you're doing that, because so many kids today, and I think really one of our big problems is the American educational institution. It's left wing all the way. A man like George Washington, who was a great Christian, his Christianity overflowed into his life, into his prayer life, and also the way he disciplined his soldiers. You know, he didn't want them drunk or gambling or cussing or anything of the sort. If they were not on the field of battle on Sunday, they had to be in church. So, of course, the revisionists don't want anything like that, but I think it's good to know that, yes, that's the truth about our first president.
1: Yes, amen to that. His character is really exemplary. I mean, he wasn't a perfect man. None of us are. But his character is really worth emulating. I have a quote from Washington that I'd like to read.
0: Yes.
1: He said, "I hope I shall always possess firmness and virtue enough to maintain what I consider the most enviable of all titles, the character of an honest man." He was endeavoring to be a man of character. Like you just said, he disciplined his soldiers. If they were gambling or swearing, he didn't allow that. He didn't do it himself, and he brought others to accountability. There's one story that's in the book where he had invited a number of officers to eat dinner with him, and during the course of the dinner conversation, one of the officers took the Lord's name in vain. And Washington dropped his silverware, which I'm sure got everybody's attention, because he was a man known for his dignity and his, you know, his good manners, but he dropped his silverware, and then he simply said, "I thought that we're all gentlemen here." And then he picked up his knife and fork and went back to eating. And it was said that the remark he made was like an electric shock to the men, and nobody swore after that.
0: Well, you know, you mentioned something. When he was 14, I believe, he copied about, 150 rules of civility from a French document. And I noticed that the first rule of civility is that when you're in the company of others, always show respect. And I'm thinking, can you imagine if we had a godly Christian president like that today who showed respect, who watched his words, who wanted to honor all the dignitaries? And, you know, people say, well, that can't happen, but that's not real. Yes, it really worked for George Washington. That's how we got started on the right track. Your comment on that.
1: Yes, that's so true. It's really his character, Washington's character, that I think made him such a good person to emulate and to study. Today, when people go to the ballot box to vote, they're looking at the person's political positions and the personality of the person running, and not so much thinking about the person's character. The character is what makes the man who he is.
0: Yeah.
1: So it's vitally important.
0: Yeah, and I think the thing that I've noticed, too, I've really felt that Washington really wasn't a political leader. He was a statesman. I don't think we have too many statesmen today.
1: Very true. There is definitely a difference. And one of the examples of his character that I see that really stands out is how he never sought power for himself. You know, he responded when duty called, but he didn't seek a position of power. He didn't ask to be made the general of the Continental Army. And after the war was over, he resigned his commission and then went back to farming. He wasn't trying to make a name for himself or to accrue power for himself.
0: Right.
1: He did his duty, and then he went back to his private life. And I think that's a great testimony to his humble character.
0: I know, and sometimes I've heard it in connection with Thomas Jefferson about the slaves. I can't imagine George Washington, number one, not having slaves. I mean, it was so common. On the other hand, I can't see him mistreating them. And I'm also thinking of, I think it's Colossians 3, verse 23, where Paul says, you know, slaves need to serve their masters in all honesty and integrity, just as if they were serving the Lord. And hey, isn't that true? That really is. And that comes from the Word of God. Well, Scott, can you give us an example of Washington's compassion?
1: Yes. There is a really great story in the book that took place at the camp in Valley Forge. There was a Tory spy by the name of Michael Whitman who was causing a lot of trouble for the Patriots. He was giving information to the British and trying to thwart Washington's plans. And he was captured and court-martialed and sentenced to be hanged. Well, the night before his execution, an old man named Peter Miller came into the camp at Valley Forge and requested a meeting with General Washington. Miller was an acquaintance of Washington. They knew each other. And he was a pastor from Ephrata, Pennsylvania. And he actually walked 60 miles from Ephrata to Valley Forge so that he could meet with Washington. And he came into Washington, and Washington asked him why he was there. And he said, "Well, I've come to ask a favor of you." And Washington said, "Sure, I'd be glad to help if I can." And the old man said, "Would you please pardon Michael Whitman, the Tory spy?" And this really surprised the general. And he said, no way, that's impossible. Michael Whitman is a bad man. He's done a lot of harm. I cannot pardon your friend." Then the old man said something that really surprised Washington. He said, He is no friend of mine. He's actually my worst enemy. He has persecuted me for years. He has spit in my face. He's beaten me. And Washington was really puzzled and said, well, why are you asking me to pardon your worst enemy? And Mr. Miller replied, I ask it because Jesus did as much for me. And Washington listened to that, and he turned away and walked out of the room. And a few moments later, he came back with a piece of paper with a pardon from Michael Whitman. This account is in the book. You can read it. But I think it really gives us some insight into who George Washington was. He was not just some, you know, stern, tough military commander, but right. He had compassion for even his enemies.
0: Amen. Amen. Well, friends, we're offering our listeners the book, George Washington, A Life Lived for God and Country. Our toll-free number, 1-800-652-1144. Now, I would not consider myself an expert in matters pertaining to George Washington, but there are so many anecdotes, testimonies, and other life scenes. I know the readers will find the book, George Washington, A Life Lived for God and Country, very informative, but also very heartwarming. And you've just heard one of the stories, one of the testimonies that I think really would endear you to George Washington. Right after Washington's first inaugural address in the spring of 1789, he became very sick, even to the point of death. The book tells us that he was with his physician, Dr. Samuel Bard. President Washington gave such an amazing testimony. He said, quote, whether tonight or 20 years hence makes no difference. I know that I am in the hands of a good providence, close quotes. So that's another one that you will find in the book. It's so enjoyable. And like I say, very factual, but also very heartwarming. Once again, our toll-free number, 1-800-652-1144. Scott, as we get back to President Washington or General Washington, what about his upbringing? What kind of an upbringing, what kind of a childhood did he have?
1: Well, he was raised by Christian parents. His father, Augustine Washington, was a deacon in the church. But unfortunately, he died when Washington was 11 years old. So George's mother, Mary Washington, had to spend time and instill in him Christian virtue, and she taught him from the Bible regularly from a young age. And as you mentioned earlier, when he was 13, he copied a number of maxims into a little book, which he called The Rules of Civility and Decent Behavior. And most of those had to do with etiquette and good manners and so forth. I think him writing that at such a young age and then him seeking to live by that for the rest of his life really showed that he was developing strong character from a young age, thanks to his parents and their instilling in him scripture and biblical principles.
0: Wow. Well, I think when I look at Washington, what you see is what you get. And I think that's very important. In fact, I'm part of the Logan County, Oklahoma Voters Fellowship, Christian Fellowship. You know, in the voting in the primaries, they're all Republicans, but they're very different. You know, you listen to these people give their speeches. In fact, I've met some of them, and they sound really good. But then if you look at their background, some of the ways that they voted, and you say, well, how could he say that in that speech? And just 2 years ago, he voted that way. You know, just because they're all Republicans doesn't mean that you don't have a few rhinos there. But with Washington, what you see is what you get. And I think that comes from his Christianity, because he knows that God looks on the heart. He's not fooling God. People may fool some other people, but you can't fool God. And that makes such a difference. You know, one of the questions I always like to ask a candidate is, well, okay, we elect you. You're a good man or a good woman now. What are you going to do to keep from being corrupted? Because it often happens, you know, a good man, good woman gets in office, and pretty soon there's this payoff and that payoff, and they're very, very different from the way they originally started. And I think they started perhaps honestly, and yet after even a few months, all of that's changed. But that never, never happened to George Washington.
1: Very true. He was consistent.
0: Why is there so much controversy concerning Washington's Christian faith?
1: Well, as you know, a lot of modern historians are eager to make all the founding fathers into deists. Mm-hmm. You know, it's fashionable today. So it really should not surprise us that modern historians want to question Washington's religious beliefs. It also probably doesn't help that Washington was very private about his faith. He did not make a show of it. I mean, he didn't fit the stereotypes. He didn't wear Christian T-shirts or listen to Christian radio. So how could he be a Christian? But seriously, William Johnson first wrote this book over 100 years ago to make sure that future generations would remember the genuine faith of Washington and to see that it was the true source of Washington's greatness. And the book is filled with so many eyewitness accounts, letters, journal entries, firsthand testimony of his Christian faith. It's really irrefutable.
0: Right.
1: And there's also hundreds of footnotes to document the sources.
0: Right.
1: Ultimately, you and I can't see inside someone's heart to see what's in there, but Christ did say we can judge a tree by its fruit. And so that's really what this book is doing. It's an examination of the fruit of Washington's life. So I really encourage people to read the book, and they can judge for themselves.
0: And I would say amen and amen to that, because the book is factual, lots of facts, but also life situational stories that show a man's true greatness. Well, what about his prayer life? Was he a praying man? I mean, he faced so many big issues, even the issues of, you know, should we go to war against England? And he had different views and so on. I would think he would realize, Lord, I need your help. But tell us about his prayer life.
1: Yes, he was a praying man. There are numerous accounts of people observing Washington in prayer, often private prayer, and people just stumbled across him and observing. There was a preacher named J.C. Ryle who lived back at the turn of the last century, and he said, if you really want to see evidence of the Holy Spirit working in someone's life, the habit of hearty private prayer is one of the best evidences there is. And that's because anybody can make a show of praying in public or, you know, giving lip service to Christianity. We have politicians today that do it all the time. You know, they know what to say yeah. to sound like a Christian. But the real test is, do they pray in private when no one else is around to see? Washington did that. And one reason we know that is, like I said, there were people who would accidentally interrupt his prayer or they overheard him in the next room. And there's, of course, the famous story of the Quaker who discovered Washington while he was praying in the woods at Valley Forge. And that Quaker was a Tory. You know, he was, that means that he was a loyalist. He thought that that Washington was on the wrong side. But after listening to Washington pray, he went back to his wife and he said, Washington is going to win this war. Just
0: wow.
1: just from hearing Washington's prayers, he was able to see where Washington was in his relationship to God and how that was going to make a difference.
0: Well, Scott, we're out of time for this broadcast, but we're looking forward to having you back on the program. So friends, please tune in for our continuing discussion of the book, George Washington, A Life Lived for God and Country.
2: 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Have you ever dreamed of walking where Jesus walked, sailing on the Sea of Galilee, or standing on the Mount of Olives overlooking Jerusalem? Coming up, Josh Davis will tell you how you can experience the Bible in a whole new way by joining Southwest Radio Ministries on our unforgettable 2026 Israel tour.
3: Friends, I'm excited to be heading back to Israel this year. We went in November of 2025. We had a fantastic tour. We're expecting nothing less this November 1st through the 12th, 2026. And we would love for you to join us as we worship God, walking in the footsteps of our Savior, our Messiah, Jesus Christ, in the land of the Bible. It's coming up November 1st through the 12th, 2026. As we leave New York, we're going to fly straight to Tel Aviv and then head into Jerusalem as soon as we land. We're going to spend 5 nights in and around Jerusalem, sightseeing places like Bethlehem. And then we're going to see all around Jerusalem in the old city, walking upon stones and streets where our Savior trod, and getting to visit the Western Wall, and getting to even go underneath the Western Wall, and getting to explore the Temple Mount and see all kinds of sights in and around Jerusalem as we begin our tour there. 5 nights in the city of Jerusalem. Then we'll head south towards Qumran, Masada, En Gedi, and the Dead Sea. Yeah, Qumran, those famous caves where they discovered the Dead Sea Scrolls and some of the marvelous things that are there. We'll leave there and travel north up to the region of Galilee. As we stay in the city of Tiberias, we stay right on the Sea of Galilee. Absolutely breathtakingly beautiful place, and a wonderful place to remember the ministry of Jesus. And what fascinates me so much about exploring these places, even in and around Galilee, is that with many of the sites we go to, we get to know with almost 100% certainty that our Lord was there. I just get chill bumps every time I even talk about these places, and the very fact that God has allowed me to see them with my own eyes and to experience this. It's been truly transformational for my own spiritual life, and I know it will be for you as well. That's what I heard from many of the people who went with us last year, and we would love for you to be a part of this trip. As we go into Galilee, we'll visit places like Caesarea Philippi, where Jesus said, "On this rock I will build my church, and the gates of hell, the gates of Hades, will not prevail against it." We'll be staring straight at what was the gates of Hades, as was known at that time, and the implications of these kinds of things. Okay, this sounds awesome. And by the way, I didn't even get through all the itinerary. There's a lot more places that I could talk about, but people are wondering, how much does it cost? And what does the cost include? Well, it starts right at $5,000. That includes round-trip airfare from New York straight to Tel Aviv. That includes the tour guides that we have, the Israeli tour guide that we have, a wonderful Christian man who's a great, great tour guide. We've become close friends with him and are so grateful to be partnering with him on this tour. Round-trip airfare is included, your breakfast, your dinner, or as I like to say, and we say here in the South, your supper is included every day. Lunches are the only meal not included. It includes all the transportation, all the hotels, all the entrance fees, all the tips. Everything is included except for your lunch when we are out and about and we just stop in a restaurant or stop in a certain place. And then that's the only cost that you would have. It starts at that $5,000. And this is 10 full days. If you look at other trips that are of a similar cost, it's usually 7 days, 8 days. You get 10 full days in the land. And we're going to be there exploring these things together. I am so excited. Again, it's just such a transformational kind of trip for your spiritual life. And we would love for you to join us. The dates again, November 1st through the 12th, 2026. 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
5: 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I'm Dr. James Dobson, and I'm thrilled that you've joined us.
6: Well, welcome to Dr. James Dobson's Family Talk. I'm Roger Marsh, executive producer of the Family Talk broadcast, also the vice president of content here at the JDFI. And, you know, 2026 marks the 250th anniversary of the signing of the Declaration of Independence, that proverbial shot heard around the world, if you will, announcing the formation of our new nation, which would be guided by a government of, for, and by the people. Now, what made the Declaration such a monumental document, though, is the fact that the United States of America was founded upon certain inalienable rights endowed by our Creator, and the chief among them would be life, liberty, and the pursuit of happiness. Well, here we are 250 years after America's founding, and American life has grown decidedly more secular. The biblical principles that guided our forefathers seem to be little more than an afterthought to the majority of our citizens. But fortunately, there's a growing number of scholars, as well as skeptics, who've been doing a deeper dive into what it means to be part of a society which once proudly declared to be one nation under God, indivisible. I mean, that's still our motto, but are we actually living that way? Well, on today's edition of Dr. James Dobson's Family Talk, I'm joined by Cynthia Scott, an author who is a prayer leader and a prayer warrior, an intercessor par excellence. In fact, in November 2020, she launched a small but powerful prayer call for our nation. She's also the author of several prayer guides and has led numerous citywide prayer initiatives in the Pittsburgh, Pennsylvania region, as well as nationwide. And her latest book is called Celebrating God, Our Founder, at America's 250th birthday. That reflects her conviction that God's providence shaped the United States, and she calls believers to honor him as our true founder and to help shape America's future through prayer. Cynthia Scott invested a couple of decades of her life as a business owner before closing up that shop to serve as the chair of the leadership team for the Three Rivers Festival of Hope with Franklin Graham back in 2014 in the Pittsburgh area. She has fostered corporate prayer. She currently leads the prayer council at her church, which is Christ Church at Grove Farm. Cynthia Scott, welcome to Dr. James Dobson's Family Talk to talk about this brand new book. We're so thrilled and excited to have you on the program with us today.
7: Thank you so much, Roger. I'm delighted to be here with you.
6: Well, we're thrilled. I mean, talking about America's 250th anniversary and realizing, of course, that we are one nation under God, indivisible, that prayer has always played a huge role in American life. And I think God's hand of providence is on us. When did this become a big issue for you to say, I want to be a prayer warrior, not just for the kingdom, but also for America in particular?
7: Well, it's been years. I couldn't even tell you how many. I love God. Obviously, I seek Him, and I've studied revivals. Amen. And just cried out to God for revival in our nation, for something that we have never seen, a God consciousness that just sweeps across our people and sweeps millions into the kingdom. And it's so exciting to study revival. And revival is very much a part of American history. Mm-hmm. And I guess that this particular book that started with prayers. It started actually as prayers for corporate prayer meetings at my church with my pastor. I wrote the prayers. We led these meetings. And that was back in 2020. And I had read some great history books like The Light and the Glory, which talk about the details of God's intricate involvement in the founding of America. Mm-hmm. But that summer, I picked up a book called 100 Scriptures That Made America, and loved it. It was just the influence of Scripture, and it recounted many of the same things that I had heard. And the Lord spoke to me. And, you know, during COVID, the churches were closed for a while.
6: Right.
7: And so we were gathering outside for weekly prayer meetings.
6: Love it.
7: And the Lord laid it on my heart for us to pray for the nation during that critical moment, mm-hmm. and to pray out of the history of the nation. So I started researching God's hand in America. I went back to those books that I had read, and I began to put together prayers based on the history, starting with the pilgrims and talking about covenant, the covenant that they made with God and each other at the time of their landing here, the Puritans, the fear of the Lord, and how the biblical thinking shaped the colonies, the educational system in our nation, which was based in the Christian faith for two reasons. Number one, to teach their children at home to know God, mm-hmm. and to be able to read the Bible, and then to create great pastors through universities, Harvard being the first of which in 1636. And all of that was grounded in the Word of God in a biblical worldview. And as I prayed and I got through the First Great Awakening, I wrote a prayer around the Declaration of Independence, and I realized, Roger, that God Himself was the founder of our nation, and He was not getting the credit. He deserved to get the credit. Mm-hmm. And so that sort of started this passion in me to pray for revival, really, for a third great awakening that would be completely transformative to our nation. And those prayers, we prayed through 14 prayers. And then those prayers sat in my laptop for 5 years. Mm. And I continued to be passionate about the subject, to read, to pray. I continued this prayer call every single morning, Easter, Christmas, all of them. And my desire to see God move in this nation just grew. I remember, I think it's just God calls us. And so last May, God opened a door to put these prayers into a book that would celebrate Him at our 250th birthday, a meaningful way to sort of begin that celebration.
6: Mm-hmm. Yes.
7: Fireworks are great and parties are great, but the God of the universe gave us 250 years as a nation through an incredible constitution that was grounded in the principles of the Word. And it's time for us to remember our history,
6: Amen.
7: A lot of which has been written out of the books. But we need to go back and remember as a nation, every single one of us, the God of our founding. We are a Christian nation, and it is a blessing to all people, whether you believe in Christ or not.
6: Amen.
7: So that's my passion. That's why we're here.
6: Cynthia, you know, as you were describing the foundation of the nation, I was struck with the reminder of the reality of where we are here we are in 2026 in the United States of America, where there are so many people who, when you talk about the founding of the nation, they'll talk about the land. They'll talk about who was here first or, you know, those kinds of arguments, or they'll talk about the people groups or whatever. And they forget that America is more than just the geography where we stand. It's more than just the bodies that were actually here. There's a spiritual component to America that I think a lot of people, even if they weren't religious people, I mean, they're atheists and agnostics, understood that, yeah, we have to acknowledge the role of Christianity in founding our nation, because regardless of what had happened before with the pilgrims and then leading up into, you know, where we found ourselves on July 4th, 1776, people understood Christianity played a huge role in this. This new movie that's been out, A Great Awakening, you know, talks about George Whitefield and Benjamin Franklin's partnership. Recently, though, it seems as though many of our fellow citizens not only want to devalue that, they're for lack of a better phrase, they're kind of annoyed hearing people talk about how faith has shaped our values. How do you identify, you know, how do you explain that to people who, you know, for our vantage point, we're saying, hey, we're a Christian nation. We understand the Spirit of God's hand of providence all over us. But then there's this other group that's saying, you guys need to be quiet. Separation of church and state means you need to be quiet.
7: Well, let's talk about separation of church and state for a minute. Let's just stop right there, because I think that those people that say that we need to be quiet do not understand what was meant by separation of church and state at the time of our founding.
6: Good point.
7: Keeping in mind that the Pilgrims and the Puritans, those early settlers, came primarily from England at the very beginning, and the church had been under the king. The king ruled the church, and not Christ. Mm. Christ is the head of the church. We know that. But the king in England was the head, and they were eager to get out from underneath that and worship God in a way that pleased God, according to the Bible. So when we understand that they meant that there would be no state governance over the church and no single church that would be the state church of America, that's what they meant. They meant in terms of the organizational governance, that those two would be separate. The church would be one entity. The state government would be another entity. Of course, the church would obey the state laws, but we would be following Christ. And

0: were operating out of a biblical worldview. It's astonishing to me, you know, to think deeply about these things. Our founders were raised out of the first great awakening, you know, which shows God's covenant relationship with America. We had declined in the early 1700s, and God in his goodness, you know, in response to the crying out of many Christians and pastors, godly pastors, brought great preachers across the American landscape. George Whitefield, you named him earlier, and, you know, 80% of the people in the colonies heard George Whitefield preach. I mean, that is an astonishing thing. And God used him to bring about this revival in the church, to save thousands and thousands of people, and to give them the idea that they were created to be free. And they grabbed onto that idea. And they not only applied it to their spiritual life, they applied it to their political life. So God used the preaching and the revival and spiritual awakening that came out of that first great awakening to unite the colonies, to shape their thinking, and out of that arose that cry for freedom, the Declaration of Independence, the Revolutionary War, and the Constitution. Our nation arose out of that. It's exciting.
1: Well, that certainly is exciting, especially when you think about the number of preachers who were preaching about what was happening in America and how the nation was being formed. And when we think about our nation as a country that is literally one nation under God, that wasn't a stretch. I mean, it's not a political slogan. And Cynthia Scott is with us today here on Dr. James Dobson's Family Talk to talk about this. Her brand new book is called Celebrating God, Our Founder at America's 250th Birthday. There's a link for this book up at jdfi.net, and we highly recommend this resource, especially as we think about our nation's spiritual heritage. Cynthia, we were just talking about that separation of church and state, so-called, and how many people misinterpret that. There are a lot of other people, too, who they say, well, you know, when you look at what happens on the college campus right now, and how many different these Christian groups are coming in here and trying to bring pro-life clubs and this, that, and the other thing, and there's no place for that here in America's educational system. One of the things you write about in your book is the fact that it's not the Christians that misunderstand American history when it comes to education. It's actually the secularists, the progressives, the liberals. Give us a reminder, if you will, the way you highlighted in the book about America's spiritual heritage on college campuses.
0: I love this point because there's a fact that I discovered, and it is like discovering treasure when we go back and see what God has done in our nation. 106 of the first 108 colleges in America were founded on the Christian faith.
1: Wow.
0: The colleges, yes, that is over 98%. That in the book. And, you know, people have often said that they really like that chapter on education because I think it's so eye-opening and it's so different from what we see on college campuses today. The education in America really arose in two ways. The first was teaching children from the Bible how to read so that they could know the Bible, so that they could live according to God's word. And I learned something very interesting. I learned a lot of things in the research for this book, Roger, but what I learned is that wherever the Bible is embraced, literacy is a result of it. People learn to read. They become more educated because they are reading the Bible. It makes sense. So that was one way in the homes it started, and then, of course, schools, your primary schools came after that. But then in the colleges, Harvard was founded in 1636, named after Reverend Harvard, John Harvard, as a place to train pastors. The Puritans were very serious about their Bible. They had a staunch, and I mean that in the best sense of the word, not mean, but accurate biblical worldview, and they relied on their pastors to teach them and lead them from the Word of God. So training had been extremely important in England, and they brought that tradition with them. So establishing colleges was a big priority of the Puritans, and really that shaped the worldview of the early colonists. So these colleges and the teaching of the Bible in the schools, in the homes rather, and then later in the schools, shaped the thinking that ultimately shaped our nation. And it all was based in the scriptures.
1: It's amazing, Cynthia, when you were, two points came to mind as you were sharing that statistic, the 106 out of 108 universities. I mean, I knew there was a biblical heritage there. I didn't realize it was that strong. But John Harvard would probably be thrown off and excommunicated from his own university now because they've gone so politically correct. But secondly, too, this is a note I know Dr. Dobson would love. Both Dr. and Mrs. Dobson spent many years in the public school classroom as teachers before he launched his radio ministry and his writing ministry and that type of

0: endeavor for him. But they would underscore in a hale and hearty amen to using the Bible as a literacy piece. I mean, to help young children learn how to read, to understand, to appreciate the fact that it's written in such a literate style. I mean, there are courses you can take on some college campuses anyway, where they talk about the Bible as literature. And I think sometimes we as parents and grandparents get so caught up in the busyness of the day that we forget that simple Bible stories and taking out God's word and reading it with our children, to our children, and having that engagement, it does more than just say we're going to raise good Christians and good citizens, but it really does. I mean, it's a perfect way to get some of the basics in with regard to recognizing words and stories, concepts, and things of that nature. And I'm so grateful that you brought that point out, because for those who are saying, gosh, I don't have time to read the Bible with my kids anymore or whatever, you might want to take a second look at that based on what you just shared with us, Cynthia Scott. That's a very, very important point to make.
1: Well, and the other thing that came out of education was their understanding that God, as the creator of all things, as the creator of the universe, was the one who would reveal to them the secrets of nature. Mm-hmm. So it was completely compatible for them to put Jesus first, and they used Jesus in many of their mottos, and to put Jesus first and understand that he, as the creator, was the founder of science. You know, the founder of all these disciplines that they were exploring. And that's right. I believe that that's true and correct, that God is the one who created everything and he reveals it to us.
0: Yeah, it's amazing how many people miss that. And it's unfortunate that they do. But a book like Celebrating God, Our Founder at America's 250th Birthday by Cynthia Scott, who's our guest today here on Dr. James Dobson's Family Talk, can kind of help right the ship a little bit. Cynthia, you have a chapter in this brand new book about God being the author and giver of liberty. Can you talk a little bit about why that is important to put together? Because I think some Christians might think, well, I'm not super political, so when people start talking about liberties and things like that, I don't know if I have a place at the table in that conversation. But you make a pretty compelling case that we do.
1: We absolutely do. And I do firmly believe that God is the author of freedom. And I take that thought right back to the Garden of Eden, where God placed Adam and Eve in the garden and gave them choice right off the bat. He never forced anyone to worship him. So he was the author of freedom. And when you think about it, you know, as our founders were steeped in the knowledge of Christ and biblical principles, and they were trying to shape a nation and the founding documents for a nation where it would remain free, what they arrived upon was that freedom didn't come from the king. Freedom didn't come from any man or any government. Those freedoms, those rights came directly from our Creator, and they were referring to the God of the Bible, you know, when you understand their biblical worldview. And that point, I do not think as Americans we can highlight or stress enough, because we can look at the rest of the world and we can see totalitarian nations where the only thing that the people are allowed to do is what the government says. The only rights they have are as prescribed by their leaders. And some of those are sort of religious / political ideologies too that are oppressive, quite frankly, to the people. And in our nation, when our founders said that our rights came from God alone, that protected everyone, no matter what you believe. And many people say, well, what about the atheist who doesn't, you know, believe in Christ or doesn't believe in any of this? Well, I would say that if you look at our founding documents and compare them to the principles in Scripture that God gives freedom, that there is a God, he is referred to in those documents, and the freedom that everybody has to believe as they wish and worship as they choose, it comes from him. And when you remove God from the nation, you remove freedom. And I think we need to be very careful about that.
0: Cynthia, let's take a look at another aspect of the United States founding with God being our founder. That is, it's kind of a tough spot, I think, because a lot of people totally get Declaration of Independence. You know, they have inalienable rights. They are endowed by our Creator, so they all come from God. But then you fast forward 13 years later, we have a U.S. Constitution, and the Constitution doesn't give everybody all of those rights at that point. It had to be amended. You know, we have Bill of Rights, 13th, 14th Amendment, things like that.
1: Yes.
0: Talk about why we can still know that God was very present in American history when the Constitution was found, even though it was ratified and then had to be amended several times.
1: God is perfect, but men are not. We know that.
0: That's a good way to say it.
1: And
0: yes.
1: So that's just a fact. And this is so interesting to me because I think sometimes churches miss this. He moves in the moment in time in which something is happening. He moves among the issues of the day. Mm-hmm. And if we go back to our founding, and the research that I have done shows that the original founders that penned the Constitution, they did not want slavery,
0: right.
1: But two states, Georgia and South Carolina, threatened to remove themselves from the process, which really threatened the Union. The Union was extremely fragile after the war. Think about it. All that fighting, loss of men, loss of resources. You know, many states were out of money, and they were not only battling for the creation of a nation, but they were battling for the existence of their own colonies, their own states.
0: Right.
1: So it's messy. The affairs of men are very messy. It's amazing mm-hmm. that God works through us at all, really, if you think about it.
0: Yeah, very true.
1: So the principle of freedom for all was very much present. Also present at that moment was the need to keep this fragile union together. And interestingly, our union has only been threatened seriously twice, and both were around the issue of slavery at the time of the founding and at the mm-hmm. time of the Civil War.
0: Right.
1: And God prevailed in the end. It took mm-hmm. more time, I think, than any of our founders wanted, and certainly more than God wanted. But God did prevail in providing freedom for all ultimately. You mentioned also, and I'm going to just switch to a different point here slightly,
0: yeah.
1: theocracy. You mentioned theocracy.
0: Mm-hmm.
1: And the more I think about it, even after finishing the book, I still think about all of these things. I think about how amazing God is. And when you think about the way he shaped our government, it was different than him shaping Israel, for example, where there was at first a theocracy and then a king, right?
0: Yeah.
1: But when it came to America, and as America having been shaped out of this 150 years of biblical thinking on the continent, even though we had a decline and needed that great awakening, we still had been grounded in that. When he brought the minds of the founders together to decide how this government was going to be shaped, he didn't go in the direction of theocracy or monarchy. He went in the direction of republic, and he fashioned it. I say God fashioned it. I believe he did, around his three roles. He is judge, mm-hmm. he is king, and he is lawgiver. And we have our three branches of government, which reflect those roles of God.
0: Right.
1: And additionally, the way they shaped it is that they held each other accountable. So we have this system of checks and balances, which prevents any single man or entity or group of taking control and ruling as a dictator. And so it's brilliant. It's brilliant. And the proof of its brilliance is that it's kept the nation alive and free for 250 years. It's really astonishing to me.
0: Well, Cynthia Scott is our guest today here on Dr. James Dobson's Family Talk. The book is called Celebrating God, Our Founder at America's 250th Birthday. It's up at jdfi.net. Cynthia, we've still got a lot more to talk about, but we've run out of time for today's broadcast. Can you join us again next time and we can continue this conversation?
1: I would love to. Thank you, Roger.
0: Rewriting history does not honor God, but remembering what he actually did does. 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Cynthia's new book is called Celebrating God, Our Founder at America's 250th Birthday. And with that coming up this Saturday, this is a must read for every American. 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And if you'd like to hear today's program again or pass it along to a friend, you'll find the broadcast there as well. 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
4: 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Krista sends a cuddle pack care package, which includes a book, a t-shirt, some scripture, and a teddy bear with a scar stitched onto it to match what the recipient will have after the operation. 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
6: With SRN News, I'm Bob Agnew in Washington. Wildfires are proving to be deadly in western states. Three firefighters died. Two were injured while battling fires on the...
7: The civil authorities have issued a required weekly test for all of California, all of Nevada, all of Oregon, and all of Washington beginning at 11 a.m. and ending at 12 p.m. Test message e-pause open cap EAS feed configuration test message.
6: And quickly, Venezuelans comb through more ruins of buildings toppled by last week's devastating back-to-back earthquakes.

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0: There was a wonderful example of that modeling that occurred in the state of Georgia some years ago when the Bulldogs of Rockdale County High School overcame a big deficit to win the state basketball championship. Coach Cleveland Stroud couldn't have been more proud of his team. But then a few days later, while watching the game films of the playoffs, he noticed there was an ineligible player on the court for 45 seconds during one of the games. He called the Georgia High School Association and reported the violation, costing the school a title and the trophy. When asked about it at a press conference, Coach Stroud said, "Well, some people have said that we should have just kept quiet about it, that it was just 45 seconds and the player wasn't really an impact player. But you gotta do what's honest and right. I told my team that people forget the scores of basketball games. They don't ever forget what you're made out of. You can be certain that every member of the Bulldogs team will remember the character of Coach Stroud." A letter to the editor of the local newspaper summed it up well. "We have scandals in Washington and cheating on Wall Street. Thank goodness that we live in Rockdale County, where honor and integrity are alive and being practiced."
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5: And then, as we often do, after he'd done all he could do and realized this may not cut it, he went to the Lord in prayer. I'd like to suggest there's nothing wrong with prayer and making provision, but you want to pray first. See, that's where I think Jacob's blowing it at this point. Nothing wrong with making provision, but what he should have done is gone to the Lord in prayer, said, "Lord, what's up here? What do you want me to do?" And then once he knew, then he could act on that.
6: Only with Jesus. Only with you.
4: Well, it's time to get back to the book of Genesis. I'm very sorry, but we had some technical difficulties that caused the need to air some reruns, if you will, over the last few weeks. But now, we're back where we left off in the book of Genesis in chapter 32. Now, this is the chapter where Jacob wrestles with God, hence the title of this message, Wrestling with God. So, let's listen in.
5: For those of you new to studying through Scripture, this chapter may be a complete mind blower, because before we get to the end of it, we're going to find Jacob wrestling with God. And I was thinking about those times, those experiences that I've had personally where I was just stressed out, freaked out. And maybe you've had one or two, or maybe even a few, but put yourself back for just a moment in that place where you were absolutely terrified. Now, don't freak out and run out, of course. But think back, if you can, with me for a moment to some time in your history where you were really worried. And then you're going to get a little bit of a sense what was going on in the heart of Jacob. Jacob, at this point, by the way, has been away from his home for 20 years. He had to leave home after ripping his brother off severely for the second time, at least second we're aware of. And his brother put out a death threat on him, sort of a mafioso relationship between the two. And he said, pretty much, when dad's gone, your history as well. And so Jacob hightailed it out of there. He's been living for 20 years with a guy named Laban, who God has really used to teach Jacob some very practical lessons about

0: trusting the Lord and about being the kind of man God intends him to be. Well, all of that being the case, now he's left the home of Laban and he's headed back for a confrontation with his brother. And our study today and next week, both of those are going to deal with that confrontation. Now, the closest I can really get to an experience like this goes all the way back to my freshman year in high school. There was this bully, and it didn't take much to bully me. I'm not all that big now, but man, I was just a shrimp when I started high school. I was ahead in school. I was like 4'11", if you can picture this, my freshman year. Fortunately, I grew another foot, wanted to grow a couple more and play ball, but then, you know, life's what it is. And so there I am. I'm going to school in a fairly hostile environment. We used to joke, this was in the south side of Chicago, we used to joke that Chicago was the only town where there was absolutely no prejudice, no bigotry. And people say, well, man, that's amazing. How could that be? We say, well, everybody hated everybody there. And that's kind of the environment it was. But here I am, I'm 4'11", I play the flute, you know, I'm walking to school with my little flute, and there's just this bully that was always picking on me, and all through my freshman year, he was messing with me, and then he flunked his freshman year, and he blamed it on me. Now, I know I didn't do anything to cause him to flunk, but I was terrified, I really was, and so I started telling my parents how much I missed my grandparents, and I was able to arrange a trip to St. Louis for the summer. But you know where this story goes, of course. Summer only lasts so long. And there I was, and I had to go back, and I had to face this bully. And I was absolutely terrified. Well, that's what's happening with Jacob here. He's going to face this bully, Esau. Jacob's sort of a mama's boy, if you don't know his history. He liked to cook. That tells you a lot about a guy. I'm not saying it's wrong if a guy likes to cook. But his brother was a hunter and a fisherman, you know, a guy who smelled. And so you've got these two brothers, and one is threatening the other. He's been out, he's been gone. And so Jacob needs to go home, and he starts to head home. And we read in chapter 32, Jacob went on his way. The angels of God met him. That was for some comfort, by the way. And Jacob saw and said, "This is God's camp." And he called the name of the place Mahanaim. And Jacob sent messengers before him to Esau, his brother, in the land of Seir, to the country of Edom. And he commanded them, saying, "Speak thus to my lord Esau. Thus your servant Jacob says, I've sojourned with Laban and stayed there until now. I have oxen and donkeys and flocks and male and female servants. And I've sent to tell you, my lord, that I may find favor in your sight." Then the messengers returned to Jacob, saying, "We came to your brother Esau, and he is coming to meet you, and 400 men are with him. Now, if your brother's friendly toward you, doesn't really need an army." And I think this really freaked Jacob out. We know it because the passage says in verse 7, Jacob was greatly afraid. And the Bible, you know, doesn't waste words. That word greatly means mega, as scared as he could get and survive the experience. Greatly afraid and distressed. And he divided those that were with him and the flocks and herds and camels into two companies and said, "If Esau comes to the one company and attacks it, the other company, which is left, will escape." Now, a couple things. This is very practical and exceedingly pitiful. Here's a guy who has been walking with the Lord closely for the last 20 years plus. He's seen that God provides, and he's trusted him to do it. Well, there were a few times he didn't, and he kind of took things into his own hands. Those were the previous studies. Tapes are available. But for the most part, over the 20 years, he's learned that God is faithful, that God is provider. And we're going to see some evidences of growth in Jacob. We're going to see that he's not the same man who left 20 years earlier. But there are some areas that God has yet to get a hold of and yet to touch. And I think the same thing's probably happening with many of us here today. You know, change brings anxiety. Change brings stress. Lots of studies verify this, but we don't need a study to know that. All we have to have is a change. And it can be a great change, maybe a better job, a promotion, a move from one community to another, an engagement, a wedding, the loss of a loved one. It doesn't really matter what the change is. It brings stress and anxiety. But change from a place of relative security to total uncertainty and insecurity brings great anxiety. And that's where Jacob was at this point. By the way, I know you're wondering, what happened when I got back to school? Well, I've gotten some counsel. And I was scared to death of this kid, this bully, terrified. But the counsel given me was actually very good counsel. And if you go for counsel and get good counsel, act upon it. This was the counsel given me. When you see the bully, choose him off. Say you want to fight him right then and there. Now, that didn't really sound that good to me at first hearing. Yeah, well, he's just going to knock me down and, you know, beat the stuff out of me. No, here's how it worked out. He was already in big trouble for flunking. And when I saw him, I was as timid as I could be. And I kind of tried to feel out the situation. And he was kind of doing one of these, you know, just wait till after school, you know, you're history, buddy. And then I came to my senses and I said, no, right now. He'd already mentioned, by the way, that his dad had told him anything more. And he was history. See, he was not a guy who could afford to get in a fight and get expelled. I could care less. I just wanted to survive my first day back at school. So I told him, hey, here's how it is. We fight right here, right now. He's like, well, I can't do that. I can't risk getting expelled. And then I knew I had him, see? And so I was like, okay, you push me, you threaten me, you do anything to me ever again, I'm going to jump in front of the principal or teacher immediately. I'm just going to hang on for dear life until they find us. You'll be expelled. Your dad will take care of you, and I'll be fine either way. Well, that's how God delivered me in that situation. Now, I wasn't a Christian. I didn't know to really pray or seek the Lord. But I do see sort of a parallel here in Jacob's life. He did, in fact, know the Lord, and he did, in fact, pray to the Lord. And we're going to see some rather powerful illustrations in that prayer and some very interesting, well, parallels to the Lord's Prayer. But here's what I wanted to point out. First, he made provision without prayer. And then, as we often do, after he'd done all he could do and realized this may not cut it, he went to the Lord in prayer. I'd like to suggest there's nothing wrong with prayer and making provision, but you want to pray first. See, that's where I think Jacob's blowing it at this point. Nothing wrong with making provision, but what he should have done is gone to the Lord in prayer, said, Lord, what's up here? What do you want me to do? And then once he knew, then he could act on that. Well, note a few things with me as he gets into prayer here. In verse 9, he begins his prayer acknowledging his relationship to God. He says, O God of my father Abraham and God of my father Isaac, the Lord, who said to me, return to your country and kindred, and I will deal with you. I will deal well with you. Even as Jesus teaches us that this whole Christian thing is relational. We don't have a legal relationship to the Lord. We have a love relationship with the Lord. And if you're a person who's basically religious, you're trying your very best to toe the line, to be good enough for God, to do the things that are right and not do the things that are wrong, you need to know that you're going to fall short. You're never going to make it. It's like trying to build a bridge from here to heaven. You can't do it. But God, in fact, seeing our state, recognizing our need, having compassion on us, has built a bridge to us. And that bridge is his son, Jesus. So we're not only authorized, but encouraged when we pray. Not to pray, oh, great force or almighty whatever, as some do. But no, we're to pray, our Father. I love that, because when Jesus taught his disciples, and as he teaches us to pray, he says you want to begin acknowledging the relationship. Now, if you've never prayed our Father, it may be that you don't have that kind of relationship. Or maybe you were birthed in a church or joined a group that just taught affiliating with them was sufficient, or some kind of sacrament done to you is sufficient. Jesus says you must be born again. There needs to be a spiritual reality, a spiritual birth. And when that takes place, we become children of God. And so we're authorized, encouraged, instructed to pray, "Our Father, then who art in heaven, holy is your name. Your kingdom come, your will be done on earth as it is in heaven." And note that that's exactly where Jacob's going. First, he acknowledges a relationship. And then he says, "By the way, you're responsible for me." I like reminding God about this. Even when I've got myself in a mess, I know he is my heavenly Father. I'm not saying I don't have to bear the responsibility for any things I do. I know that the wages of sin is death. And since I'm not going to ever be eternally separated from God, I still separate and I still experience that alienation that comes from my sin. And I know that I'm responsible to confess it and to get it right before the Lord. But I also realize that he who's begun a good work will be faithful to complete it. God doesn't cut me off and say, "Okay, work your way back, weasel your way in." No, we're his responsibility. And that's what Jacob's acknowledging. You are God of my fathers, and you're God of Isaac, and you're the Lord. And you said, "Return to your country and kindred, and I will deal well with you." What he's reminding the Lord is that you promised to bless me. You promised to protect me. And now my brother's coming to kill me. And so his prayer, responsibility, but first, relationship. The third thing we see in his prayer that should be included in our every prayer is humility. And in verse 10, he says, "I am not worthy of the least of all your mercies and of the truth which you've shown your servant." I love that because Jacob, in his natural state, Jacob, before God dealt with him, was anything but a humble man. Now, here's what the Bible says. God opposes the proud, but gives grace to the humble. And if you want to experience more of God's goodness, if you want to experience more of God, you just need to humble yourself before him. Jacob, like so many before and so many after, was a self-made man, a self-righteous man, a guy who was doing it his way. Probably the first to sing that "I did it my way" song. But here, this deceitful, this proud, and greedy man is being changed into an honest, humble, and generous man. And it's a process. We're going to see that clearly. So he humbles himself and says, "I'm not worthy of the least of your mercies and of the truth you've shown me." And then he acknowledges all that he had came from the hand of God. There are three things that we're going to review in a moment as related to seeing that he had learned to trust God for his provision. And we'll come back to him, but I just wanted to throw that out. Okay, relationship, responsibility, humility. Is there humility in the Lord's Prayer? Oh, yeah, when he says, "Holy is your name." It's an acknowledgement that, hey, he is holy and we're just not. Not inherently. If I have any holiness, any righteousness, and that word just means I'm right and acceptable to God, it's imputed to me by faith in Jesus. If there's anything in me that's pleasing to God, it's a gift from God. He worked on my behalf. He's working in my life and through my life. So he's going to be the one getting the glory. I'm not a self-made man. I'm not somebody doing it my way. And so that's what he was doing in Jacob. That's what he's doing in me. And certainly that's what he wants to do in each and every one of us. In verse 11, he continues on praying now for protection. He skips over provision. By the way, those parallels in the Lord's Prayer, "Our Father," relationship, "who art in heaven, hallowed be your name, your kingdom come, your will be done on earth as it is in heaven." He's saying, you're responsible, you're holy. And then he says, "Give us this day our daily bread." Now, Jacob doesn't mention the need for provision, and here's why. He's rich. This is a guy who has everything. He's so rich, he's given his brother stuff that he had conned and connived and worked hard to rip him off for earlier. He wanted preeminence. He wanted position. He wanted possessions. He was willing to steal, to con, to connive, to rip off to get them. He'd stolen his brother's birthright. He'd stolen his brother's blessing. And his brother was hot on his trail and wanting to get even. At least that's how it appears here. So he doesn't pray for provision. He has that. But he does pray for protection. In verse 11, deliver me, I pray, from the hand of my brother, from the hand of Esau, for I fear him. Now, I think God's blessed when we pray honestly. And I think any prayer that isn't totally honest before the Lord has got to be a slap in his face. It's got to be an affront when we're hypocritical, when we're alone with the Lord and praying. And so my encouragement, my admonition to you is as you go before the Lord, if you have the relationship, acknowledge it. Remind him, no problem. Lord, you chose me. I don't get why, but I know you did. And you revealed yourself to me, and you've adopted me, and you've given me life. You're responsible for me, Lord, and I need you to protect me now or provide for me now or guide and direct me now. Lord, I recognize that all I have is because you're good and not because I was good. Humbling ourselves before the Lord, praying for his provision and his protection. Protection, oh, we're to pray, lead us not into temptation, but deliver us from the evil one. That's protection. From our own stupidity as we wander down this road of life, and from the enemy who's out to absolutely mess with us, have his way with us, discourage us, destroy our witness. Well, there's one more, that fifth and last thing, and that's his promise. He says in verse 12, for you said, I will surely treat you well and make your descendants as the sand of the sea, which cannot be numbered for the multitude. That's sort of like the end of the Lord's Prayer. For your kingdom come, your will be done. And then he says, for the kingdom and power and glory are yours forever. For thine is the kingdom and the power and the glory forever and ever. Amen. Acknowledging again, Lord, you've promised. I know what you're about. I know what you're going to do. Well, something else here, I made mention of it, touched on it. Three things show us that Jacob had learned that God was absolutely his provider. The first is he gives God the glory for providing for him. He says, look, all I have came from you. I crossed over this Jordan with nothing, and now look at what I have. He knew that God had given him a family. He knew that God had given him riches. Once more, when we get into the next chapter, the chapter of reconciliation, for that'll be the message next time and the theme next time as we look at chapter 33, we're going to find that he not only says, look, this is the family that God has given me when he does meet up with Esau, but he also tries to give Esau all this stuff. And Esau says, man, I don't need it. I don't want it. And he says, no, take my blessing, which the Lord has given unto me. This is the same guy who had ripped his brother off for the birthright and the blessing, deceiving his aged and blind father, putting on his brother's smelly clothes, bringing in some food, trying to change his voice, this whole scam on his who he thought was his dying dad. And now he's saying, just take my blessing, man. That is a guy who's come to know that God provides. You see, here's how you can tell. There's greed and there's generosity. Now, you may say, well, I'm not the greediest person, and I may not be the most generous person. Well, I'll give you some kind of sliding scale. I've always considered myself exceedingly thrifty. That's sort of a euphemism for on the greedy side of the thing, you see. I didn't used to know that, but my wife started saying, you're not thrifty, you're just a cheapskate. You're a spendthrift. I mean, you know, what are we saving this for? And truly, it's possible to err on either side. We need to be responsible. We need to provide. But it's possible to confuse how we're providing and where the gifts really come from and our responsibility and how much to hang on to and actually become greedy. And I'll tell you, the only real cure for greed is generosity. The only sure evidence that you're not greedy and after the things of this world is your willingness to give it away. Now, ordinarily, at a point like this, if you were in a religious service, there would be a special offering taken to show that you're not greedy, in fact. But you know that's not what we're about. We're not here to get, we're here to give. But here's the deal. Here's the deal. God had to teach me, as he taught Jacob, that he was my provider and that I could trust him to provide in every situation, in every circumstance. And I'll tell you, it took a lot of stressful situations where I was outside my element, beyond my ability to do what I thought I needed to or could or should, to see that God is always faithful to provide. He's always faithful to me. He's always faithful to you. And Jacob is, man, he's there. He has finally come to a point of honesty. Instead of deceiving to get, at this point he's just saying, look it, I don't even need it. He's at a point of humility. Instead of pride and arrogance and taking advantage and boasting in it, he's saying, hey, the Lord gave it to me and you can have it. Instead of being greedy, he was generous. And that's the picture. He gave God the glory. He demonstrated his generosity and saying, hey, you can have it. I don't want it. I don't need it. Now, you may be thinking, wait a minute. It says he was scared. And isn't that the real reason he was giving this stuff up? Well, I think that's a part of it. But I think if we don't factor God in here, if we just say, well, you know, he was scared, so he was willing to give it all up. Look, he worked for 20 years for it. And now he's saying it doesn't even matter to me. He ripped and connived and conned to get stuff his whole life. And now he's saying, I just don't even care. I believe that this is the evidence that God had convinced him that in spite of himself, not because of his conniving and conning and all of that, in spite of it, God had been good and gracious and faithful to him.
1: Trusting God can be a difficult thing sometimes. Not that he's not trustworthy. He's proved over and over again that we can trust him. Yet we still can find ourselves falling back into old habits. Habits of stressing out over the outcome of something. And even striking out on our own, even though God has asked us to wait on his provision. One thing I need to mention, however, waiting on the Lord does not always mean sitting back, doing nothing, and just waiting for God to fix something. We are to continue on in the work that God has called us to do. If the need is personal finance, for example, God calls us to work, so keep working. Looking for work? Keep seeking it. If the need is in a personal relationship, keep loving. And if the need is in an area of ministry, keep serving. For many times, God will work through our efforts that we do in his name and what he has already called us to do.
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0: if we were all completely honest, we'd admit that we're just a bunch of sinners with nothing to brag about, except a wonderful Savior who has been gracious and patient with us through the years. Welcome to Through the Bible. That's the wisdom our teacher, Dr. J. Vernon McGee, shares as we continue studying the life of Jacob in Genesis 47. I'm your host, Steve Schwetz, and I'm really glad you popped aboard the Bible bus. Before we begin our study, though, I'd love to share a couple of letters from listeners traveling with us. Here's one from Dory, who writes, "I've always thought of myself as Timothy, learning the word at my mother's and grandmother's knees. It was common to hear Dr. McGee on my grandmother's radio, and many times she'd say, 'Sit down and listen to this with me.' When we had a Bible question, she'd often start answers with, 'McGee says,' well, 40 years later, I met another believer who was visiting a neighbor. As we compared our walks with the Lord, she asked whether I had ever heard of this old man from Texas. The accent bothered her. She was from New York, but she really liked his teaching. When she said his name was Dr. McGee, I was thrilled. I hopped on the Bible bus that week, right in the middle of Revelation, and this month will complete my first round trip. Thank you for your faithful ministry, taking the whole word to the whole world." Well, thanks for hopping back aboard, Dory. We're so glad that you're here with us. And then a listener named Moon, this time in India, emailed this. "I began praying to know God more deeply and to understand the Bible. There was no church or Bible study near my home where the scriptures were clearly explained. Then by God's will, I discovered this Bible teaching in the Bengali language. This has been a great blessing for someone like me living in a rural area. God is revealing himself to me and helping me understand the true meaning of life. I'm learning how loving and wonderful he is. I thank God for bringing me this far, and I believe he will continue to use my life. I cannot fully express everything in my heart, but thank you." Well, if you'd like to partner with us in prayer or even help keep the Bible bus moving with a tank of gas or maybe a new set of tires, visit ttb.org or call 1-800-65-BIBLE or connect with us through our app. Let's thank the Lord as we open his word together. Heavenly Father, thank you for the eternal hope that we have through your son, Jesus. As we study together, Lord, change us and challenge us as we remain in your word and in your grace each moment of the day. In Jesus' name, amen. Open now to Genesis 47 as we continue through the Bible with Dr. J. Vernon McGee.
1: Our study today brings us to the 47th chapter, and if you have your Bible, you'll want to turn there, and if you have the notes, why, you could follow right along in the study. We've seen now that Jacob and his family, 70 souls in all, have arrived now down in the land of Egypt, and Joseph, as a move of strategy, he brought them into the land of Goshen, which actually was the richest land in that day. But they're right now in the midst of a famine, and any land is not very valuable to the owner at this particular time. Now, we are going to find this is the best chapter of Jacob so far. Jacob just doesn't appear in a good light when you first meet him in Scripture. In fact, all the way through, until you get to the time he makes his trip to Egypt and you begin to see he's become a man of faith. And I believe this chapter, more than any other, reveals that. Now, the famine has become more intense and worse. Of course, it's drawing to an end, but the people in the world were involved in this, and not just the land of Canaan, not just Egypt. They're the only two mentioned here, and the reason is obvious, because they are the only two sections, geographical sections, that concern our story at all. Now, we want to begin reading here at chapter 47, verse 1. And we find now that Joseph is going to present his father and the family to Pharaoh in Egypt. "Then Joseph came and told Pharaoh and said, 'My father and my brethren and their flocks and their herds and all that they have are come out of the land of Canaan, and behold, they are in the land of Goshen.'" You see, before he asked for a place for his father and his brethren, why, he put them in the land of Goshen. And you can see the strategy in that, for the very fact that if they are there, why, he'd be more apt to give them that land, in view of the fact they had already moved in and unpack their goods. The idea would be, well, just go ahead and stay where you are. And that would be the attitude. Now, will you notice verse 2? And he took some of his brethren, even five men, and presented them unto Pharaoh. And Pharaoh said unto his brethren, what's your occupation? They said unto Pharaoh, thy servants are shepherds, both we and also our fathers. We saw last time shepherds and cattlemen didn't get along in those days, and the Egyptians, they just didn't care for shepherds. In other words, they didn't care for taking care of sheep. That wasn't their, what is the slang expression today? That wasn't their bag, taking care of sheep. The little poem about what was it and who was it that had three bags full, one for my master and one for the dame and one for the little boy lives in the lane. Well, the Egyptians, that wasn't their bag at all, let alone three bagfuls, and they didn't care for that. So that opened up an occupation for the children of Israel to do something that they could do and that the Egyptians didn't want to do. So Pharaoh said unto his brethren, what's your occupation? They said unto Pharaoh, thy servants are shepherds, both we and also our fathers. They said moreover unto Pharaoh, for to sojourn in the land are we come, for thy servants have no pasture for their flocks, for the famine is sore in the land of Canaan. Now therefore we pray thee, let thy servants dwell in the land of Goshen. And Pharaoh spake unto Joseph, saying, thy father and thy brethren have come unto thee, the land of Egypt is before thee. In the best of the land make thy father and brethren to dwell. In the land of Goshen let them dwell. And if thou knowest any men of activity among them, then make them ruler over my cattle. In other words, here is an occupation that apparently in Egypt was not popular, being shepherds. And also, it would seem here that Pharaoh needed someone to take care of his cattle. Now, the famine was worldwide, and the seriousness of it is revealed because it's now affecting the land of Egypt. You see, the land of Egypt depended upon the flooding each year from the Nile. Well, there's no flooding from the Nile. And as a result, why, even Egypt was suffering. But Joseph had already gathered up the grain. Now, we find that Joseph presents his own father. And I want you to notice this. Jacob now stands in the best light that we've seen him in the entire course of our study here of him. And Joseph brought in Jacob, his father, and set him before Pharaoh. And Jacob blessed Pharaoh. Notice that. Jacob now is in the place of blessing Pharaoh. He's beginning to live up to his name. You see, he's a witness for God. And the less is always blessed to the greater. And he blesses him in the place, you see, as a witness for God. And Pharaoh said unto Jacob, how old art thou? Now here is the very place that if Jacob was asserting that old nature that he had at the beginning, here would be the place to say, well, I tell you, I'm 130 years old, and I want to tell you, Pharaoh, I have really seen things. I'd like to tell you about the time I put one over on my brother, Esau. I'd like to tell you about how I did this and how I accumulated a great deal in the land of Haran and how I finally made a deal with my father-in-law, and then how I met Esau. Oh, he could just go on and on and on, and he could brag about his family. I got 12 sons. But listen to him now. He's a different man. Listen to Jacob, friends. And Jacob said unto Pharaoh, the days of the years of my pilgrimage are 130 years. Now, that's how old he was when he came down to the land of Egypt, friends. He was 130 years old. We'll find when he died, he's 147. He spent 17 years down at the land of Egypt. And seeing Joseph and coming down to Egypt at this time, this man who was right on the verge of death, I think he had one foot in the grave, the other foot in a banana peeling when he came down there. He was about ready to die, but now he lives 17 more years, having found out Joseph is alive. Now listen to him. Jacob said unto Pharaoh, the days of the years of my pilgrimage, 130 years. Few and evil have the days of the years of my life been, and I have not attained unto the days of the years of the life of my fathers in the days of their pilgrimage. Here was an opportunity for the old man to boast. My, he could really tell a few tall tales at this point. And if he'd been the same man that ran away from his home up yonder in the land of Canaan, he probably would have. But now, all he can say is, I'm 130 years old, and my life is not anything to brag about. Few and evil have been the days of my life. And now, another thing. I put one over on my father. Is that what he says? No. He says, I have not attained unto the days of the years of the life of my fathers in the days of their pilgrimage. I don't measure up to my fathers. Does this sound like the same old Jacob that we knew at the beginning? No. It's a different man now. He's changed. He's giving God the glory for his life, and he's making no appeal that he has accomplished a great deal. And Jacob blessed Pharaoh and went out from before Pharaoh. And I think, frankly, that he's arrived here. Here's an opportunity for him to boast, and he certainly doesn't take advantage of it. And somebody else might have said, well, now I want to impress Pharaoh, who I am. Pharaoh's a great ruler, but I want him to know I was a pretty big man up yonder in the land of Canaan. But not Jacob. He says, my days have been evil. I've been a sinner. Nothing to brag about, save but the grace of God. I get a little weary about all today. You hear so much boasting on the part of many Christians, even in our fundamental circles, how we attempt to applaud certain men for what they've done. We talk about how great they are. Well, if we all told the truth, what we'd say is we're just a bunch of sinners, and we haven't anything to brag about except we have a wonderful Savior who's been gracious and patient with us down through the years. And friends, that's all we have to boast of. That's all that any of us here today have to boast of, a Savior slain for us. And we can't say we're superior to our Father. I remember years ago, a friend of mine, he's a seminary professor, he was telling me, because I think every boy, and I guess girl, goes through this period of life in your teens, you're sort of ashamed of your parents. They're just not hip, you know. They're not up to it. And so this fellow's telling me, he says, you know, when I went away to college, why, he said, I'll be honest with you, I was just ashamed of my dad. And his dad was a preacher, by the way, and he was coming to the college to be. And he said, I pretended I was sick. Couldn't even go the time he spoke in the school because he said, I just didn't want to be known as his son. And I was ashamed of it. Then he said, you know, I spent 4 years in college and then went into the business world for a couple of years. And he said, I want to tell you, I had a rough time. And during that time, he said, I changed my thinking about my dad. He said, I had thought for a while, the old man, he's just not capable of making a living for it. He seemed to do pretty well. Certainly, he was an outstanding Bible teacher, but I thought he was pretty stupid. But he said, you know, after I'd been out in the business world and faced up to a few things, he said, I came home, and he said, my, how my dad had improved. No one had ever learned as much as he'd learned in those brief years I was away from home. He certainly had grown. And he said, frankly, I had come to the conclusion that he's a lot smarter man than I thought he was. Well, that's the thing many of us would say, but not Jacob. Jacob takes this humble place. And he's a different man here. He's a changed man. Now let me read beginning at verse 11 of chapter 47. Of Genesis. And Joseph placed his father and his brethren and gave them a possession in the land of Egypt, in the best of the land, in the land of Ramesses, as Pharaoh had commanded. And that's the land of Goshen. And Joseph nourished his father and his brethren, all his father's household, with bread according to their families. There was no bread in all the land, for the famine was very sore, so that the land of Egypt and all the land of Canaan fainted by reason of the famine. Now, the reason these two lands are mentioned, they are the geographical locations that are involved in our story. But both places now are suffering. And had Jacob remained with his family in Canaan, he would have perished. But now in the land of Egypt, grain has been stored, but they're not producing it anymore. Evidently, the famine had spread all over Africa because the Nile River, the Blue Nile, was not feeding water in for the overflow of the River Nile in Egypt. Verse 14, and Joseph gathered up all the money that was found in the land of Egypt and in the land of Canaan for the corn which they bought, and Joseph brought the money unto Pharaoh's house. Now, this is something Joseph has been criticized for, that he took advantage of the people's poverty and he bought up the land. In other words, he closed in on the mortgage and brought the land. Well, I think that's an unfair criticism of him. To begin with, he's the agent of Pharaoh. He did none of this for himself. It didn't help him a bit. He's making no effort to enrich himself. And he was not crooked in any sense of the word. He did not gain personally because of the famine. And I think the illustration would be that you will recall when it was discovered that the atom bomb is to be made from uranium. Uranium all of a sudden becomes one of the elements, one of the metals that's intensely valuable. And some men found that they had uranium in their property, especially over here in Arizona. Well, they were paid a handsome sum for it. But were they taking advantage of their government? I don't think so. The law of supply and demand took care of the price and the scarcity of the article and the demand for it. And the same thing, I think, was true here in the land of Egypt. He bought the land. I'm sure that he got it at a good price. He bought it for Pharaoh. But it's the question of law of supply and demand, and he's actually enabling the people to live by furnishing them food. I think that Joseph stayed within the confines of the law of supply and demand. Now, will you notice, verse 15, when money failed in the land of Egypt and in the land of Canaan, all the Egyptians came unto Joseph and said, give us bread, for why should we die in thy presence, for the money faileth? And Joseph said, give your cattle, and I'll give you for your cattle if money fail. And they brought their cattle. And then the cattle failed. That is, they got rid of them in the sense they sold all they had. They came the second year and said unto him, we'll not hide it from my lord how that our money is spent and the herds of cattle are gone, and they want to put themselves in slavery. He takes the land for Pharaoh. And Joseph, verse 20, bought all the land of Egypt for Pharaoh, for the Egyptians sold every man his field because the famine prevailed over them, so the land became Pharaoh's. Evidently, the famine really was a very terrible thing. It had spread over the land. Now, verse 21, and as for the people, he removed them to cities from one end of the borders of Egypt, even to the other end of them. A great migration into the urban areas, you see. Why? Well, they'd be near the center of supply. That is where the grain was stored. And you remember that Joseph picked these centers throughout Egypt at the very beginning, and the grain was stored there. He brings the people where they'll be close to the supply, because it has become very serious. We are told, verse 22, only the land of the priests bought he not, for the priests had a portion assigned them of Pharaoh, and did eat that portion which Pharaoh gave them, wherefore they sold not their land. Then Joseph said unto the people, behold, I have bought you this day in your land for Pharaoh. Lo, here is seed for you, and ye shall sow the land. It shall come to pass in the increase that ye shall give the fifth part unto Pharaoh, and four parts shall be your own, for seed of the field, and for your food, and for them of your households, and for food for your little ones. Now the famine is over. That is, Joseph knows it will be over in the next year. So he tells the people to sow their grain. And they said, thou hast saved our lives. Let us find grace in thy sight of my Lord, and we will be Pharaoh's servant. Verse 26, Joseph made it a law over the land of Egypt unto this day that Pharaoh should have the fifth part except the land of the priests only, which became not Pharaoh's. Verse 27, and Israel dwelt in the land of Egypt, in the country of Goshen. They had possessions therein and grew and multiplied exceedingly. And Jacob lived in the land of Egypt 17 years. So the whole age of Jacob was 147 years. See, he was in Egypt now, we're told definitely 17 years. And the time drew nigh that Israel must die. And he called his son Joseph and said unto him, if now I have found grace in thy sight, put, I pray thee, thy hand under my thigh, deal kindly and truly with me. Bury me not, I pray thee, in Egypt, but I will lie with my fathers, and thou shalt carry me out of Egypt and bury me in their burying place. And he said, I will do as thou hast said. And he said, swear unto me, and he sware unto him. And Israel bowed himself upon the bed's head. Now, Jacob knew at this time, and I think there are several factors that entered into him asking that he be buried back in the land. First of all, as he looks around him and sees what's happening, he becomes alarmed that he will die in the land of Egypt. I think that's clear to him now. And the success of Joseph in acquiring all the land for Pharaoh, it makes him believe that his family might become comfortable in Egypt, and they'll never want to return to Canaan. And that could happen. It did happen, of course. And in the second place, his own age made him know that he'd die shortly. This is an evidence, I think, of the faith on the part of Jacob in the covenant God had made with his fathers. And I'd have you note this in closing, because this will come up several times now as we go through the Bible. The hope of the Old Testament is an earthly hope. Abraham believed he'd be raised from the dead in that land. He wanted to be buried in that land. That was true of Isaac. And now Jacob has the same faith. You see, the hope of the Old Testament is not to be caught up to meet the Lord in the air and enter the city of the New Jerusalem, which is the eternal and permanent abode of the church. That's not the hope of the Old Testament. This earth is to be heaven. I tell you, when the kingdom is set up on this earth, why, that will be the great hope, and these people will be raised for that kingdom. The first part of it's 1,000 years of testing, but after that, it's the eternal kingdom, and it continues on. Now, this man, he says, I don't want to be buried in Egypt. If he had no faith or hope, what difference would it make where you're buried? And for the believer today, what difference does it make where you're buried? At the time of the rapture, wherever you are, while you will be raised, your body will, and you'll be joined to your spirit, if that is, if you've died, and the living are to be changed, caught up to meet the Lord in the air. Now, it wouldn't make any difference whether you're in Egypt or Canaan or Los Angeles or wherever you live today, in Timbuktu, for that matter. Why, the living in Christ and the dead in Christ, in all of these places, it'll be caught up. So it wouldn't make any difference. We don't go to a launching pad down in Florida and get on that launching pad and take off from there. Our hope is a heavenly hope. This is an earthly hope. And the fact that Jacob wants to be buried back in that land is an evidence of his faith in the resurrection and to be raised from the dead in that land. I say to you that this man's growing. But next time, we're going to see another evidence of the faith of Jacob. And so until next time, may the Lord richly bless you, my beloved.
0: 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In Canada, Box 25325, London, Ontario, N6C, 6B1. And then join us next time as we hear the final words that Jacob shares with his son Joseph before he dies. I'm Steve Schwetz, and I'll be here saving a seat on the Bible bus just for you.

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3: With SRN News, I'm Bob Agnew in Washington. The Supreme Court is releasing some decisions ahead of the summer recess, and today's decision, according to correspondent Laura Winters, involved those ballots that are coming in after Election Day in states like Mississippi.
4: The Supreme Court ruling 5-4 that the state of Mississippi can count late ballots that arrive after Election Day. The High Court ruling the ballots must be postmarked on or before Election Day and show up within 5 business days.
3: That is correspondent Laura Winters reporting Republicans had hoped that the tighter rules might help ensure election integrity, fearing the permission of those late ballots makes it easier for people to cheat. On Wall Street, the Dow Jones Industrial Average right now is up by 353 points. Investors cheered by lower oil prices. The high-tech NASDAQ is up almost 500 points. This is SRN News.
5: Welcome to Psalms of Hope with Samantha Landy, author of over 20 books, businesswoman, magazine columnist, Bible teacher, international conference speaker, and distinguished woman of the year from Northwood University. The scripture says in Isaiah 55:11, "So shall my word be that goes forth from my mouth. It shall not return to me void, but it shall accomplish what I please, and it shall prosper in the thing for which I sent it." It is Samantha's desire to fulfill this scripture, encircling the earth with God's word and God-honoring music, bringing the message of Jesus and his love to you. And now, here's Samantha.
6: Welcome. Well, today I'm going to play some of the old hymns and tell you how they came to be written. Some of them are based directly on scripture from the Bible. Recently, a radio listener, Jack, sent me a book with the hymns and their stories. So, thanks a lot, Jack. Well, I'm not being critical of contemporary praise music, and I sing heartily along at the church. But it's the old hymns of faith that hold me steady when I'm weary. It's the old songs I sing in my heart in the night when I can't sleep. Well, this first hymn is titled The Solid Rock, and it was written around 1850 by Edward Mote. He had a successful carpenter shop, but while making furniture, in his mind, he was always writing poems

One day a friend called and asked him to come and visit them. His wife was dying, and his friend was hoping that they could read some scripture and sing some hymns. Edward brought along his new song, The Solid Rock, and sang it to her. Oh, it blessed the dying lady so much that he began sharing the song with other friends. And in 1852, Edward, then 55, gave up his carpentry shop to pastor the Baptist Church in Sussex, England, where he ministered 21 years until his health failed him. He wrote, "The truths that I have been teaching all these years, I am now living, and they will do very well to die upon." Yes, this is a song from my childhood, a song that has comforted me so many times. You know, on Christ the solid rock I stand, all other ground is sinking sand, is not just the song of some writer, poetry, image thing. No, Jesus Christ is called the solid rock in the Bible. In Psalm 18:2, it says that God is our rock, our refuge, our deliverer. And in Psalm 31:3, King David writes that God is a rock of refuge. And the Bible says in the New Testament, in 1 Corinthians 10:4, that the Israelites drank of the spiritual rock. And then Paul, the author of 1 Corinthians, goes on to explain at the end of the verse and says, that rock was Christ. Yes, Jesus is our rock we can depend on. Well, now here's the group, the Hoppers, singing The Solid Rock.

Oh, it's so true. On Christ's solid rock we stand. All other ground is sinking sand. Well, I don't know what you're going through, but we can depend on Christ, our solid rock. This morning,

morning while working on this program, the Lord brought Deuteronomy 31:6 to my mind. And here it is, and it's for you. It says, "Be strong and of good courage. Do not fear nor be afraid of them. For the Lord your God, he is the one who goes with you. He will not leave you nor forsake you." Oh, friends, that's a verse we can all stand on. God will never leave us or forsake us. Well, this next song, "Precious Lord, Take My Hand," was born out of the grief of Thomas A. Dorsey. He began writing hymns at an early age, but as a young man, he began playing jazz in the nightclubs in Chicago, all the while writing songs that no one seemed to want. In August 1932, while in Chicago, he was handed a telegram that his wife had died. A friend drove him through the night home to Georgia, and when he arrived home, he found his newborn baby boy had also died. Later, Thomas said, "I felt that God had done me an injustice, and I didn't want to serve him anymore." Well, sometime later, alone in his room, Thomas had a sudden calm and quiet stillness come on him, and he said, "As my fingers began to manipulate over the keys, words began to fall in place on the melody like drops of water falling from the crevice of a rock." And soon the words came to him and the song became Thomas's prayer from his broken heart. The words, "Precious Lord, take my hand, lead me on, let me stand. I am weak, I am tired, I am worn." Oh, those words have brought comfort to thousands through the years, and I pray it'll bring comfort to you also. Now here's one of my favorite singers, Vern Jackson, singing for you, "Precious Lord, Take My Hand."

Oh, yes, precious Lord, take my hand. Lead me on, let me stand. I am weak, I am tired, I am worn. If that's how you feel today, dear friend, that song was for you. Well, this next song is usually identified with George Beverly Shea, who sang it often in the Billy Graham Crusades around the world. The poem, I'd Rather Have Jesus, was written by Mrs. Ray Miller in 1922, who also wrote other poems. Well, as a young man, George Beverly Shea worked for an insurance company. And one Sunday, as George was sitting at the piano in their home, preparing to sing at church that morning, his mother placed the poem by Mrs. Miller on the piano. As George read the words, I'd rather have Jesus than silver or gold. I'd rather be his than have riches untold. I'd rather have Jesus than houses or land. I'd rather be led by his nail-pierced hand. Oh, those words spoke to him about his own ambitions and dreams. And as he played, the melody came, practically composing itself. While hearing the music, his mother came in from the kitchen and he sang it for her. Wrapping both arms around him, she placed her tearful cheek against his, knowing that the song had become his testimony. In church that morning, George sang, I'd Rather Have Jesus for the first time. And it later became a signature song for him, expressing his own commitment to Jesus. George often quoted Philippians 3:8, everything is worthless when compared with the infinite value of knowing Christ Jesus, my Lord. His baritone singing voice. At that time when I met him, he was close to retirement, and so he was like everyone's godly grandpa. Well, he went to heaven on April 16th, 2013, at the amazing age of 104. As you listen and are blessed by the music ministry of George Beverly Shea, may this song, I'd Rather Have Jesus, be your commitment to the Lord also. Here he is singing, I'd Rather Have Jesus.

I hope that's true for you also. I'd rather have Jesus than anything the world can give me. And it's because of Jesus in our heart that we can handle life's difficulties, isn't it? Well, this next hymn, Precious Memories, is very special to me. If you have read one of my recent Facebook posts, you already know that. But before I tell you about that experience, let me give you the background of this song. It was written by J.B.F. Wright, and he began writing songs at 15 and wrote over 200 songs. He said, "I write by inspiration. Only when the mood comes on will the words and melody flow from my soul like the water from a babbling brook." He went on to say that he wrote Precious Memories after the death of his 5-year-old son. He said, "Precious Memories was born in the midnight hours as I bathed my pillow with tears." Well, I had my own experience with this song. Most of you dear listener friends know that my wonderful husband Randy went to heaven, and I know others of you have had your loved ones go to heaven this past year. And so there's a tendency in all of us to be sad when we're missing our loved ones. Well, a month ago or so, when I awakened in the middle of the night missing Randy, the words of an old hymn came to my mind. "Precious memories, unseen angels, sent to soothe my soul, how they linger ever near me as the sacred past unfolds." And I felt God speak to my heart that I had to choose. Would my memories bring me sadness, or would I choose to view them as unseen angels sent to soothe my soul? So that night I made the choice that I would choose to hold my memories of Randy and our wonderful life together as precious, rather than let them make me sad. So as you listen to this song, Precious Memories, if you're struggling with sad memories, may this song help you choose to let your memories be precious rather than sad. I know that Jesus will help you and wants to bring healing to you today. So here's Jim Reeves singing for you, Precious Memories.

0: Oh, precious memories, unseen angels, sent to soothe my soul. How they linger ever near me as the sacred past unfolds. Oh, yes, let's choose to keep the memories of our loved ones as precious, as unseen angels sent to comfort us. I'm reminded that Jesus said in Luke 4:18 that the Spirit of the Lord was upon him and that he had been sent to heal the brokenhearted. So if you're brokenhearted due to your circumstances, Jesus says to you today, let your memories bring you comfort and let him heal your broken heart. He loves you so much. You know, I know that sometimes with all the frightening news reports as well as our own personal struggles, we aren't sleeping as well as we should. Well, our restful sleep is one of the ways that God has designed our bodies so that our immune system will become strong when we have a restful sleep. Recently, the Lord reminded me of a scripture that I've memorized, and so I say it in my mind if I'm having trouble sleeping, sometimes over and over until it gets down deep into my heart. It's from Psalm 4:8. King David wrote, I will both lie down in peace and sleep, for you alone, O Lord, make me dwell in safety. And then I remind the Lord that David stood on the promise of sleeping in peace because of the Lord and that he will do it for me too. Well, another promise of insurance I love is earlier in the same chapter where David writes, the Lord will hear when I call to him. Oh yes, that's a promise you can hang on to also. The Lord will hear you when you call out to him. Yes, you can trust in God to hear you and to care about you. He loves you so much. So dear friends, search more promises from your Bible. I know that God's word will bring you comfort and peace. Oh, there's no theory or formula that can really heal your broken heart, except the Lord, and he loves you. Jesus said that was one of the reasons he came to earth, to heal our broken heart. So friends, look up Luke 4:18 for yourself and trust in Jesus to heal your broken heart. He loves you so much. I hope you'll write to me today. I'd appreciate your letter and tell me the areas that you're concerned about, those areas that I can pray for you. I answer each letter personally, and if you'll send in a small gift to help me stay on your station, I'd appreciate it so much. I don't take a salary. I support myself. 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So I hope you'll help me today. And it's my prayer that you will put your hope in the Lord.
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6: God has abundantly blessed America. 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
12: Chico Now, Got Mitch Mondays. It is the day that the Lord has made, and we will rejoice and be glad in it. Today is going to be an amazing day. I'm so excited. The excitement level is at an all-time high. We are having just an amazing morning here. I hope you're having an amazing morning out there. And we're having a full circle moment here because the first time I ever came in this radio station, I was on this man's radio show, Chico Now. And now I got him on my show on Got Mitch Monday. Without any further ado, please welcome the man, the myth, the legend, the V-Love, Vince Haney.
13: Hey, thanks for inviting me to your broadcast. Again, I apologize for the delays, but hey, it's the life of a G, I guess. That's the little G. I'm not the big G. He be the big G. So anyway, thank you for the invite. Hopefully this will be a good segment. But yeah, I remember, man, that seemed like many moons ago when I invited you to the broadcast about an event that you were a part of. That's where we met. We met right here. You was on the other side of the table. wasn't like, he'd do his like this. He got you next to him, but he was on the other side. And I interviewed him. And from there, that's when it all began. Back in the day.
12: Back in the day. I mean, yeah, Vince, because I don't know if you know this. I'm a wrestler.
13: Right.
12: And so I came on here. We were talking about this wrestling show I was doing. And, of course, I'm still doing some wrestling stuff. But my main purpose, my main passion is ministry, which is what you do as well. Rhema, Word of Faith, let's talk about it.
13: Well, we're going to talk about back to Vince. You know, Bible says many are called, few are chosen. If God called and he said we're called too, and chosen, with me, it's all about getting understanding. The scripture says that all you're getting, get understanding, first of all. So I understand the call of God on my life as it relates to a fivefold ministry, not just pastor. Bible said in Ephesians 4, verse 7, picking it up, he said he gave gifts to people. Then bounced down to 11, he said he gave some to be apostles, some prophets, some evangelists, some pastors and teachers. I be the teacher. I tell everybody all the time, stop calling me the pastor. I'm the teacher. My wife is the pastor. I'm the teacher. I have an anointing to teach the word. And teach means I'm going to explain it. I'm going to break it down to the very last compound so you can catch the revelation. And you got to understand the word is seed. And it needs to be planted in what kind of ground?
12: Good ground.
13: The good ground of your heart. Your spirit is the ground. So when that word gets into you and you get an understanding of it, it becomes rhema. Ooh, it becomes rhema. So that's my first call. So first of all, I'm always follow purpose, my call. Now with that call, God also, you know, God's not stingy with gifts. Scripture says in Revelation again, we mentioned that earlier, kings and priests. So priests, again, the fivefold ministry, apostles, prophets, evangelists, pastors, and teachers, fivefold ministry. But kings are the entrepreneurs or the other people that's not a part of the fivefold ministry. You're a king. That means you're an entrepreneur. That means you have a job. You do something. You have an occupation. You're a craftsman. You're what they called it back in the day, a journeyman. You have a profession. So you're doing something. Because there's two anointings for one vision.
12: Right.
13: You're going to have the anointing for ministry and anointing to go out and bring the wealth in. And it's those two anointings is for one purpose, to advance the kingdom of God. That's what it's for. You got to have money to advance the kingdom of God. Without money, the Bible says money answers all things. So with that said, Vince Haney, he's in the fivefold ministry as a priest, but he's on the other side as a king, because I'm responsible to take care of my family.
12: Amen.
13: Not the ministry. I'm responsible. So God will give you an anointing to get wealth, to prosper, to move forward in the marketplace, whether that's a job or your own endeavors. And speaking of that, my own endeavors, I'm the CEO of Vince Haney Enterprises. And under Vince Haney Enterprises is a conglomerate of endeavors. Royal Kingdom Transport is one, in delivery services, that's one. M&P business funding, we loan businesses money, unsecured working capital. Also, I'm a representative of Miracle One Radio as a lead generator, and that's 105.7 The Valley. So I got a lot of endeavors that I'm a part of. And I got some real estate investments through investments, REITs. I'm also heavily invested in the stock market. So I have a lot of things under Vince Haney Enterprises. The enterprises mean that you're just involved in a lot of things. And you know, here's the deal. In our ministry, we teach this. You know, we believe every person should have at least three streams of income.
12: Okay.
13: But sky's the limit. But a minimum of three. And streams are designed to flow. That's why they call it cash flow. So we just encourage people, you know, be all you can be. And with all that, it's not about greed. It's about being a blessing and understanding that God promised to prosper the works of your hand.
12: Amen.
13: He said that he'll prosper, not the laziness of your hand, but the works of your hand, because he has a covenant that he's going to establish. It's in Deuteronomy 8:18 and 19. He said, you shall remember the Lord your God, for it is he who gives you the power, the ability, a.k.a. the faith, the favor to get wealth. Well, the next verse said that he may establish his covenant. We're covenant people with God through Jesus. We have a we can partake of the Abrahamic covenant. That's a covenant to prosper and succeed and get wealth. So Vince Haney Enterprises, I do a lot. Vince Haney himself, like you say, the man, the mystery, the legend, that's what it's about. But here's the thing. It's about that for you also.
12: Amen. And we're going to get into all that stuff. We're going to get into so much. Don't turn that dial, y'all. We'll be right back here, 103.9 FM. Chico Now, Got Mitch Mondays.
13: Got Mitch Mondays. My nose is itching for Got Mitch Mondays.
12: We'll be right back.
14: According to the Bible, where did Adam and Eve come from?
15: They were created from an apple tree. That's in the book of Genesis, where God also created the world. Then he got tired and took the Sabbath off.
14: Who was Noah's wife?
15: As I recall, Noah's wife was Joan of Arc.
14: What do you remember about Lot's wife?
15: She was a pillar of salt by day and a ball of fire by night.
14: Where did Moses get the Ten Commandments?
15: He found those when he went up on Mount Sinai, and I also believe he threw down those tablets and broke them, and because of that, he died before he ever reached the land of Canada.
14: Who was the successor to Moses?
15: That would be Joshua, who later fought in the Battle of Jericho.
14: Who is King David?
15: He fought the race of people in the Bible times known as the Philistines.
14: How did Samson slay the Philistines?
15: Samson slayed the Philistines with the Acts of the Apostles.
14: Who is King David's son?
15: That would be King James.
16: The Bible. Read it. You'll be surprised at the things you don't know.
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12: 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Hey there, Grandma, down there in SoCal. I've got Vince Haney with Vince Haney Enterprises. He does a multitude of things. He has a lot going on. You mentioned before the break, Vince, Royal Kingdom Transport. Now, I give you a 5-star review on that. I used Royal Kingdom Transport for my engagement night and for my wedding. So can you tell us more about Royal Kingdom Transport and all the different vehicles, transportation that you do offer?
13: Well, you know what? Royal Kingdom Transport birthed out of, we were contracting for another company called Motive Care. We were doing non-emergency medical transportation, which required us to use our own vehicles. So as God led, he led us to inherit for money, to obtain a limousine. So from there, it kind of metamorphosed into luxury transportation services because Motive Care lost their contract, so it wasn't any more non-emergency medical transportation. So we just branched out and started doing our own thing with understanding that the blessing of the Lord maketh one rich and had no sorrow. And God will always ask you what's in your house. So I knew I had vehicles. I had luxury vehicles, which, again, in our fleet, we have limousine, Range Rover, couple Mercedes-Benz, Jaguar, 7-passenger minivan, wheelchair accessible van. That's in our fleet for Royal Kingdom Transport. I must not even just say Royal Kingdom Transport, because I add Royal Kingdom Luxury Transportation and Delivery Services. Don't get it twisted. We will deliver packages or parcels for you. That's what we do. All things transportation delivery, we're able to handle it. Again, with Royal Kingdom Transport, I have a couple app-based companies that I deliver for. So again, multiple streams of income, get in where you fit in. God wants to prosper the works of your hand, whether that's you working as a janitor at McDonald's, anywhere. You got to believe that the anointing is on you to prosper and to succeed in life. And you were talking about Vince Haney Enterprises. Don't get it twisted. I'm also the CEO of Vince Haney Ministries, which includes Rhema Word of Faith.
12: Before we get to Rhema, so on Royal Kingdom, if people want to utilize the limo service, the transportation with the van, the wheelchair accessible van, or any of the other vehicles, or get a delivery, what do they do? Is there a phone number they can call?
13: Well, yeah. For the most part, we're very exclusive. That means we don't work with everybody. And when you're the owner, the head, and not the tail, you can make that decision. You don't have to work with everybody. Some stores you go in, you'll see a sign that says we reserve the right to refuse service to anybody. That's our philosophy over here at Royal Kingdom. So again, for the most part, you got to know me.
12: Yeah, it's friends and family, right?
13: Well, no, it's just you got to know me. It ain't just friends and family. It's just you know me. And again, because you know me, I'm on your broadcast, and I'm exposed now to your demographic, your audience. So if you want to hire our services, because you got Mitch. Mitch got the hookup.
12: Now, once you go Mitch, you never make the switch.
13: You never make the switch. So it's all about, there's something called the law of association. A law of association also says, you know, you're going to be like those you hang around with. It's called connection. So you guys got the hookup to connect. So if you want to connect with Royal Kingdom Transport, again, as it relates to luxury transportation services, we do a lot. We do airport trips. We do wine tasting tours. We do quinceañeras. We do sweet 16s. We do concerts, nights out on the town. Friday, I'm booked for somebody who's real important in this town. Their 10-year-old child is having a birthday. They want to do a scavenger hunt. So we do a lot of stuff. So again, we're very exclusive. Because you know, you get to pick who you want to work with. And if you think you got to work with everybody, everybody think you need them. No, the blessing is on me. So anyway, you can contact me, 530-354-0551. And again, I'm going to say this at Royal Kingdom Transport. We transport our passengers like royalty.
12: Like royalty. Can you repeat that phone number one more time?
13: 530-354-0551 is my contact. You can call me, not only for Royal Kingdom Transport, if you want to run some ads for your business.
12: That's right. Because 105.7 The Valley. We're both involved with 105.7 The Valley. You've been involved in this radio business for quite some time. How did you get started in the radio business?
13: Well, you know what? I worked here as a salesperson. I worked here for Life Radio as a sales manager. And I was here when, as I'm doing my time here working in sales, a couple of other pastors were here. Richard Hoyt Jr., Jerry O'Lennon. They came up with an idea to host to start a broadcast called Chico Now, which is all about Chico and the surrounding areas. 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So that's how this show started. And now, you know, sky's the limit. It's kind of transformed over the years as the host. And it broadcasts five days a week, five different hosts. Mitch Mondays is Mitch Mondays. I host on Wednesdays. And again, as the host, because we're the host with the most, we can invite whoever we want to invite on, not just nonprofit, any for profit. So that's how we roll here at Chico Now right now.
12: That's how we rolling. And we're going to be rolling right back here with Vince Haney from Vince Haney Enterprises, Vince Haney Ministries. We're going to get more into that when we come back. 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Y'all, don't you touch that dial now. Don't do it. We'll be right back.

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7: So you're in the great state of California.
8: We are in the great state of California. We are Chico Now. It's Got Mitch Mondays. We got Vince Haney with Vince Haney Enterprises, Vince Haney Ministries. I mean, he's my rabbi. I call you my faith trainer, Vince, because you have instilled, and you're probably the only one that could have instilled and taught me the Word of God the way that you did and still do.
7: I was going to say, still. Hopefully you're still receiving.
8: Amen.
7: Hopefully you ain't maxed out yet.
8: Never.
7: And you know, here's the deal.
8: You can't overdose on the Holy Ghost.
7: And we can never max out on the Word. God's Word is constantly giving birth to new facets of understanding. That's why he said, continue in the faith, steadfast, grounded, immovable. Because we will never outgrow God as it relates to revelation knowledge. So we're always learning and growing, and God's always revealing the deep things of him. So we just got to stay disciples, a.k.a. students, stay hungry, and God will take you, man. He'll just do exceedingly abundantly above all you can ask, think, or even imagine.
8: Amen.
7: That's how he rolls. So anyway, that's my first call. So I understand how to seek ye first, and my first true gift is ministry. And in ministry, you're going to find out that God wants to prosper other areas of your life, not just in the fivefold. If he's called you to fivefold, I'm just talking about to Jesse here about Jesse Mitchell Ministries, which includes Words of Faith, which probably includes some other endeavors under that. But you got to know that. And sometimes we pigeonhole ourselves. We just want everybody want to be a pastor. When the scripture says, no, I gave you 5 different personal development coaches. I gave you an apostle. I gave you a prophet. I gave you evangelist. I gave you a pastor and some teachers. You got 5 people that can help make you be all you can be. But for the most part, in ministry, we only utilize them one, the pastor. Mm. Everybody want to be the pastor. Well, what about the other good coaches I got over here? We know that on a football team. And I'm not a football guy, but I'd be seeing more than one person with those headphones on and a mic.
8: That's right.
7: That's right. That's how it works. And you can't say, well, we don't need you. And that's the way it is. So anyway, we teach that at the Word Church. We teach about entrepreneurship. And not only we teach that, we demonstrate that in our own lives. My wife, Keisha's Keisha Haney Ministries. And the Keisha Haney Ministries, she has some endeavors. She has Abundant Life Coaching. Other than that, she's a partner with me with Royal Kingdom. So we got to know. And don't despise humble beginnings. Everything is designed to grow, scale. That's your ministry. That's your business. That's your relationships, including your marriage.
8: Amen.
7: Everything God designed is designed to grow. And we got to know that and not let things, situations, or people stunt our growth. Because it's all about increase. The world used the term business, used the term scale. Scale means get heavier, weightier, more. And we don't want to scale in size, weight-wise.
8: Amen. Yeah.
7: We want to scale, you know, in resources. We want to scale in love. Ooh, we want to scale in kindness, fruits of the spirit, or just fruit. We want to be fruitful.
8: We be winning so much with Jesus that that's why it's hard for me to lose a little weight, because I'm just used to winning and gaining.
7: Increase.
8: He
7: know God's a God of increase. So, but later on, he's going to get a revelation of that. And we got to watch our health. We got to be health minded. So we want to do that as well. We want to be balanced in the body of Christ. You don't want to be lopsided. You want to have balanced teaching, balanced preaching, and know God's not just one sided.
8: Amen.
7: Even though he tells us to seek first the kingdom. And in the kingdom, there's entrepreneurship, because he don't want you broke. You're blessed to be a blessing. I can't be a blessing if I'm not blessed.
8: That's right. We always say the more money that we make, the more people we can help. And at Rhema Word of Faith, which is 574 East 12th Street, you can come see Vince every Sunday from 11 to 1. But don't just come see Vince. We're coming for the word.
7: Don't come see me. Please. No, don't come see me.
8: But I'm just saying, Vince will be there.
7: I'll be there. I'll be there representing the kingdom.
8: Amen.
7: I'll be there, as the scripture says, as an ambassador for Christ, as a minister of reconciliation, as a child of the Most High God. I'll be there. And I'll be there to be used as a vessel. A vessel. Amen. That God's going to pour into, and then I got to pour it out. Scripture says, it's freely you receive, freely give. And you guys know at the Word Church, I drop it like it's hot. I'll give it up. Freely I receive, I give it right back out. That's how you get more in the kingdom.
8: Amen.
7: God loves a cheerful
8: giver.
7: Yes, yes, yes.
8: And speaking of the Word Church, you're also doing a Sunday night service, a prayer service.
7: We're praying and interceding for people, and we're not only that, we're teaching people how to pray. That's one thing I found out in the body of Christ. A lot of people don't know how to pray. They're praying their problems and not their promises. They're praying their worries and not the Word. God, the Bible says, the effective, fervent prayer of the righteous. That means you got to pray the will and the Word of God. You can't just pray up anything and hope it's thick. God only hears his word. He say his word that goes forth will not return void. So he expects his children to understand his will. Where can I find his will at?
8: In his word.
7: There you go, right there. Whoop, there it is.
8: And the Word Church, you can also come get in the Word at the Rhema Word of Faith Word Church on Wednesdays for Bible study at 6:30 p.m., normally that ends at 8 o'clock.
7: Yeah, and I always like to say, for me, midweek Bible study is kind of it's humorous, it's fun, it's more relaxed, because we're sitting around, everybody's sitting down at a round table, and if it increases, if it scales, we just make that circle bigger.
8: Well, make sure you check out Rhema Word of Faith Empowerment Ministries on Facebook, at Rhema Word Faith on Instagram. Of course, Vince Haney, Vince Haney Enterprises. Vince, thank you so much for coming on the show today.
7: Was that it? That was three segments?
8: That was three segments.
7: Man, time flies when you're having fun.
8: And we'll have to get you back on.
7: You'll have to get me back on.
8: Thank you, everyone, for listening. We'll see you next time.
7: I'm going to have to follow up on this on my own broadcast on Wednesday.
8: Check it out on Wednesday. It's
7: I'm
8: all
7: have to
8: love.
7: Follow up. I'm going to have to follow up. Indeed, that was it. That seemed like 2 seconds.
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15: News, I'm Bob Agnew in Washington. Local and international rescue teams are racing against the clock to try and pull more survivors out of the earthquake rubble in Venezuela.
16: Search and rescue efforts continue 4 days after two powerful earthquakes shook northern Venezuela. But Venezuelans are criticizing their government, saying the response to the quakes was inadequate. Citizens also say civilian-led search and rescue efforts have hindered emergency response efforts. Meanwhile, rescuers continue to free survivors from mountains of debris.
15: That's Andrew Stewart reporting. 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Approaching the 250th birthday of the country, a new survey finds American pride hitting a new low for those on the left.
17: The new Gallup poll finds just 33% of those surveyed are extremely proud to be an American. But the breakdown is vastly different between parties. For example, 70% of Republicans say they are extremely proud to be an American, while only 14% of Democrats share the sentiment. The poll taken in the first 2 weeks of June. Laura Winters reporting.
15: Also at SRNnews.com, the Supreme Court has ruled 5-4 that the state of Mississippi can count late ballots that arrive after Election Day. The high court ruling with the ballots must be that the ballots must be postmarked on or before Election Day and can only show up to 5 days after Election Day. Republicans hope for tighter regulations to help ensure election integrity. They fear the permission for the late ballots makes it easier to cheat in elections. On Wall Street, not far from the close, the Dow was up about 296 points. The high-tech NASDAQ up by 515. This is SRN News.
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1: 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Its portfolio will now include European media business Sky. South Korean tech giant Samsung Electronics and SK Hynix plan to invest a combined $518 billion in a new computer chip manufacturing hub, capitalizing on surging AI-driven demand. The project in South Korea's southwest also will support the government's regional development agenda. Higher open this morning after Wall Street stocks stabilized with only modest losses last week. Oil prices advanced but remain close to where they were before the start of the Iran war. For the Wall Street Business Report, I'm Rich Thomason.
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4: 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America, bless God.

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7: Today's question comes from Sam in North Dakota. My wife and I are 29 with no debt and are currently saving for our kids' college. When the rainy day comes and you have to dig into your 3 to 6 months emergency fund, do you pause investing and saving for college to focus on replenishing your emergency fund? I would say it depends on how much you have to dip into it. Hopefully you don't have to go through all the paperwork to pause all that, especially retirement, having to go into HR and pausing it to refill it. But if it's a significant amount, yes, you probably would. But in a perfect world, you would just cash flow some extra money and get it filled back up in the next month or two. But again, it would depend.
1: It kind of feels like this is a hypothetical.
7: Yes.
1: Because in a, if you have a situation where, let's say you got $15,000 in your emergency fund and you take 12 out, you're probably going to stop everything for a little bit and rebuild that. And you wouldn't have even asked the question. But most of the time, what has happened in reality with people we're coaching and in Dave and Sharon's house and Rachel and Winston's house is, you have a little bit of an emergency of some kind hit, and you cash flow the emergency without even touching the emergency fund a lot of times. If not, your emergency fund takes a little hit, a $3,000 or $4,000, $5,000 hit or something like that, and you just cash flow the replenishing like you were saying.
7: Yeah.
1: But if it takes a major hit, most people don't even ask. They kind of know, I got to get that rebuilt.
7: Yeah, like if you lose a job, for instance, I mean, everything kind of goes on pause until we get the income back, you know. So that would just happen naturally.
1: Exactly. So, your 401k certainly would have been stopped. But you stop your 529s, you stop the other spouse's 401k, that kind of stuff. You stop all investing while we, you know, get. But again, that. You're diminishing your expenses or your money going out in order to not have to touch the emergency fund in that case. Elizabeth is with us. That is in Salt Lake City. Hi, Elizabeth. How are you?
8: Hi, good. How are you doing? So I fear that my husband and I have gotten ourselves into a bad situation. We just moved into a new house before selling our old house. And then we also have some rental properties that are not currently rented. So we are basically drowning in mortgage debt. And the house that we're in now, we've been in for about a month, and we're almost considering listing this house too and just seeing which one sells first, just to get one sold. And so I just wanted to see, I guess, what you would do in our situation.
1: So the other two are on the market.
8: So one is not on the market. We're trying to get it rented. It's a duplex. It has a. It's a house.
1: Sell it.
8: Okay, sell that one.
1: You're broke. You don't need a duplex.
8: We could bring in. Okay. We just don't know that we could sell it. We could make probably $1,000 a month on it. We just don't. I guess we haven't listed it, but we don't know that we could sell it to make enough money. But I mean.
1: I want you to sell it anyway. It's not an asset.
8: Okay.
1: It's a liability because it's not renting for enough to screw with. If you think you got $12,000 gross cash flow, you know what that means? That means annually you're probably losing money when you incorporate vacancy and repairs and legal fees for evictions and so on. Yeah, you're not making money.
8: Okay.
1: That duplex has zero fun in it.
8: So list that and then just keep our other one.
1: I get them both listed. I get them both listed aggressively so I don't have to sell my new house.
8: Okay. The house that we moved out of, we have had it listed for 4 months and we've had almost no interest.
1: Drop the price.
8: We've dropped it $25,000.
1: Drop it again.
8: A week ago. Okay. Just keep dropping it until.
1: Yeah. And when you lose your butt on this, learn your lesson.
8: Yeah.
1: You should never have done this deal.
8: Yeah.
1: You turned yourself into a motivated seller.
8: Yeah. Okay.
1: Yeah. And I hope you don't have to sell your house. You may have to sell your house, though.
7: How much short are you guys a month, Elizabeth?
8: Well, I don't really know. My husband does construction. He has a construction company, so he... Some months makes no money. Some months will make $50,000.
7: Mm-hmm.
8: But we have about $100,000 in our savings, and we are feeling like for the next few months, if we keep all these properties, we're going to be taking out of our savings, and then we have some credit card debt too.
1: Yeah, how much credit card debt?
8: $30,000.
1: Okay. Right. Yeah, my hope is that you can get these two properties sold really fast without having to dip into the 100 too much, and then you can write a check when that's done and get rid of the credit card debt. And you guys need to quit living hand to mouth. The construction business
8: is. I
1: grew up in the real estate and construction business, and too many people in our world think we can out earn our bad decisions and chaos. And I tried for a long time, and I couldn't do it. And I don't think you guys can either.
8: The problem with dropping the price on the house we moved out of is that right now, if we sold at the price it's at now, we would make about $175,000. His dad loaned us the down payment for this house, which was $150,000. So the deal was that he would loan us that until we sold the house, and then we would use that money to pay him back. So would it be worth it then to just keep dropping the price?
1: Yeah, and then you might have to write his dad a check out of your $100,000.
7: Yep.
8: Okay.
1: You've become that. It's that or sell the house you're in. I mean, I don't care. But you called me and said you're drowning. I'm trying to keep you from drowning.
8: Yeah.
1: And you have to get precise, very clear, and sharpen your machete to keep from drowning. And quit trying to hold on to all these different things with, I've got to hold on to this, and the problem with this, and I got to hold, and it makes $1,000, and it's a stupid duplex, and my daddy-in-law. And, you know, you're going to have to go, something's going to give here. We better decide what it is, or it's going to decide for us.
8: Yeah, I think one of the bigger problems is my husband really wants to, we have a few other rental properties that don't, I mean, make maybe a few hundred a month, but he wants to have eventually a bunch of rental properties that
1: you're
8: going to
1: go broke.
7: You can't. Yeah, you guys
1: you're
7: can't
1: gonna go
7: make
1: broke.
7: This.
1: You guys are going to lose everything.
7: Elizabeth, I wish I could just wave a wand and just create peace in your life. You guys are just running and running and running, and it's not worth the stress.
1: He has bought off on this idea that if you buy real estate, it'll make you rich. Real estate will cause you to go bankrupt if you're highly leveraged in it and you have no money. I know. I did it. I'm an expert on that. I have a PhD in that. And so, man.
7: Did you guys have, what's the $30,000 in credit card debt? Was that just to keep?
1: Something else.
7: Is that lifestyle or was that a specific part?
8: No, that's my husband, for his business, he will like run up his credit card for a job that he's doing. Right. And then when he gets paid for that job.
7: Y'all are all living backwards.
1: If you guys don't get your business organized and you don't sell off all this rental property, and you're probably not going to. You're going to go broke. You're going to lose everything. It's going to come crashing down around your head. I've done this for 30 years. You have all the symptoms of somebody who's going to be bankrupt in 36 months. You're not going to make it. If you don't get your freaking business act together and get your business acumen going where you actually know what you're making and quit running a dadgum construction company of this size out of your hip pocket with a credit card, that's just completely primitive. You're going to have to add to your sophistication level to stay open, and you're going to have to quit borrowing money up your eyeballs on all these real estate deals and acting like there's no tomorrow.
7: And have to go to dad to
1: do the... You bought a duplex,
7: you bought
1: properties that are cash flowing $100. Translation, they're losing money every year. You're losing money on all of that. And then you bought a house without having the other one sold, and you're handcuffed to your father-in-law. I mean, you guys have done like a whole laundry list of everything that's going to cause people to go broke. And if you guys don't rush and undo that laundry list, you're going to go broke. Yes, I hope I'm scaring you. I hope I'm terrifying you enough that you go in and put for sale signs on everything. And you hire a freaking accountant and get somebody in there to straighten this construction company up and make sure it's actually making a profit. I'm not even sure it is. We may just be swapping dollars the way we do things over there. You guys got to stop this, Elizabeth. You're scaring me to death.
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0: 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Here's Mitch Graff.
1: 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We all can get a little overheated from time to time, but in the business world today, it's more important than ever to learn how to keep our anger and emotions in check. Here's a few simple tips on ways you can keep your engine temperature nice and cool under tense situations. Number one, think before you speak. 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Number two, take a time out and get some exercise. 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
3: One of the great things about America isn't that everyone succeeds. 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Here, you can do it in a day.
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0: Our scripture of the day, Isaiah 43, 18 and 19. Forget the former things. 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Okay, there's some backstory and history that's worth going into to make sure that we settle that last little interchange, exchange. So, number one, the bottom line is that wealthy people that we have studied, 10,000 millionaires in our research, do not buy new cars. Even after they get their first $1 to $5 million, they're driving the typical is out. He was looking at a Toyota. It's honestly a 2-year-old Toyota. when I'm interviewing millionaires, I ask them all the time what they're driving, and they drive a 10
7: Ford, Chevy, or they drive a
0: Toyota. Piece of crap old car, and I tell them to upgrade their car because they're still being too big a type Y. They've gone too far. But that's the millionaires. People who want to drive new cars typically land and stay in the middle class most of the time with high car payments. That's what our data says. So we're not going to tell you to buy a new car until you have $1 million and you can afford to take the loss. Then let's talk about me saying I've got sitting in a $600 million building or whatever, and Rachel not liking that because it's not relatable.
7: And other people just don't understand,
0: and they just blow me off because they don't want to listen to that. So the history is this. I've got several brand-new cars that I bought, and I don't want to be a hypocrite. The first time it was called back in those days, because it was
7: I honor my elders. Thank you.
0: Because it was me. No, I'm not. That's not the point. So back in the day when the dinosaurs roamed the earth, I was driving a, what was that? I can't remember the number on the thing. The little Mercedes
7: blue.
0: Coupe.
7: It was a blue.
0: Little blue Mercedes coupe, and it had 230,000 miles on it. I bought it for $7,000. It overheated on the way to a live event in Chattanooga. I was driving from Nashville to Chattanooga. The vice president of live events was in the car with me. We're on the side of the road, and I'm pouring water over the water heater, trying to get it to cool off and get water back in it to get to the live event. And the car is worth probably at that point $3,000. I'd driven it in the ground. And he's like, this is ridiculous. You're a millionaire. You need to buy a good car. And I said, I can't buy and I can't drive a good car and be on the radio telling people to drive junky cars so they can get out of debt. And he goes, yeah, you can. You need to be the proof that it works on the other side.
7: Yeah, absolutely.
0: And I
7: live like no one else. That later you get
0: with
7: to live.
0: Great. I was so worried that Twitter was going to attack me.
7: That was before Twitter.
0: It was. I was so worried that the people were going to hate me.
7: The family at
0: because
7: O'Charlie's,
0: I was inconsistent and I was a hypocrite. And I bought a 2-year-old Jaguar, which was a very nice car at the time, and upgraded considerably from like $3,000 to $20,000 in those days or whatever it was. But I went through this great angst that it was okay for me to buy something nice when I had the freaking money.
7: Yeah, so I had to overcome that.
0: And instead, I'm going to be the poster child that goes, you can go do this if you go do this.
7: Yeah.
0: And so that's why I still don't want to come on the air and say, I buy a new car, I bought several new cars, and I can afford to lose that money.
7: Yeah, so you're justifying saying, here's what I have so that I can afford it. But
0: I wasn't talking down.
7: No, I don't think you were talking down at all. I was just saying you don't have to justify. I think majority of people that listen, they know.
0: Well, no, some of them don't. And you'll read it in the comments later after this argument. But
7: actually,
0: know,
7: it'll be
0: because you read the comments
7: segments.
0: And I don't. But yeah.
7: Every now and then I will.
0: James is in Chicago. Hey, James, how are you?
8: Hey, guys, I'm good. How are you?
0: Better than we deserve, for sure. What's up?
8: So my mother-in-law's got a house that recently went under contract to sell for $335. And then so a couple weeks later, it appraised for $360. They haven't closed on the house, and they won't for another 2 or 3 weeks. Is there any recourse to close that gap at all?
0: Okay. Somebody missed it. The real estate agent?
8: I believe so. And you know, I hear all your commercials about the trusted real estate agents, and I think that was certainly the case. But
0: wait a minute. Was that one of our agents?
8: No.
0: Oh.
8: I'm saying...
7: It wasn't a great agent.
0: You think the agent screwed up in the original pricing and convinced your mother-in-law to sell her house too cheap?
8: I believe so.
0: Do you think the appraisal is actually accurate?
8: Yes, I do, because the house is... I was surprised when she said we should list at $335. And then she went and sold it before it even listed. It was just kind of a friend of a friend situation.
0: I bet. Everybody jumped on it. So it's $35,000 underpriced, or about 10%.
7: And there's already somebody.
0: It's bought. It's under contract. Supposed to close any minute. You're correct.
7: Yeah.
0: Well, I'm. The first thing that pops into my head, James, and I'm just going to off the cuff is, well, she sold her house too cheap. That's sad, because she's given her word. She signed a contract, and I don't want her to get sued for specific performance under this contract. And then the second thing that pops into my head is I'm going to kick the incompetent real estate agent's butt. But I don't, ethically, I can't tell her to break that contract.
8: Right.
0: I wish she had done a better job and listened to you. I wish she'd done a better job at selecting her agent. And I bet I'm going to hear that this lady is in, needs this money bad, doesn't she?
8: Something like that.
0: Yeah. Gosh.
8: It would help if she had it, if we could put it that way.
0: Well, it always would help, yeah.
8: Right. Yeah.
0: Is there anything else going on in the deal? Is the contract contingent upon a whatever, like a
7: like the sale of their home?
0: A home inspection. Has the home inspection report come back?
8: The home inspection came back clear. There's nothing pending there. The only thing I can think of is if their loan falls through last minute.
0: Yeah.
8: I mean, I'm trying to think. 3 weeks until closing.
0: Yeah.
8: So I don't know if their loan is approved. I have no idea. But if that falls through, we can relist, and then we solve that problem. But,
0: exactly.
8: And
0: get a new real estate agent. Yeah.
8: Certainly.
0: Yeah. I mean, unless there's something sideways in the contract deal that she can use to ethically get out. Like, I knew a guy who had his house on the market, and the radon inspection came back and found radon, and they wanted him to spend $500 to fix the radon. And he said, no, contract's over, and canceled the whole thing because he wanted out of the deal, and he used that to get out of the deal. But he had a legal, ethical out because he refused to fix the radon, and he had the right to do that in the contract. So, that's the kind of thing, or like if they came back with something in the home inspection, you say, well, I'm not going to do that.
7: Mm-hmm.
0: You can do that. That's part of the home inspection process. And then they would go, well, okay, we'll take it anyway. No, we're not going to fix it. And we're not, based on this home inspection, we're not selling the house. You could just, there'd be a way to walk out of it then legally and ethically. But I don't think there is here. I'm not an attorney in Illinois. You might ask one. To be sure.
7: Just to see. I know. But
0: agents are important.
7: I know. And I would feel bad for that family on the other end who's in contract for something, and you kind of go back on your word.
0: Yeah.
7: Just from like a, I mean, it's worth it. I'm saying like the new price is what the house is worth. I get it.
0: We think it is. Yeah.
7: But that still feels
0: wrong.
7: Off.
0: Yeah, if you gave your word. You sold the house.
7: Yeah.
0: And people walk away from contracts like they walk away from everything in this society today too much. You should honor your word. And so I hate it. I don't like it. I've signed up for things I wished I didn't sign up for.
7: And also, too, it's to sell a house today is harder than it was a few years ago. So she may have even if it was at 360, had to negotiate down some anyways, right? So you may not have gotten the full 60 anyways. You would never know, but... Yeah. Yep, sorry,
0: James. You should get a high-octane, high-protein, Ramsey-trusted real estate agent, or you shouldn't get one at all. This is what you get. 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It's huge. That puts this hour of The Ramsey Show in the books. 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
1: It's time once again for The Narrow Path here on KKXX, just after the 2 o'clock hour. And The Narrow Path is sponsored by Steve Gregg. It's a live call-in show Monday through Friday from 2 to 3 o'clock, except on the days where Steve is traveling, and in that case, it may be pre-recorded. And you can call in and ask your questions about the Bible, current events, or historical information and facts. 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

0: fun event for adults to go to, and kind of a great social event. And it's a fundraiser for the community association. I think they raised over $2,000 this year, which is great. And that's held in the old one room schoolhouse, which is where I went to school. and it is it's a fun event. And that one room schoolhouse is now our community center, which is a fun place to have all the events. We have a great large school now in Forest Ranch, which I always like to highlight. It is open enrollment for Forest Ranch Charter School right now. And there are a lot of people who actually bus up from Chico just to attend Forest Ranch Charter School. So even though you don't live in Forest Ranch, or you might be thinking about moving there but don't live there yet, you can still have your children attend Forest Ranch Charter School. So that's something to look into. We had that fun Monte Carlo event. The Lions hosted the Easter egg hunt and pancake breakfast for the kids on the weekend before Easter, which is always super fun. And Lions Club also does kind of monthly bingo events, which everybody always enjoys a good time on that. I know we've got bingo probably coming up in the next month or two again. And there's quite a bit of organized fire clearance activities going on, and broom removal. So groups of people get together and remove the invasive weeds that are in some people's yards. And so just, there's always fun things that people can get involved in. And some people are interested in one event and some people are interested in all the events. And Forest Ranch is really a community that has a little something for everybody.
1: Well, thanks for that information, Kirsten. And last time, I think we barely had time to get all the listings in. I don't know how many you have for us today, but I better let you get started on that. So I'll let you take it away with the listings.
0: Wonderful. Well, I want to highlight just an overview of the market right now. Currently, we have 11 homes active on the market. There are 3 homes that are pending. And within the last 2 months, we had 2 homes that closed escrow. So we continue to see activity up in Forest Ranch and good things happening. Of the 11 listings, they vary in price between $206,100 all the way up to $1.3 million. So we've got quite the range of listings in Forest Ranch as well. And the first listing is a foreclosure listing. It's a manufactured home on permanent foundation. It's a 2-bedroom, 2.5-bath home. The half bath is actually down in the large shop garage space. So that's a nice, it's a nice property, and that detached garage just adds a lot to the property. It's over an acre, and it is listed by Julie Rolls with Rolls Real Estate. And if you have any questions, you could reach out to Julie, or now might be a good time for me to do my usual pitch, that if you are working with a buyer's agent, just call your buyer's agent. They'll be able to help you with all of these listings. They can get you into all of them, answer the questions. If they don't know the answers, they'll reach out to the listing agents and get those questions answered. So always touch base with the agent that you have secured as your buyer's agent. And if you don't have a buyer's agent, then that would be the time where you might want to reach out to one of these listing agents. And it's probably time for our first break, so I'll give it back to you.
1: Yeah, actually, Kirsten, we have about a minute and a half, so I think we have time to squeeze one in.
0: Well, then I get to showcase next my newest listing. We've just been on the market, just came on the market this week. This is the address is 4715 Cody Lane in Forest Ranch. It is a 2-bedroom, 1-bath. It's a manufactured home on permanent foundation. It's on over 2.5 acres. This one also has a really nice large garage, and then

0: bonus space building. It also has multiple sheds. One of them's even been developed into a bunkhouse. It has a horse barn. It has its own private well. Really nicely maintained property. And we're listed at just $295,000 for this great property. It's a real usable property, which I love. You know, almost all of that 2.5 acres is very level, just slightly sloped and very usable. And it's accessed off of Cody Lane, which is a paved road all the way from the highway to the property. And it has a really nice circular drive, lots of different rocks, rock enclosures, garden areas, that type of thing. Beautiful property, definitely something to look at if you're, especially if you're trying to buy something under that $300,000, this might be just the place for you. And that is a listing that I have, Kirsten Morgan with Crane Realty.
1: All right, perfect. Well, that does bring us to our first break, and we will be back with more opportunities to visit with Kirsten and explore Forest Ranch opportunities after this announcement.
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1: And welcome back to the second portion of our home show as we visit with Kirsten Morgan of Crane Realty, doing what is our frequent and maybe semi-monthly. 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But regardless, it's fun to visit with Kirsten about the properties and goings on in Forest Ranch. And I better be quiet and let you get on with the second listing, Kirsten.
0: Well, great. I appreciate the opportunity. The next listing I want to talk about is 4688 Cody Lane. So this is across the street from that last listing I just talked about. This is a stick-built home, about 1,000 square feet. It's on over an acre. It's a fully fenced property, just like the last one I talked about. And it is a two-bedroom, two-bath. This is a cute little property. It has the second bath, I believe, is over kind of in a separate little sleeping room area. And then the main house has a nice loft area and beautiful kitchen. It's a really nice property that has, it just has a nice feel to it. I like the feel to that property. It's listed at just $299,000, and it is listed by Sabrina with Remax of Chico. And she has some great pictures of it, so it's easy to see online as well if somebody wants to check that one out. The next property, going up in price here to $329,000. This property is listed on Peregrine. It's 4715 Peregrine in Forest Ranch. And it is listed by Michael Richards with Century 21 Select. And this is a really nice little log cabin in the woods. The owner did a lot of the construction himself. These logs came from, I think they came from like Yellowstone National Park or something like that. It's got a lot of cool history to it. Some beautiful porches, a vaulted ceiling in the living room. It's a two bedroom, two bath. The second bedroom is actually an open loft area, and there's a bathroom upstairs. And then downstairs, there's your primary with a bathroom off of that. There's also a large underfloor area, kind of basement area that's available as well. It's on 5 acres and has a shared well. And it also has quite a few outbuildings. And it's a nice property. I actually just had the opportunity to preview that one this week. And the next property is 4728 Hartley in Forest Ranch. And I always talk about Hartley. I love that location. It's the street I grew up on. And it's a nice, convenient location, walking distance to downtown Forest Ranch, and an easy drive to Chico, all paved streets. This one is listed at $349,999. It's a three-bedroom, two-bath, just over 1,900 square feet, and over half an acre. It was built in 1976. It has had lots of upgrades, though, over the years, which is great. And it also does have an attached one-car garage. So a lot of square footage for that price. It is listed by Sandy Patton with Real Broker Technologies. So reach out to your buyer's agent, or reach out if you had a question on that one. Reach out to Sandy if you're not working with a buyer's agent already. The next property I want to talk about is also listed by Michael Richards and Kristen Lake of Century 21 Select Paradise. And it is 4911 Contentment in Forest Ranch. And Contentment is another nice paved street in Forest Ranch. This one's pretty conveniently located off of Forest Ranch Road, which is a publicly maintained road. This home is a three-bedroom, two-bath, just over 1,600 square feet, and it's on over an acre. It's listed for $386,500. And this home has so many nice kind of extra touches and extra features, as like heated floors in the bathrooms and really energy efficient heating and climate control. It just has a lot to offer, and it's a neat property. So definitely recommend if somebody's looking for a nice stick-built home on an acre in Forest Ranch. Definitely check that one out.
1: Kirsten, also that, I was just looking at the map, but not the pictures. It looks like that's fairly close to the canyon. Does it have the chance of a canyon view?
0: You know, I think there are probably a few little peekaboo views. Yeah, because you're just basically right across the street from the canyon. So that is a nice opportunity there. So how am I doing on time here, Buzz?
1: We are doing okay, and you have, again, another minute and a half.
0: Wonderful. Okay. Well, this next one I want to talk about is 4920 Tippy Toe Lane in Forest Ranch. It is listed at $484,000. It's a four-bedroom, two-and-a-half-bath, and it's almost 2,500 square feet. It's located on over 3 acres. And it has a four-car detached garage. So really a lot of bang for your buck with this property. And it has a lot to offer, I'm sure. I have not had the opportunity to show this property yet, so I can't speak to it in too much detail, but it is on Tippy Toe. That is not a paved road, but it's not very far off the highway, so you're not doing a lot of driving on that private road there. So I've driven by it, but never had an opportunity to go inside that lovely home. It is listed by Lou Martone of Martone Realty.
1: All right, and Kirsten, we have 45 more seconds. We can take an early break or let you squeeze one more listing in, and we can adjust from
0: Why
1: there.
0: Don't we take a break, and then I'll get the rest of them when we come back.
1: Okay, sounds good.
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1: All right. Welcome back to the final portion of our home show, where we're visiting with Kirsten Morgan of Crane Realty, doing what we refer to as our Forest Ranch Report. And Kirsten, we're going to have a little bit more time than usual, so I'm saying we have at least 9 minutes, and I'll let you know when we have about 30 seconds to go, so hopefully we can get the remaining listings in.
0: Wonderful. Well, I think we'll be able to get these in, and I'm also going to talk a little bit about some of my land listings up there, because I've got some great land listings as well. So the next listing I want to showcase is 15004 Woodland Park Drive. And this is a really nice home. I've had an opportunity to tour this home. It is listed at $490,000. It's located in one of the three gated communities in Forest Ranch. And so it's kind of the closer area to Chico than even the downtown Forest Ranch area is. This gated community features a swimming pool. Each property each also has a storage unit that is located kind of in all the storage units are in the same area. So you have a storage unit kind of off-site. And I believe this is the one that also has RV parking inside. The homeowners association doesn't, but I believe this garage can accommodate that. But I'd have to check my notes again on that one. But I can tell you, this property is really lovely. It is a 3-bedroom, 2.5-bath, 2,200 square feet. It's on 0.38 of an acre. It is a 3-car attached garage. This home was built in 1997. It does have views across the street and over to the canyon. Eventually somebody will build on that lot across the street, but in the interim, you've got some gorgeous views and you'll have, other views, you know, once somebody builds. There's really nice homes in that neighborhood. And it's just a great place that people, live and really enjoy it. The homeowners association dues in that neighborhood are just $235 a month. The next property I want to feature is, I'm going to go back to this one and point out that the listing agent on that one on Woodland is Alicia Simpkins with Keller Williams Realty. This next one I want to feature is a listing that Dan Bosch with RE/MAX of Chico has, and the listing is 15756 Fitzgerald Court. And it is listed at $665,000. It is over 3,000 square feet, and it's on 5 acres. And I can tell you that this 5 acres is really nicely located. It's a very secluded field. You're at the end of a dead-end road, but you also have access out another private road. So you do have two ways in and out, even though you're at the end of the road. It has a 3-car garage. It is, like I said, 5 acres. It's a 2-bedroom, 3-bath home. But this one also has that log home feel to it. It's a log home aesthetic inside and out. And it has these gorgeous soaring ceilings. And it's a very neat property. Really nicely maintained property and has a lot to offer. So if you're looking for something in that, very secluded range, this might be one to, but yet still very convenient to get to, this might be one to look at. It's listed at $665,000. And that's a nice listing that Dan has there. The next listing that I want to talk about is 15001 Culican Court in Forest Ranch. And this one is a gorgeous property as well. It's listed at $949,000. It is a three-bedroom, three-bath home. It is almost 2,000 square feet. And this is located on 41 acres of property. And very tranquil feel. This is out on what I refer to as Doe Mill Ridge. So Forest Ranch downtown, you're located along kind of Highway 32 and that ridge, the ridge that goes up and you drive up to Lake Almanor. If instead you went east and down into Little Chico Creek Canyon and up the other side, then you're on Doe Mill Ridge. And this is just a really nice area, very, very tranquil feel. You do have a little bit more time to get there, but it's worth it. And people love love the feel of living out here. And this home has gorgeous views, really high-end finishes throughout. You know, it has kind of an indoor-outdoor feel and lots of development around the property. So definitely if you're looking for a real retreat and a place to call home, this would definitely be one to look at. Lisa Marie with, I'm not sure her brokerage, with Coldwell Banker is the listing agent on this one. And it's just a really beautiful property. I encourage people to look at that online if they're looking in that $949,000 range. This would definitely be something to check out. And with that, do I have a few minutes to talk about some of my great land listings?
1: I would say we have about 2 minutes.
0: Well, great. Well, I at least talk, I've got three properties that are large land listings that I want to talk about. One of them is on Crown Point Road, and this is a beautiful property that has just a tip of it. It has Little Chico Creek running through it, and it's very secure as far as accessing this property. You go down Crown Point and to get to it. Trying to pull up all the details so I can talk about it more, but that's a nice large land listing, and it has, you know, a lot to offer. If somebody's looking for a place to build their dream home, I would definitely consider this one on Crown Point as a contender for that. It is listed at $275,000. And it's over 50 acres. So a pretty neat opportunity there. The next property I want to highlight is listed at $250,000. And it's on Tollgate. It is about 60 acres. And it overlooks Big Chico Creek Canyon. You've got views up to Mount Lassen. You've got views to the Coast Range. And Tollgate is a paved road. So you've got a, you know, basically a paved access to get to this beautiful property. So much to offer on that one. And the last one I'll touch on is my listing on Knowles. And this is over 240 acres. It's listed at $300,000. It's got some beautiful building sites that could be developed and views to the Coast Range and the Sutter Buttes. It also has a nice deep well on the property. Somebody would need to bring in power, but there are some great opportunities for properties. So if anybody's looking for big land or even small properties, check out Forest Ranch. They've got a lot to offer.
1: Well, Kirsten, thanks for a great Forest Ranch report. And I'm going to let you close this out, and please give our audience your contact information again. If anybody has questions about the properties they've heard Kirsten mention, she's the best one to call. So Kirsten, take it away, and thanks again.
0: Well, thank you, Buzz. Once again, Kirsten Morgan, Crane Realty. My phone number is 530-680-8884. And you can always find all these listings and the photos at our website, www.jimcranerealty.com.
1: Thanks again, Kirsten.
0: Thank you. Bye-bye.
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12: All right, a week ago today, a young man went in and shot and killed two people at the Chico Library over on East First Avenue. And this was the first Sunday since that shooting. And I know that several churches that I know of had talked about that in the pulpit. And what we should think about that, how we should feel about that. Because let's face it, this kind of thing is not supposed to happen in Chico. Supposed to happen in other cities, not in our city. Boy, what a rude awakening, an awful one at that. You're watching, listening to Rebel Religion in the News. I'm Jerry O'Lennon, along with Pastor Alfredo Romero of Rock of Life Fellowship and Pastor Tim Rule of Pleasant Valley Baptist Church. Good morning to you both.
13: Good morning, good morning.
12: Was there a different feeling in church? I know, I will tell you that when I went to church, my wife went to church, we both kind of looked around and were thinking, where exits? What would I do if? And I stopped doing that for a while because we hadn't had anything like that happen, especially in our area. Was there more people who were thinking about situational awareness, do you think, in church than normally might have because of what happened a week ago?
13: Well, we definitely had people visit our church because of that specific area. They called and said, I want to come to a place and pray about what happened in our city. So people were maybe made more aware of that we are not exempt as a city, not exempt as a church, where things could happen like that. It really is sorrowful that such a young man would have such a depraved part of his mind that would be okay. That's what alarms me. I understand, people say, well, everyone says he's a nice guy. There's got to be some red flags. There's got to be some things. You say, well, we didn't say anything wrong. Then I would go back to where was the putting in of right there? Was he taught morals? Was he taught the Ten Commandments? Was he taken to church? Was he helped out? I don't see boys or girls like that, trained in a good way, that would be able to do such a thing. So there's got to be some warnings, red flags, whatever. But again, to all of us, let's do our part. Let's do our part that we would not have a situation like that or a person like that or a teaching like that where that's okay. And we want to help. If you need help through this sin, like a lot of school shootings will bring in people for special counseling. Churches should be that way every single time the doors are open. So I know Pastor Alfredo would do the same. I would do the same, be glad to help out.
14: Yeah, I believe every church needs to have a really good safety team, a team that's there to guard and protect the sheep. Every church needs to have one in place and do it the right way. So was it a little bit more in heightened this week? Yeah, we were a little bit more, yeah, guys, make sure that everything looks good, the sheep are protected. And so yeah, it was a little more heightened. I think you made the good point, though. Here in Chico, everything seems so Texas and New York and... But Chico, California, it hits close to home, and I think people, all of us, are a little more wow here.
13: Yeah.
12: I see online a lot of people. I'm not saying making excuses, but provide a ration, not even a rationale. That's going too far. Where they say, you know, this kid was raised in a family which apparently there is a very bitter divorce going on between the mother and father. Was not taught proper values. And God is faithful, who is a just God. Does God look upon that and say, this kid did not get a good upbringing? Or does he look at it and say, he didn't have a good upbringing, but he should have known better than to do this? How does God view something like this? Because online I'm seeing, not a lot, but a few people saying, it's unfair. This kid did not want to be raised in this family. The parents are to blame. Because look how this kid turned out. Is there any justification for having some sort of understanding of what he went through, what he's gone through in his life growing up in a family like this?
13: Well, I would not go that far. In fact, I was just reading my Bible this morning that the sins of the father should not be passed upon the children, and the sins of the children should not be passed upon the father. This young man took a firearm, went into a public place and murdered people, of which I do not believe he knew even, that there is a consciousness in every one of us. I don't care if your upbringing, I don't care where you lived, what side of the tracks, that 18-year-old man knew what he was doing, mm-hmm. and he did it wrongly, no doubt about it. And for all those who are listening, my mother was murdered, and so I know a little bit about it, and they were going through a rough divorce, and I can go through the same thing. That does not give me the right to say I'm just an angry, young, little, ticked-off person. I'll go out and do what I want to do. Fact opposite, well, that wasn't very good. Mm-hmm. That should have never happened. I will not do those things. So if a young boy saw a rough divorce, seeing two people not get along, thinking, well, that's not right, then I don't want to be that way, and I don't want anybody else to be that way. I want to do good for people, not go out and murder somebody.
12: I'm wondering if... Go ahead, Pastor.
14: No, just real quick. I don't know anybody in that family. I have no knowledge of it, really, other than what a lot of times what you see in these Facebook posts and the news stories. But apparently the boy was supposed to be autistic or some type of on the spectrum or something. I have no details of that. It's just kind of what I read. But... I don't know if that plays into it, but still, I have an autistic nephew, and everybody's different. I just know one thing that you said is, you know, a cure for a lot of these evils that we see going on is a relationship with Christ, is a godly family, a godly mother, godly father. And it's not going to guarantee everything, but it just say it sure helps.
13: Sure.
12: I'm wondering, too, I think that sometimes parents are too quick to pull out the D word. We're going to divorce. And when sometimes I know that Pastor Wool will say he is deeply in love with his wife, the best wife in the world, the best woman in the world. She's the greatest.
13: And she's listening. She's
12: the best. But I'm sure that there are disagreements in every relationship, including a marriage where things are get kind of, you know, where there's disagreements.
13: All the time.
14: Sure.
12: But you know what? Sometimes they say, well, we need to stay together for the kids. And it's almost people roll their eyes. But you know what? Maybe you do stay together for the kids. Maybe you'd avoid something like this. I don't want to make any cast aspersions on the parents. I don't know, and I don't mean to do that. But if there is difficulty in the mother-father relationship, that does seep down into the children. And I'm not saying that's the cause of what happened here. It's just kind of a word, for me, maybe a word of warning. When you think things are difficult with the relationship that you've made a commitment to in the eyes of God, you know, it means everybody has difficult times. And I'm just wondering if maybe this is an alert that to families out there, you know, try to make the relationship work.
13: Well, I think we can learn by all situations. I live out in the country, 6 miles out of town. And back in the day, it's been several years, but my neighbor, 16-year-old girl, took her life. And I was called down to the scene. It was a horrific, I'll say, mess. Parents were not home. I remember cleaning up the mess. And I went home, and I gathered my family, and I said, we're going to work this out. We have to air out anything that could be different. There was no drugs involved. There was no breaking up a boyfriend involved. It's just a stupid decision. But, yes, that caused our family to say, look, nothing's worth making such an irrational, horrible decision over anything that could be happening in that 16-year-old girl's life. And I think, just as you said, a mom and dad, a child, a son, daughter need to sit down and say, look, how are we doing? Let's air everything out. And then what kind of resolve can we have? And let's not resort to this or this or this. And that'd be good. We need to do that.
12: The airing of grievances. There's nothing wrong with that, is there? I mean, that's kind of a line in a Jerry Seinfeld episode, is kind of a joke. Well, let's have the airing of grievances. There's something to be said about that. If somebody just gets things out and talks, I mean,

0: life. But here's what I do know. If you look around and you read statistics and the polls and the studies and the surveys, this is the most depressed, stressed out generation yep. that we've ever seen. And there's a reason for that. Now, what is that reason? I could say as a pastor, as a believer, it's a lack of God.
1: Yep.
0: It's a lack of relationship with Jesus. Absolutely. Doesn't fix everything, but I get to go through life with Jesus instead of without him.
1: Yep.
0: He helps me through all the problems. But there's something to be said for things like the way our government officials portray the world. Everything's doom and gloom. It's going to end in 10 years. The icebergs are going to melt. The sun's going to burn us.
2: Right. I do want to point out, we have like 2 minutes left. I'm sorry to interrupt because I want to be clear that some of this information came from District Attorney Mike Ramsey in court last week.
0: Yeah.
2: During his high school years, Sayers' parents did divorce. The teen split his time between two homes, so that's true. 4 years ago, Sayer, apparently, according to Ramsey in his opening statement, said he fell down an internet rabbit hole into online fandom communities that glorified mass shootings,
0: yes.
2: including the 1999 Columbine school shooting in particular, which apparently he wanted to emulate. So the way that Ramsey referred to it, he went into the dark corner of the internet. And you know what, in some ways, maybe that is, I don't want to point fingers at a parent, because you it's hard to keep control of where your kids are at after a certain time.
1: Let me interject, just for everyone listening, as Jerry's made very plain, I don't know these parents, mm-hmm. I do not know this child. I don't know of the whole situation, and honestly, no one really does, and mm-hmm. more is going to come out. But for every listener here, we're not judging parents.
2: No.
1: We're not going to judge this boy. But a situation came up in our community, and we as a team here having a radio broadcast, we want to be able to take the situation like Rebel Religion in the news and say, what can we do to come around you as listeners, we as a community, to get through this situation, but likewise, how to prevent this situation. That is why we're here to try to help out.
2: Right. We're going to be going to a break, but we always say, at least I always do, and maybe you guys disagree, we don't judge a person, we judge behavior. And that's what's going to happen, hopefully, in the courtroom with the jury. They're not going to judge this young man as a person, as a human being, just going to decide whether he did or did not commit the crime. And that's basically it. And that's how I view when I look at these type of things. We don't judge a person. That's God's purview, and a big purview with that. We judge whether or not the behavior. Anyway, we're going to step aside. Maybe if we have something else to say on the other end, we'll talk about that. But the story that keeps on giving, baseball and pride. We'll be right back.
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2: All right, welcome back to the show. Boy, this thing with Major League Baseball really just dug itself into a hole, and I don't know why they go there, because now you might not have heard about this. This just came out. A woman by the name of Paige Combs Morgan, 31 years old, she was escorted out of Detroit's Comerica Park during a Tigers game because she was wearing a hoodie that read, Jesus over Pride. She was escorted, she said, and it's on camera.
0: I saw the pictures in the video.
2: She says, they're kicking me out because of my shirt. Stadium employee responded that they had received complaints. Tigers, the organization, stated that the woman was not removed

0: because of her shirt, but because she repeatedly stood in front row seats behind home plate with her arms outstretched to display the message during the TV broadcast, which they described as, quote, disruptive behavior.
1: I'm sorry.
0: The woman says her intent was to make a peaceful statement of faith. She has also said she does not plan to file a lawsuit and intends to wear the shirt again. The incident sparked widespread debate about free expression, stadium policies, and the public display of religious messages. Well, you know what? Major League Baseball, and you know what? If you're a believer, enjoy this. Enjoy MLB squirming. Enjoy them having to answer these questions.
2: Yep.
0: Love it. Uh-huh. Embrace it. Say, good. You got it coming. You brought this into the stadium. You're to blame. And now Christians are saying, we're not going to fight back. We're not going to be mean. But we're going to express our opinions, whether you like it or not.
2: So, Jerry, what's your opinion on this anyway?
0: Well, my opinion is that Major League Baseball needs to stay out of politics.
2: Yeah, very good.
0: It needs to stay out of just play.
2: Baseball, right.
0: Maybe on this website I'll show you a picture of me at Anaheim Stadium when I'm 8 years old, and it was T-shirt day. And that was the big deal. You got a T-shirt or a ball cap day.
2: That says something about baseball.
0: Yes. Those are the kind of days you're supposed to have. I'm even opposed to anything other that's not related to baseball. I mean, they have Star Wars days where if you get a discount, you get a free Coke or a free soda or something if you wear a costume like Darth Vader or whatever. I just don't think it's necessary. Any of that stuff, just play the game and keep it to baseball. I gave my opinion. Your views on this woman... this is no different, really, than John 3:16, where the guy in the
1: I was gonna say that the guy with the rainbow hat, all the NFL games, baseball games, you name it, he went to everything with a sign that simply said in big black bold letters, John 3:16, and the cameras, oh, there's old Bob again, you know, with this sign, it's no big deal, and they move on to the next player, or whatever, and now you can't even wear a shirt that says Jesus. Look, I'll say something real quick, see if you remember this, Pastor Rule. There's a picture there. Do you remember when the LA Dodgers? You were talking about they've invited this upon themselves. L.A. Dodgers, about a year or two ago, invited, it was Pride Night, Pride Week, Pride Month, you know, whatever. And they invited the Sisters of Perpetual Indulgence, which was a gay LGBTQ group. And they had the nerve to put a big cross out there, and they had these dancers using it as a pole.
2: Yep, pole dancing, yep.
1: And that was their celebration of Pride Month, Pride Week, Pride Night at the Dodgers game. And so they throw out a lady just as Jesus over Pride, but they allow that. It's their fault, and this is my problem. I don't watch sports anymore. I love basketball. Haven't watched it since 2020. I'm done with every time I turn on. It's a political statement. Mm-hmm. It's a Pride something. It's a vote something.
0: Black Lives Matter.
1: Black Lives. And all these messages. So whatever they mean, whatever if they're legit or not, I don't care. Just dribble. Play basketball.
0: Now here's the question that has to be asked. Let's say we reversed the shirt. Instead of Jesus over Pride, let's say the shirt read Pride over Jesus.
1: Oh, she'd be in the front row.
0: No. Would they have kicked her out?
1: No.
0: I'm not sure. I don't know. I think somebody ought to test it. And would that be wrong for a believer to say, let's show the hypocrisy. I'm going to wear a shirt exactly like that, but I'm going to reverse the messaging, and I'm going to bounce around from place to place on the stadium and show it.
1: She'd be welcomed in.
0: I'm not convinced of that.
1: I think so.
0: Because I think, maybe you might be right, I'm not saying, but I think so much attention has now been brought to this that Major League Baseball and all sports need to say, you know what? Maybe there's more people out there like those guys on that show in Chico who are saying, we're going to do this just to stump you, to show you the hypocrisy. And I think that there might be somebody who might be a believer who would say, let's test this. Let's do it. Let's reverse it and see if the same thing happens.
1: That's a good idea.
0: I hope somebody does it. If I was in Detroit right now, I'd do it.
2: There you go. There you go.
0: I don't know.
2: You know, as we said in the previous section, that we were here to speak to an audience, and this has now been put into our homes, our screens about this LGBTQ Pride Month. And again, we have July 4th. We have a celebration of our nation one day. We have Christmas one day. And now a particular very, very, very small percentage of people in our nation say, we want a whole month to put this in front of everyone's face. Can we just slow down and come back down to reality? There's a lot of Christians. There's a lot of Bible-believing people that read their Bible, and they know what the Bible says about this. This is not just, well, have your choice. This is an abomination before God. This is one of the leading causes that God would just allow a nation to destroy itself. And so people say, well, you have a horrible attitude about it. I don't have an attitude. I have a word of God that teaches me. I've never been rude to a homosexual. I've never been rude to a lesbian. And I can go on, and that's a personal thing, but I'm going to help people. But this thing is getting blown out of proportion where we're saying, well, this and this and this. It really comes down to saying we better listen to what God says because he knows how to run a people. He knows how to run a country. And we are now, like you said, we bring this into sports. What does a lesbian have to do with hitting a home run? Mm-hmm. I don't know. And look, why would I force a San Francisco pennant on somebody that doesn't like San Francisco?
0: I don't even understand the business thinking on something like this.
2: Yep, exactly.
0: It doesn't make any business sense to go out of your way to offend really anybody who would be spending money on your service, in this case, entertainment. Why would they do that? I don't understand the business acumen of somebody on this.
1: Yeah, it's already, as a business person, business major in college, it's a documented business loser to take this kind of stance, really, on any political thing.
2: Budweiser.
1: I'll give you an example. Budweiser, Target, Tractor Supply.
2: Yep.
0: By the way, they've all come back around.
1: Got rid of their DEI.
0: Well, you know what? In that sense, give them credit.
1: Yep. Well, yeah.
0: Absolutely. Sure. They said, you know what? We really messed up here.
2: Yeah. And they weren't after the LGBTQ crowd or whatever. They were after making a dollar because that's what businesses do.
0: Right.
2: And so when they did not make a dollar, they came right back to the other side. Mm-hmm. Well, good. And it showed there's enough people in this country that really believe that this is a good old country and we got to keep her that way.
0: I think what bothers me a little bit is there's such of a lack of understanding about Scripture and the Bible, because I've said this before, the media just does not understand even the basic roots of theology. I've been in newsrooms, one of the most recent one I used to work in, where they're like, why would anybody care about this? Why were these Christians making such a big deal out of this? They don't understand. They don't understand.
2: Correct.
0: The relationship that an individual has with God. And there's too many people that have authority and power and have a voice that don't know enough about the other side to present it fairly.
2: It's not fair to many of our listeners because God has really been taken out of our nation. He's been taken out of our schools. He's been taken out of our government. Been taken out of our culture, and that's too bad. Easy synopsis, if a man was running down the street, a young guy, and he saw an old lady with a purse, and he knocked her down, took the purse, you think, well, stop that guy. He did wrong. Mm-hmm. Okay. Well, according to the Word of God, if a homosexual is wrong, we ought to say, no, don't do that. Stop that. Mm-hmm. And so, you can't stop that stuff. What would you stop a thief that stole a lady's purse? Mm-hmm. And so, it's all how you really look. Well, I don't believe the Bible. Well, that's the problem. Mm-hmm. And that's the difficulty we have, that there's authority over all mankind.
0: It's one thing not to believe the Bible, but it's another thing not to least acknowledge that somebody has a differing view of you. Christians do that. We say, okay, we understand you have a differing view on this issue, but why don't you at least listen to our view on the issue instead of saying, well, we disagree with what you have, so therefore you hate us.
2: Kick the lady with the shirt out of the stadium, right? Kick her out.
0: Right, kick her out of the stadium.
2: But it's okay to wear all the ball caps and have all the signs.
0: Yeah.
1: Yeah, so I just want to make a point about that story. We only got a couple minutes left. But apparently she's like behind home plate. And, whenever the camera, and she's showing her shirt. I can't tell you how many times I've seen people behind home plate with signs and banners and messages of all kinds, mm-hmm. political
2: always
1: messages, trying to get on there, cultural messages, you name it. I've seen that in basketball games, baseball games, football games. So for somebody to naively say, well, this is just about being obnoxious.
0: We'll leave on a lighter note. We have 1 minute left. There were a couple of guys who were dressed up in umpire uniforms behind home plate.
1: Yeah.
0: And they would mimic the umpire that was doing the call. And it was hysterical. And nobody stopped them from doing it. They did it for like four innings.
1: That's distracting.
0: That was distracting. But I'll tell you what, it's one of some of the funniest things you've ever seen if you go on YouTube. Umpires behind home plate, fans dressed like umpires. And the umpire would go on the field go, strike three. And he'd be right behind going, Steve, they would just mimic what he did. It's hilarious. So I'm not sure baseball is on.
1: They didn't make a good point on this one.
0: Yeah, I think so. Gosh, I wish we had more time to talk about this. But, this is a big issue, and we'll be talking about about this kind of thing more and more. I want to thank Pastor Tim Rule of Pleasant Valley Baptist Church. He's going to be on later this week on Thursday. We're going to talk about July 4th, how Christians should view the 250th anniversary. We're going to talk about that on Thursday. But again, remind you, remember to go to church, say your prayers, and keep the faith. Pastor, thanks again for being on
2: the
0: show.
2: Great to be here. Great to be here.
0: We'll be talking to you next time here on Rebel Religion in the News. Thanks so much for listening, everybody. So long.
3: 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America, bless God.
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9: Unearthed from beneath the sands of time, there are ancient writings containing ageless wisdom. 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One of the most well-known commands in the Bible is that we are to take one full day of rest each week. Isn't it odd that God would have to command us to do something that is good for us? Yet in our hard-working society, it's starting to make sense. Americans work more hours than any other developed country. We also have more stress-related illnesses and heart problems than any other developed country. More and more studies are coming out that show the incredible benefits of taking one full day of rest each week. Thousands of years ago, God commanded that we take a complete day of rest, and now many studies are reaffirming the amazing medical benefits of getting plenty of rest. More ancient wisdom from the Bible that the scientists and the world are finally catching on to. 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
11: One of the great things about America isn't that everyone succeeds. 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
15: This is Shauna on Johnny Erickson Tata Sharing Hope. 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
16: It's mentioned in Colossians chapter 2, starting with verse 13. Let me read it for you. It says, quote, "He," that is Jesus, "forgave us all our sins, having canceled the written code with its regulations that was against us and that stood opposed to us. He took it away, nailing it to the cross." Yep, the written code with all its regulations, rules and regulations. We sure do chafe at that code, don't we? Those requirements. And, you know, my friend Gary can sure tell us about that. We were spending some time together, and he told me this compelling story. He was in New York City some time ago at a uptown, upscale restaurant, elegant, exclusive, famous, and rated 5-star for its exceptional steaks. Well, Gary's a meat man from the Midwest, and so when he visited New York, he just had to try out this restaurant. He called, made reservations, and being the relaxed, laid-back guy from the Midwest that he is, he went ahead to the restaurant without a coat or a tie. When he arrived at the front door, the maitre d' greeted him warmly and then gently pulled him aside and whispered, "Sir, I am sorry, but you cannot enter here without the proper attire. Coat and tie are required." Unbeknownst to my short-sleeved friend, the upscale New York restaurant had strict rules. Gary looked around and he sighed, glancing wantingly at the mahogany walls, the crystal, the china, silver, the elaborate menu listing every kind of steak. But as he sighed and turned to leave, the maitre d' said, wait one moment. And then he gestured toward the coat check window. "Sir, we cannot violate our code," the maitre d' said, "but we can help you meet it. May we provide this for you?" And then the man held up a medium-sized jacket and tie. Gary confided to me later that at first the restaurant's rules miffed him, but his attitude really changed when he saw how the management bent over backward to make provisions for those who could not meet their requirements. As Gary slipped into his borrowed clothes, he was profusely thankful. The thoughtful gesture not only ennobled the maitre d' and his staff, but made my friend respect that restaurant code all the more. Revelation 19, verse 9 announces, "Blessed are those who are invited to the wedding supper of the Lamb." But then it says the banquet has an important requirement. We must be clothed in righteousness. It's the written code, reflecting the highest of standards. Trouble is, it's impossible for flesh and blood to attain. Yet, rather than bend the standard to accommodate us, which is another impossibility, God, oh my goodness, God, takes an even higher, more glorious road. He ennobles himself by providing the righteousness of Jesus Christ as a covering for sinful humanity. God is magnified in our eyes when Revelation 19 goes on to say, "Fine linen, bright and clean, was given her to wear." The fine linen stands for the righteous acts of the saints. In darker moments, your flesh may resent the requirements of the law. It's understandable for the flesh to feel that way, but your generous God has taken it upon himself to provide for you a coat and tie, as it were, without compromising the written code.
17: So, friend, let's celebrate that fact as you wear the righteousness of Christ. In our natural state, you and I do not deserve a seat at the banquet, but we can thank God for providing us clothes of righteousness. Because of him, you and I have a place. We have a seat. And boy, aren't we grateful. God bless you today, friend, and thanks for listening.
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2: My mom looks in the mirror and tells herself out loud every day how ugly and fat she is. And she's in tears and she's like, I think my mom's beautiful. And I look just like her.
3: 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I'm John Fuller, and welcome to the show.
4: Here's a neon sign. Us parents, we want, I know grammatically that's incorrect, but we want the same thing. We want certainly a great marriage, as good as it can be, and we want to raise our kids to be as healthy as they can be, spiritually, mentally, emotionally, physically. And that is universal. I sat in Kenya with a PhD in child development, Dr. Lillian Wahome, and I said, Lillian, what we have to share around the world at Focus on the Family, will it be relevant? Here in Africa, will it be relevant? And she smiled and looked at me and said, it's just like an American to think you invented the family, which is a great line. She went on to say, that is the universal language. Everybody around the world wants those things. And it is so true. But guess what? You have to be mindful about it. You got to know, as a parent, how do we shape this child's heart and spirit and, you know, desires? It's a good job to have, but it's demanding, and you need to be intentional about it. Sometimes we wonder, am I doing enough? Am I doing the right things? And guess what? We are going to make mistakes. Mm-hmm. How many of us as parents want the do-over? I know that was me. But today we want to talk with our guest, Dana Gresh, about how to do it wisely between moms and daughters.
3: Mm-hmm. Yeah, Dana's got some great insights, and she's the founder of True Girl. She's a popular speaker and podcast host and a best-selling author of a number of books. And we're talking today about one of those called Eight Great Dates for Moms and Daughters, how to talk about cool fashion, true beauty, and dignity.
4: Dana, welcome back. It's great to have you at Focus on the Family.
2: Well, thanks for having me again.
4: Yeah. Now, this, you're talking, of course, to literally millions, but here's John and I sitting here talking to you about the bond between moms and daughters. But let me ask you that. There is something special. You know, I feel some ways for Jean, my wife. We have two sons. We didn't have a daughter. And I think she really missed that. She didn't have that experience. She loves our boys, and she loves being a mom of boys. But, you know, for the moms that didn't have a girl, that's going to be, and for dads too, you know, it's just a hole that we're not going to experience that. Speak to that special bond between a mom and a daughter. What's going on there?
2: I don't know what's going on there. I remember when I have one by birth and one by adoption. And when that first one came by birth, I remember distinctly thinking, I just gave birth to my best friend.
4: Oh, wow.
2: I didn't think that when my son was born.
4: Huh.
2: And fast forward, now my girls and my daughter in love, who I call the wife of my son, there's three of them, and we get together once a month for discipleship. I just ask, how can I pray for you? And their hearts just gush with everything.
4: Oh, that's sweet.
2: And I pray over them and just keep tabs. But, you know, I was having a really bad day on my last birthday, just a no good, very bad day.
4: Hmm.
2: And one of my girls picked me up, took me to coffee, and just loved on me.
4: Oh, that's beautiful.
2: And gave me a note that said, it was that one I gave birth to, you are my best friend in the whole world. I don't know. But also, if you saw snapshots of it, you would be like, they don't like each other. So it's a complicated relationship.
4: Yeah.
2: And it's good to have someone mentoring you and guiding you how to do it well.
4: Yeah. You know, in that regard, some of the principles that you mentioned in Eight Great Dates for Moms and Daughters is full attention.
2: Yeah.
4: John and I remember you're talking to two guys here. Really? That would freak me out. Full attention? But it's important for your daughter to feel as a mom that she's got your attention.
2: Yeah.
4: How did you learn that? Or were there some things that you had to change to give your full attention?
2: Well, I learned it ministering to these moms and daughters. Mm. And I didn't learn it from my own mothering, even though I needed to. What happened was I started interviewing girls. I'm kind of a research geek. I like sociology. I like learning

0: from psychology, I think psychology is very helpful in helping us diagnose things, not always the end remedy, because that's Jesus. But so I do a lot of focus groups and surveys. And as I was informally researching teenagers or doing focus groups with teens, I was like, what do you need from your mom? They're like, well, her attention. Like, she sits down and looks her friends in the eyes when she's talking to them. But when she's talking to me, she's taking out the trash. She's emptying the dishwasher. And it was like my heart was arrested,
1: mm-hmm.
0: because this was a girl who thought I was the perfect mom because I was like asking her questions about her and her mom's relationship. And I'm looking at my relationship with my daughter, guilty as can be, of the same thing. And I realized I need to just push reset. I tell moms all the time, push the reset button.
1: Yeah.
0: Don't give in to the guilt. Mom guilt is such a tool of the enemy. But push the reset button. Do you need to like really sit down and totally look her in the eye? That's what one teenage girl called it. Really, like totally sit down and look me in the eye. And if you do, make a date to do that.
1: Yeah.
0: Even if it might be once a week, it might be once a month. Because the reality is there will be dishes to put away and there will be trash to take out and there will be laundry to fold.
1: Let me ask you this, because I'm thinking of Jean. She's very efficient that way. Mm. And, you know, I think she would say, just when we're talking, like she'll be scurrying around the kitchen and doing exactly that.
0: Yeah.
1: It would be efficiency for her. She can be totally plugged in and hearing me and mm-hmm. I'm sitting in my oversized needing to be replaced chair, losing stuffing. Uh-oh. I love this thing. Jean's like, we got to get a new chair. But, you know, but she's in that zone of, I've got a lot to do. I've got a list in my head. Mm-hmm. I've got to get some things done and I'll be listening to you. So, you know, for that mom, what is it communicating to the daughter to be able to stop?
0: It's communicating love. It's saying you matter.
1: Mm-hmm.
0: And there's probably no more important thing to tell our children, boys or girls.
1: Yeah.
0: We are the first encounter with the love of God that they will ever have.
1: Yeah.
0: You know, in a healthy family, we are the first encounter with the love of God. And you know what? That really matters when they sin more than when they're behaving like angels.
1: Yeah.
0: Again, survey. I love surveys. When I wrote Lies Girls Believe, I surveyed 1,500 7 to 12-year-old girls.
1: Wow.
0: One of the questions I asked, these are church-going girls, do you know God loves you? And of course they did. 98, 99% of them were so sure.
1: That's higher than I thought it would be.
0: I am loved by God.
1: Yeah.
0: In follow-up conversations, we asked them about sin. And then we revisited that question. And they felt a lot less loved by God when we talked about their sin. And don't we all?
1: Absolutely.
0: Don't we all struggle with that our whole life? Mm-hmm. We think that God is distant. I've described that feeling of separation, which is very theological and biblical and real. Sin separates us from God, like bad Wi-Fi. It's not that the signal's not out there. I just can't reach the love of God. I can't feel the love of God. I can't hear the voice of God. So I think it's really important that we're attentive to our kids and loving them when they sin. The Word of God says that God loved us in that while we were yet sinners, Christ died for us. He didn't have to put it that way in the Word, but he did because he knew we were going to lose that connection.
1: Yeah, it's a good analogy. You know, the other thing, again, this applies to all of us as parents, but specifically between mom and daughter, that ability to guide without sounding like the old Charlie Brown thing, wah, wah, wah, and that's all they hear.
0: Killjoy too.
1: Yeah. So how do you do that in a way that your daughter can actually be engaged and listen and respond and be who she is mm-hmm. and how God created her and listening to the guidance that you as mom want to provide? That's an art.
0: Yeah. So there's certainly those moments where you're trying to get out the door to church and I don't know why church is so hard to get out the door.
1: It's kind of an irony, isn't it?
0: It goes crazy. That you have to be directive. But whenever there's the space and the time, rather than being directive, you should be inquisitive.
2: And Dana, girls can especially be prone to all these lies in the culture. And so I can see myself as the dad, and I would guess moms feel the same thing, of responding back kind of blindly and kind of textbooky. I don't feel like I look good, or I don't measure up. I'm not part of the, you know, the right crowd at school. Oh, honey, you're fine. You're whatever. Mm-hmm. So how can a mom avoid those kind of pat answers and hear what's going on and address what's really under the surface.
0: Yeah. Again, questions, not to beat a dead horse, but why are you feeling that way? Why do you feel ugly? Why do you feel like you don't measure up? And start to get to the bottom of the pit of the lies. A lot of times, I've always said this, emotions are good. They're good tools of God. He created them, right? And after he finished creating everything, he looked at the world and he said, it is good. And then after he created us, he said, it is very good. Mm-hmm. So everything about us is good, including all of our emotions. That includes grief, sadness, the emotions we don't like that much, stress. But our emotions are also, they're meant to be messengers. They come and they tell us something, and then you respond to it. For example, a girl is saying, I just feel really insecure when I show up at school or unattractive. Maybe it's because she's rushing through a day, not brushing her teeth before she heads out the door, not brushing her hair. And like, there's actually something practical you can do so that she walks out the door feeling a little more prepared for the day, right? Mm-hmm. Then that emotion goes away. But if it doesn't, and it's there and we don't know why, or it's what I call a sticky emotion, it's just stuck to her like glue. That's when you can say, is there a lie here that she might be believing? And when it comes to her beauty and body image, the lies are so prevalent. I'm so grateful. I was a teenager during the kind of era of the supermodels. And there were like 20 perfect women on planet Earth that I had to compare myself to. Mm. Okay. Our girls today are coming of age in a filtered world where they have to compare themselves to everybody's untruthful version of themselves.
1: Yeah.
0: Mm-hmm. That's going to create lies in their little hearts.
1: Yeah. You know, many girls feel the pressure to maybe live a dual life, if I could say it that way.
0: Yeah.
1: And again, boys do as well. I'm not saying that, but we're concentrating on moms and daughters. How does a mom, I guess, how does she first surface that and then talk about it and create an environment? This is probably the way to eliminate it, is create an environment where your daughter can be honest with you.
0: Yeah. Well, so way back in the 2000s, I think 2007, 2008, I was doing research for Lies Young Women Believe, which is for teens. And one of the big lies they believed, and they verbalized this, was it's okay to be one person at school and a different person at home. It's okay to be one person at church and a different person in my neighborhood. And they, the girls were literally, the teeny girls were actually saying, I don't think this is okay, but I believe it and I'm doing it.
1: Huh.
0: The Bible calls that being double-minded.
1: Yeah.
0: And the Bible says a double-minded person is unstable in all their ways. Now, fast forward to today, the internet and social media has dramatically put that desire to be a different person on steroids. They're showing up on social media. It's not even a close version of who they are sometimes. And it does make them unstable. So if you see that or sense that in your daughter, it's really an important thing to address.
1: Yeah.
0: And to just sit her down and say, you know, I saw this social media post. I don't know that girl. Can you tell me a little bit about what made you want to present yourself like that?
1: Yeah.
0: And again, you start with the questions. And I'm not saying that you don't at some point, if what she's posting is dangerous for her or really creating some cognitive dissonance in her heart and you're seeing that, you might have to discipline. You might have to say, let's take social media away for a while. Let's take the phone away for a while. But as much as possible, lead her to an understanding of how destabilizing it is to live as two different people.
1: Yeah, I mean, the practical application of that, it sounds right, and it's so hard to do.
0: Yeah.
1: For some parents, I mean, you know, it's a draconian measure. You know, I can hear the mom.
0: Of taking the phone away?
1: Yeah, the mom and dad chat. You sure want to do that? And of course, she's going to go through the roof.
0: Yeah.
1: But those are good things to consider, right?
0: Yeah.
1: And good things to do.
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0: And let me talk to you, you know, as dads, there's nothing like the power of a dad to say, you're beautiful.
1: That's good.
0: You look adorable mm-hmm. today. You go out there, girl, and you just show up in this world because you look fantastic. That means so much. But we also have to get down to the bottom of, she has to feel that value innately in herself, mm-hmm. not in how her hair looks,
2: yeah.
0: not in, but if there's a lie there, we got to address it.
1: Yeah, that's good. How did your mom help you with that idea of body positivity? I mean.
0: Oh, my mom, first of all, world's best mom. Literally, there's an award with her name on it. It says world's best mom. She was so good at asking the questions.
1: Mm.
0: And she was so good at, I think, not making it all about my external beauty, but also about my internal worth. You know, that's the mistake we make in trying to address the body image issues, is we try to make them feel good about their outside. That never really fixes it, and that's deteriorating. Mm. So what we have to do is fix the inside. My mom was great at saying, you showed up in strength today.
1: Yeah,
0: you showed up. I was proud of how you showed up with courage today. She complimented the inside stuff. And, you know, 1 Peter 3:3-4 says, don't be obsessed with, this is the Dana paraphrase, with the outward beauty of, you know, beautiful hairstyle, jewelry, and fine clothes. But instead, be concerned with the inner beauty of a gentle and quiet spirit. So when we say to our daughters, you showed up with gentleness today, mm-hmm. you showed up with helpfulness today, mm-hmm. believe it or not, that goes a really long way in fighting these body image issues. And I think that's one of the things my mom, I just heard her say over and over again, complimenting the internal qualities of beauty that she saw God cultivating in my life.
1: I think, you know, one of the difficulties, again, just in parenting in general, is we forget the positive attributes. Mm. You know, we're concentrating yeah. on the C.
2: Yeah.
1: What happened? I thought you were going to get an A.
0: Yeah.
1: I mean, and you can filter that down to everything. Probably a mom and a daughter. It could be a couple of things that I'd love your response to. One is a mom who is saying the right things,
0: yeah.
1: but is... in her own actions, showing anxiety
0: yeah.
1: about her body image,
0: yep.
1: et cetera. So the daughter's going to pick up on that. You know,
0: what
1: you do is more powerful than what you say. So she's going to learn from mom that she's worried about her looks or
0: yeah.
1: something. That's part of it. And then the other part is, how does a mom effectively, again, help put that daughter at ease?
0: Yeah, there's incredible research that what a mom says when she sees herself in the mirror is what a daughter believes.
1: Wow, that's good.
0: When she sees herself in the
1: yeah.
0: mirror. And the first time I heard this wasn't from research or anything. It was from a teenage girl who was gorgeous. And she said, my mom's on a diet. And I got to tell you the diet, because this is so crazy. She was on a hot dog and ice cream diet to lose weight. Yes. I don't know. Apparently, this mom thought
1: now
0: that if she only ate hot dog
1: diet,
0: and ice,
1: I
0: don't know. But anyway.
2: We don't endorse that, by the way. That is not health advice from Focus on the Family.
0: No. We're not endorsing this. But this mom had tried diet after diet, fad after fad. And this teenage girl said, my mom looks in the mirror and tells herself out loud every day how ugly and fat she is. And she's in tears and she's like, I think my mom's beautiful and I look just like her. So what does this say about me? Like, she was, this was a very verbal and mentally aware 15-year-old girl I was talking to, because most girls wouldn't be able to verbalize that.
1: Right.
0: That was the first time I heard it. And then research really does indicate that that's true. So you moms, your daughters need you to hear you say, instead of when you get back from a run, how bad you feel
1: right.
0: about your body, they need you to hear you say, man, my legs were strong and fast today. That felt good.
1: Yeah.
0: And when you look in the mirror, they don't need to see you make faces at yourself. They need to see you affirming what God has created in you. Mm. You are a masterpiece created by God. That's what Ephesians says about us in 2:10, Ephesians 2:10. You are a masterpiece created by God. That word masterpiece is the word poema. And it basically is the name in that time used for an artist's highest work, their opus, if you will.
1: Yeah.
0: So that's what we are to God. Look at how beautiful this world is. sunsets and northern lights. My husband is so tired of my obsession with chasing the northern lights. We are obsessed with the beauty God's created. And yet all of that pales in comparison to his poema, his masterpiece, which is us. We have to plant that truth in our daughters. And the best way we plant that is by believing it about ourselves. This truth is better caught than taught.
1: Yeah. Dana, I want to ask this question because I think it's endemic in the church. And again, this is general parenting 101, and it applies to both boys and girls that we are parenting. But leaning into the daughter-mother relationship, we project a certain perfection in Christian households. Yeah. And I get it. We want to live by the tenets of the faith. We want to pursue God with all our heart.
0: Yeah.
1: We want to do everything well. And even, you know, projecting to our children, sometimes without honesty, if I could say it that boldly, what we are as a family. Speak to the danger of that. And I think one of the dangers is your kids then go off to college or do whatever, and they've been bottled up in this fairly tight, more legalistic system, and then they're not prepared for what they're going to encounter. So how does our honesty as a parent, as a mom with our daughter, how does that prepare her maybe better than trying to project perfection?
0: Yeah, we were big in the Gresh home, raising our kids to do two things. One, we said, I'm sorry when we parented poorly. Mom just lost her cool. Dad just was so busy that he ignored you. Whatever, we would stop and say, I'm sorry, I shouldn't have responded to you that way. Will you forgive me? That goes a long way. Because when you present this picture of perfection, it's crazy making. You know, it's our kids know we're not perfect. They see it. They see all our sin.
1: Better than anyone.
0: When the kids would see Bob and I fight, and when it wasn't fair, especially, we would sit down and apologize that they watched us fight and that we didn't fight fair. If you don't do that, it's like, I think a great example is if you walk into a room that smells like smoke, but you can't see any smoke in the air, you can't see any cigarettes in anyone's hands, and you're like, it seems like someone was smoking in here. And they say, no, nobody was smoking in here. You start to not trust your sense of smell, right? That's what we do to our kids when we aren't transparent to say, yeah, there's been some sin in this house. Your smelling is right.
1: The aroma is accurate.
0: That is a skill they need for the rest of their lives. And if there's hiding and posturing and legalism, to use your word, I detest legalism. Rules are okay, but rules without relationship are devastating to the future of our child.
1: Well, it leads to rebellion.
0: It leads to absolute rebellion. And so I think saying I'm sorry, but the other thing we said, and I don't know if you should do this, because honestly, I think we could have said it better, but we told them we'd pay for the counseling in the future for what we were messing up.
1: I think we all said that.
0: We're just like, we're going to pay for it.
1: We'll pay ahead.
0: And so I think what we gave our kids is, even to this day, this honest, open, transparent conversation, to where sometimes when I get together with my girls on monthly discipleship night, they'll say, I was really frustrated with you because, and they'll tell me, like, I wasn't available to them, or I seemed like I was too busy right now. And then I talk through that, and that helps me push my reset button. It's still an open relationship, and they need to feel that way with Jesus. It's not that they need to feel that way with me. They need to feel that way with the Lord, and that sets them on a trajectory for wholeness their whole life.
1: Yeah, so good. Dan, it's flown by the time here, so thanks for being with us once again. It's always good to have you here. Let me turn to the listener. Focus on the Family is here to help you and your family to thrive in Christ. We want to equip you, both mom and dad, as you're raising the next generation. When you are grounded in the Lord, your relationships can flourish. They actually should flourish. That doesn't mean everything's going to be perfect, but you'll be able to walk the parenting journey knowing you're not alone. We offer a library of trusted resources, articles, programs like this one, videos, and so much more. It's all created by our parenting team to help you stay informed, stay encouraged, and equip you for every stage of your parenting journey. In fact, we have a video series with Dana and Christian influencer and mom, Whitney Lowe. It's free. You can sign up for that. They go even deeper into ways you can connect with your daughter, help her manage emotions, build healthy body confidence, grow in her identity in Christ, and handle conflict in positive ways. That's the answer to so many concerns of moms and parents. The series targets moms with younger girls so you can look ahead and start implementing some strategies to tighten your bond as she grows. We also have Dana's wonderful book, 8 Great Dates for Moms and Daughters. You'll find lots of fun, easy-to-use ideas for strengthening your relationship with your daughter, all centered on God's truth. And when you make a monthly pledge today of any amount, we'll send you the book as our way of saying thank you for supporting the ministry of Focus on the Family. Of course, if you can't commit to that monthly amount, we understand. We'll be happy to send it to you for a one-time gift of any amount. Let me share this note from Julie, who wrote in to tell us this, but also you, the donors. She said, "I can't even begin to express how much Focus on the Family has meant to me over the years. I relied on you while raising my own daughters, and now they listen to the broadcast too. I also mentor a young woman at church and regularly point her to your resources. They've made such a meaningful difference in how I've parented."
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6: There's a difference between believing in Jesus Christ and truly following him. 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Today on Insight for Living, Chuck Swindoll will identify 4 truths every sincere follower of Christ needs to hear. Truths not learned in a classroom, but in the crucible of real life. Let's get started as Chuck opens his Bible to John chapter 18 to present a message titled, "The Cup That He Drank."
7: Turn to John chapter 18. Will you do that? John 18. Now, this is a threatening situation here. The setting, verses 1 to 3, they've had the last meal together, Jesus and his followers. The upper room teaching is over. It's not included here. In fact, it just says in verse 1 of When Jesus had finished these words, no doubt referring to his teaching in that Last Supper as well as his prayer as he's on his way to the Garden of Gethsemane just before he's taken under arrest, his prayer to the Father is completed. He and his 11 remain together, and they're making their way to the Garden of Gethsemane. Verse 4, knowing all the things that were coming upon him. By the way, in the distance, he can hear the clatter of the swords and the chains and the sight of the torches flickering in the darkness. Verse 3 concludes, they came with lanterns and torches and weapons. Why? They expected a fight. Look at this surprising surrender. Whom do you seek? Look at this. They say, Jesus the Nazarene. He said, I am he. That's me. Judas was also standing with him. And when he said to them, verse 6, I am he, they drew back and fell to the ground. He said to them, I am he. And so they're picking themselves up off the ground. And so he says to them, helping them back up. Let me help you up there. Who do you seek? Jesus the Nazarene. I am he. I'm the one. And since I'm the one, let these others go their way. Release them. Now, Simon Peter, don't you love these little vignettes when Simon shows up? Give me that sword. And what he does, he takes one of these little two-edged swords, one that appears on the front of the Bible here, this Machaira, and lifts it over his head, comes down on a helmet, and he severs an ear. You know, Peter, don't do that kind of thing. You know why he did it? Because he's not a disciple. You fight your own battles in the flesh. You do things that are stupid, dumb things, rash things, sometimes improper things, because you're not being led deeply by the Lord. You're being led by your own will. I mean, you love my illustrations about this, but when we drive, it kicks in just automatically. You've been in traffic and you're trying to get there, and then some dude pulls in. How few of us go, please? Not a problem. Come on. Yeah. Someone else? Yeah, come on. Because if you do that, the guy behind you, get in the lane. Why? Because we want to stay in the lane. I often think we'll almost give up our lives for one space in the traffic lane. It's unbelievable. Why? Because we're selfish. Suddenly you've gotten into a real world stuff. Multiply that by 100 different examples, and you know what I'm talking about. In life, before we cluck our tongues at Peter for cutting off his dude's ear, we got to realize we've cut off a lot of ears in the flesh. We're good at that. And invariably, if our heart is right, a little later, we regret it. Deeply regret it. Jesus seemed like he spends all 3.5 years mentoring Peter. So he says to Peter, put the sword into the sheath. Now, I have the feeling, forgive this if I'm out of bounds here. I don't think he just said, Peter, please put up the sword. I think he got a little exercised, shall we say. Put the sword away. I learned when I was growing up that when my mother gritted her teeth and called my middle name, not a good time to be alive. And if Peter had a middle name, that's where it came in, right there. In fact, he uses it for the great sentence, the question. The cup the Father has given me. Look at that. Not the one I came up with. The cup which the Father has given me, shall I not drink it? The cup. Those are the words of a surrendered will. Had a man say to me following the first service today, for the first time in as long as I can remember, I'm putting the sword in the sheath. And he cried. He described his life very briefly, just succinctly, as he described a self-willed life. He says, I'm tired of cutting off ears. Look at Jesus' words. Put the sword in the sheath, the cup in the sheath, the cup which the Father has given me, shall I not drink it? The cup, the Father's will. It means one thing to one person, something altogether different to someone else. For me, it meant where I wound up doing what I'm doing. For you, it means something altogether different. You know what? All the way through our ministry lives, Cynthia and I have had people telling us as we were getting ready to make a move to go somewhere else that we shouldn't be doing it. People are just loaded with misinformation, and they can be so logical. I remember when we were leaving Irving to move to California. California? I mean, are you ready for that? There are no good families in California. There are no deep roots in California. In fact, the last words we heard, a lady put her elbows on the window beside my wife as we're getting ready to back out of our driveway, and she said, you know, the Lord gets blamed for a lot of stuff he has nothing to do with. How's that for a farewell? Have a great ministry. And we got there, and we didn't plan it. I went kicking and screaming. That's exactly where we ought to have been for as long as we should have been there. In fact, we were there so long, I was a part of the woodwork. This is great. This is wonderful. This is easy. And once the Lord heard the word easy, the cup. He's good with cups at just the right moment. So I get a call from Dallas Seminary, thinking, there's no way. Are you kidding? I've been out here so long, they're going to name a street after me one of these days. Easy. I don't want it to be easy. I want you to be where I want you to be. I mean, back to Dallas? They know me there. But I want to go back to Dallas. You checked the weather lately, Lord? So I had people there say, why on earth are you going to really tell us? What's the real reason? Tell us. Yeah, people do that too. Tell. Like there's somebody with a gun over here. Dude, tell me, he's getting ready to shoot you. Why are you going to be? It's part of doing the Father's will. So I get here and it begins to come clear. Easy? Never once. I don't think there's been an easy day. Right? Absolutely. People see this and they see the growth and they think, boy, Chuck, you must be so proud. Are you kidding? I am shocked. I am surprised. I don't worry about empty seats. I'm amazed there are filled seats. Why? Because this isn't about me. You just happen to be witnessing a cup being drunk. You're seeing a disciple live his life. Forgive the personal reference. It's not meant out of pride. I guarantee you it's not. If you could know the whole story, you'd know what I'm trying to say. I am in the place of his appointment to do what he wishes, and I've learned the hard way that if I fight it, I lose, and I should. But this isn't, again, about me. It's about you. You who are fighting it, this message is about drinking the cup the Father has given you. Let me give you four statements that will be true throughout the rest of your life. I've learned them by being crushed. I learned them in the process of still being crushed. I passed them on to you out of my own world of hurt, if you will, my own experiences. Get your pen ready. All of you who want to keep your sword in the sheath, take them in very carefully. Write them down. Put them where you'll read them later. You'll need them. Number one, for every disciple, there is a purpose to be fulfilled. For every disciple, there is a purpose to be fulfilled. When you move from the outer circle to the inner circle, at that time, there are a few special purposes God has planned for you. For Peter, it was the early formation of the church. God wasn't through with him. Peter would come to the place where he would finally be broken, having denied his Lord in a public place. And that purpose is a God-given mission. It's a divine plan It's a mandate. It's a heaven-sent assignment. That's why he invites you to be a disciple. Until then, you fight the purpose. When you've broken through and you decide, I disclaim all lesser loyalties. I'm not going to do what my neighbors think I ought to do. I'm not going to do what my church members are confident I ought to do. I'm not going to do necessarily what my wife is thinking is the best thing to do. I'm counseling, I'm listening to her, but I got to do what I believe the Father would have me do. That's a lonely place to be. Why? There's a purpose there. There's a purpose, and when you've got a mate in life that sees that, she or he doesn't resist it. There's a God-given mission. There's a divine plan. There's a mandate. There's a heaven-sent assignment. Horatio Bonar put it this way. I dare not choose my lot. I would not if I might. Choose thou for me, my God. So shall I walk aright. Take thou my cup, and it with joy or sorrow fill, as best to thee may seem. Choose thou my good or ill. Not mine the choice in things both great or small. Be thou my guide, my strength, my wisdom, and my all. Be that, Lord. Let your purpose be fulfilled. That's a man who's taken his cup. I want your will, Lord. I want the mate I choose for my life to be your choice for me. I don't want to be driven by just physical beauty or the person's money or lust or a good pedigree. I want your choice, Lord. Until then, I'll stay single. I want your individual for my life. I want your way. There's a purpose to be fulfilled. Here's the second. With every purpose, there is a cup to be drunk. With every purpose, there is a cup to be drunk. Maybe a challenging obstacle, maybe a personal thorn in the flesh. Paul had that. It may be an individual who dogs your steps, but there is a cup to be drunk. There is a point where you, against even the logic of your decision, will make that decision, knowing it's the Father's plan. Why on earth would you go there? It could be a personal thorn you have to endure. It could be misunderstanding from others. It will require an attitude of acceptance. And with every purpose, there's a cup to be drunk, and that cup will taste bitter to you. It'll taste bitter. At the time, it'll be bitter. I'm not saying when you step into his will, from then on it's a downhill slide. I'm saying when you step into his will, that's when the meaning of the cross takes new dimensions. At seminary, we lose a baby. We lose a baby of all things. We have a miscarriage. We wanted that baby. The loss of the baby was a journey that I have never shared with anyone. It's too personal. 5 months along, that little cord wrapped around her neck, stillborn. There's a cup to be drunk. I could have said, why on the earth am I here? Is this the thanks I get for obeying? No, it's not like that. It doesn't work like that. It's not your will, it's his will. How perfect is the Father's plan? How perfect is the cross, but it's the cup. It's perfect because you didn't have to be nailed there. With every purpose, there's a cup to be drunk. Third, in every cup, there is pain to accept and endure. In every cup, there is pain to accept and endure. Some discomfort, some daily cross that interferes and hurts. An affliction, the death of a dream, physical ailment and limitations. It's all part of it. It's doubtful God can use any of us greatly till he's hurt us deeply. I love V. Raymond Edmonds' little book where he mentions delay, the pain of delayed accomplishments. It's part of the cup, part of the pain. We like instant gratification. Instant results. Disciples There's nothing instant. In every cup, there's pain to accept and endure. Number four, through every pain, there is victory to claim. Through every pain, there is victory to claim. Did you get them? Because you're going to need them. For every disciple, there's a purpose to be fulfilled. With every purpose, there's a cup to be drunk. In every cup, there is pain to be endured. Through every pain, there is victory to claim. I close with the writings and life of George Matheson. Please listen. Matheson wrote the hymn, "O Love That Will Not Let Me Go." Almost blind by the time he finished school, completely blind by the time he entered ministry, and for 40 years he ministered totally blind. George Matheson. He attracted overflowing crowds who came to hear him preach and especially to hear him pray for 40 years. Other fellow ministers were afraid to hear his sermons because, as they put it, they are so great we are tempted to plagiarism. George Matheson, blind, not only a preacher and a man of prayer, but a writer of song. In his wonderful work, Thoughts for Life's Journey, "My soul, reject not the place of thy prostration. It has ever been the robing room of royalty." That beautiful wording, robing room of royalty. "Ask the great ones of the past what has been the spot of their prosperity. They will say it was the cold ground on which I once was lying. Ask Abraham, he will point you to the sacrifice on Moriah. Ask Joseph, he will direct you to his dungeon in Egypt. Ask Moses, he will date his fortune from his danger in the Nile. Ask Ruth, she will bid you build her monument in the field of her toil. Ask David, he will tell you that his songs came in the night. Ask Job, he will remind you that God answered him out of the whirlwind of loss. Ask Paul, he will attribute his inspiration to the light that struck him blind. Ask one more, the Son of Man, he will answer, from the cold ground on which I was lying, Gethsemane ground, I received my scepter there." This is called the fellowship of his sufferings. And there's everything within us to resist it. Accept the cup. That's the model. That's why the cross continues to be that symbol for us. Bow with me, will you please? I know that today I've been speaking to a few impossible people. I know because I once was. I don't know how many times my mother would say to me, "Son, you are impossible." I don't know how many times my wife said to me, early in marriage, "You are impossible." The shame of it all is how many times God said to me, "You think you're impossible, but I have a cup for you." I don't know what your cup is. It may be physical affliction, maybe loss of a dream, maybe a broken romance, maybe a life of loneliness, feeling forgotten and obscure. It may be physical pain, maybe a mental breakdown, some heartbreaking something that God would use to deepen your commitment to him. If you've never met the Savior, now's the time. If you have played around with your faith, now's the time to move into the inner circle. Playground days are over. Lord, I pray that you'll use much of this in a deep and abiding and significant way in all our lives. Forgive us, our Father, for resisting the cup, for running from the cross, for pursuing what we wanted and missing altogether what it was you wanted. And then, having stopped us in our tracks, I pray that you will give us sensitive spirits to hear what you're saying and an open willingness to do where you're leading, to go there, to do it. and to rejoice in the victory of it. Now, Lord, dismiss us in this solemn moment with the realization that you are the one in charge. And if we've learned nothing else, enable us to learn that from this message. In the name of our submissive, matchless master, we pray. Everyone sit. Amen.
6: What Chuck Swindoll has shared today cuts right to the heart of what it means to walk with Jesus Christ. 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Chuck?
7: 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I had no idea what was beginning that day. None. If someone had pulled back the curtain and shown me what God was about to do, I'm not sure my heart could have held the thrill. We were naive. We were stepping out in faith with a national program, and frankly, we had no business being that bold. But we were, and we did, and men and women responded in droves. Not because we were clever, not because we had some sophisticated strategy or a slick marketing plan. They responded because we heralded the only thing that has ever actually changed a human heart, the cross we proclaim. Nearly five decades later, nothing has changed, not one thing that matters. Yes, the reach has grown, the platforms have multiplied. We go places now that would have seemed like science fiction in 1979, into phones, into earbuds, into languages and nations we could never have imagined on that first Monday morning. But the message, identical. It's the cross, always the cross. Look around at the world around you, bodies failing, relationships fractured, public discourse that sounds more like a brawl than a conversation, pain in every direction. And right in the middle of all of it, we get to be dispensers of truth, God's truth, the kind that doesn't shift with the headlines or bend with the culture. That's an extraordinary privilege. As we approach June 30th, nearly 46 years after that very first broadcast, I want to invite you to join what God is already doing. Your gift to Insight for Living carries the light into dark corners we haven't even reached yet. From our very first day until now, let's keep going together.
6: 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It's called The Cross We Proclaim. You know, we live in a world that's obsessed with image, credentials, and making impressions. In his booklet, Chuck says there's a better way to live, and it begins at the foot of the cross, where all the ground is level. By reading The Cross We Proclaim, you'll find the freedom that comes when you stop managing your reputation and start resting in what Christ accomplished. 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I'm Bill Meyer. Join us again tomorrow when Chuck Swindoll continues his series called How Great is Our God, right here on Insight for Living.